0: All right, Brady, thank you. We're through three, and the Lincoln Salt Dogs lead by a score of 1-0. And before we get started here in the top of the fourth, looks like there might be an equipment issue with catcher Dylan Tatum. I think the webbing of his catcher's glove just came unhinged. Steve Montgomery just got it in hand and now walks down to the dugout. And they'll grab another catcher's mitt and give it out to Tatum. He'll come on out here and get ready to receive the pitches here in the fourth inning. 1-0 Lincoln. Salt Dogs getting a solo home run from Callan Halverson in the top of the second. And as we start the top of the fourth, Tanner Otrimba will lead things off here against Julio Rosario. Otrimba 0-for-1. He grounded out to shortstop his first time around. First pitch, and Otrimba takes it high and inside, ball one. One ball, no strikes here on Otrimba. Rosario with a high handset with nobody on base. Pitch, Otrimba takes a fastball, and that's a strike. Count evens at 1-1. Tanner Otrimba, 5 home runs. He's got 1 grand slam this season. Next pitch. That's going to be down and away. He's counting out 2 balls in 1 strike. And Otrimba, like Nick Shumpert, has hit 1 home run on the road this year. Last homer for Otrimba was back on June the 26th. 2-1 pitch. Otrimba swings and hits this ball in the air to right center field. Racing on over is Austin Davis, and he'll chase it down in the gap, making the catch for out number 1. 1 down here in the Salt Dog 4th inning. Good to have you along. We're inside the Visiting Corona Extra broadcast booth at Security National Bank Field at Lewis and Clark Park in Sioux City, Iowa. I'm Rich Ray. It's a pleasure to have you along tonight. It's game number 52 of the season for the Lincoln Salt Dogs and game 2 of this 3-game series. Lincoln sitting at 24-27 on the year and tied for 4th in the American Association West. Here is Callan Halverson. He takes a breaking ball for a strike. Halverson, as mentioned, hit the solo home run to just left of straightaway center field in the second inning. That's the difference in the ballgame. Sioux City, 23-27. Right now, 6th in the American Association West as this pitch is outside. It's now 1-1, but it's a tight race in the Western Division. You got Kansas City in front with a 4.5 game lead over the field, and then 2-6 are within 2.5 games. Halverson fouls this one off of his foot. And the count now 1-2. That'll make an entertaining second half of the schedule, or the schedule after the All-Star break, as everybody will be battling and clawing their way to try to be in the top 4. That's the playoff qualification process. You got to be in the top 4 in the 2 divisions. And for Lincoln, it's been a spell. It's been since 2022 that Lincoln has been in the playoffs. 1-2 here to Callan Halverson. Next pitch. Swung on and fouled out of play. And it's all important just to get into the playoffs because that opening round is the best 2 out of 3 series. You got your opening round, you've got your divisional finals, and then the Miles Wolf Cup championship, the best of 5 as well. 0-2. Halverson swings and pulls this one foul to the left side. That was a 1-2 pitch, mind you, I beg your pardon. So it counts 1-2 on Callan Halverson. Jacob Morrow, the catcher, will be next. 1 out, nobody on. We're in the top of the 4th inning. Rosario ready. Next pitch. Halverson watches it sail high. The count evens up now at 2-2. Invite you to join us for all the activities next week for the 2026 American Association of Professional Baseball All-Star Game and Week. 2-2 to count. Next pitch. Halverson swings and pops this one in the air. Shallow right field. Long run coming in for Knowles, and he will slide and make a catch for out number 2. Knowles misread it. He went back and then came on, and as he came in, he slid with that left leg tucked underneath of him, and he caught it with his back on the ground, making that catch for out number 2. Recovering after misreading that one was Deshaun Knowles. 2 down, bringing up the Lincoln catcher, Jacob Morrow. Morrow 0-for-1. He struck out swinging his first time. Rosario now ready. First pitch tomorrow. He turns away from one up and in. It's now one ball and no strikes. So there will be tours of the community coming up on Monday in Lincoln. Tuesday, we'll have the kids' clinic in the morning. Here's the next pitch. Fastball in there for a strike. Count evens, it's now 1-1. Then the Hall of Fame induction ceremony taking place on Tuesday night. Wednesday, gates open at Haymarket Park at 4. The Jeremiah Johnson Brewing Company Home Run Derby is at 5. This pitch hits Myra right in the back. So Jacob Morrow wears another pitch, and he gets on base the hard way. So, Salt Dogs have a base runner again with two down. And it'll be Paul Myra, the fourth, coming to the plate. After the Home Run Derby, which will be airing on AABaseball.tv, by the way. Then the All-Star Game, presented by Carbliss, will take place at 7:30. And you'll be able to hear it on KFOR. Watch it on AABaseball.tv. And also, the American Association is proud to have this broadcast on the MLB Network coming up on Wednesday night. I'll be joined by Jack Michaels from Fargo. We'll be on the broadcast for you. Here's the pitch. Swung on, and Myro will foul it off to the right side. No balls and one strike to Paul Myro, the fourth. So it'll be really exciting to see the best and the brightest of the American Association coming up next week in Lincoln, Nebraska. Hope you can join us for all the events. If you can't, watch it and listen to it as well. 0-1 here on Myro. Next pitch. Paul swings, and he pops it up on the left side. Elliot Good at shortstop underneath of it, and he'll make the catch. And that's going to retire the side. For the Salt Dogs in the fourth, no runs, no hits, no errors. One runner left on base. We're through 3.5. Lincoln still leading Sioux City 1-0. More coming up in a moment on KFOR and online at KFORnow.com.
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0: We work away to the bottom of the fourth inning here in Sioux City, and it's a 1-0 Lincoln Salt Dogs lead, as Hayden Erb will be facing the middle of the Explorers lineup here in the fourth. Zach Vuletic, Braulio Vasquez, and Deshaun Knowles. As mentioned, join us for the American Association All-Star Game. That'll be coming up next week. And a lot of folks that we want to thank for the events that will take place. As there'll be a social after the banquet on Tuesday night, which is at the Rail Yard rooftop. And that is sponsored by Empire Netting and Fence. And also some other great sponsors. Our All-Star Game presented by Carbliss. The Home Run Derby presented by Jeremiah Johnson Brewing Company. And the Hall of Fame Banquet presented by Sampson Construction and Creek Carrier. Zach Vuletic will lead things off for the Explorers here in the bottom of the fourth inning. Hayden Erb's first pitch is on the outside corner for a strike. Vuletic showed bunt, but he pulled back and took a strike. Social taking place on Monday night in Lincoln. That's presented by Tixer. And a social during the All-Star Game at the Pepsi Home Run Terrace presented by Empire Netting and Fence. There's a pitch that's on the outside corner at the knees. Strike two.

0: Hayden Herb jumps ahead in the count. No balls and two strikes on Zach Vulatic. There will be a Museum of American Speed Tour in the Tom and Nancy Osborne Legacy Complex Tour and Memorial Stadium Tour, and that's both taking place Tuesday during the day, and that's presented by Visit Lincoln. All-Star Youth Clinic, All-Star Game Youth Clinic, Tuesday morning. Next pitch on the way, swung on, bouncer back up over the mound, long way backhanding it, and the throw across will not be in time. Paul Miro, the fourth, going to his right, had to go on the shortstop side of second base to get that, and it was a slowly hit ground ball. This will be tough to get Vulatic, and he's aboard on an infield single. So the second hit of the ball game for the Explorers comes here, leading off the bottom of the fourth from Zach Vulatic. It'll bring Raulio Vasquez, the designated hitter, to the plate. At All-Star Game Youth Clinic on Tuesday morning, with uniforms, player apparel for the All-Star Game presented by Champro. Pitch to Vasquez, swings and fouls it out of play to the right side. And, of course, the All-Star Game post-game fireworks presented by Pepsi Cola of Lincoln and Bubbler. So we say thank you to all those great sponsors that are helping us put on this historic event taking place in Lincoln. 0-1 on Vasquez. This pitch is outside. Morrow fakes the throw down to first. And the count is even up at one ball and one strike. Two moves that were made today in the American Association. One by Kane County, the Cougars signed left-handed pitcher Casey Crosby to their roster. Next pitch to Vasquez. He swings and punches it foul to the right side. It's 1-2. And Sioux City released left-handed pitcher Reed Butts. Those are the moves that were announced today on the transactions from the American Association. One ball and two strikes on Braulio Vasquez. Zach Vulatic down at first with nobody out. Herb with a long pause. Now turns and throws that way. And chases Vulatic back to the bag. Herb has picked off a base runner already tonight when he picked off Austin Davis last inning in the third. Vulatic has 31 stolen bases this season. So obviously a threat to steal. Explorer squad that has three players with over 30 stolen bases already. 1-2 to count. Next pitch, runner goes, swung and a miss. Throw on down to second base, and it's going to bounce into center field. There's some contact out at second base, and Vulatic gets back up to his feet. It'll be a strikeout, Vasquez. Fourth strikeout for Hayden Herb for the first out of the inning, but it's a stolen base for Vulatic. Vulatic went in. He and Miro kind of got tangled up. And there was no interference on that particular play. Runner at second, one away. Here's right fielder Deshaun Knowles, who singled in the second inning and stole two bases. First pitch is on the outside corner at the top of the zone for a strike. 0-1 here on Knowles. Very light breeze tonight here in Sioux City on a hot, hot Saturday night. No balls in the strike. Look, the second and the pitch. That sails high. The count now, one ball and one strike on Knowles. Knowles, a native of the Bahamas. Look on out to second base. Next pitch, outside. Count goes to 2-1. New Providence, Bahamas is where Deshaun Knowles is from. He has played as high as AAA in his career. Zach Vulatic out at second base with one down. Hayden Herb with a long look in here. He's set, and the pitch. He's going to drop down low. As the count goes to 3-1, Zane Denton is in the on-deck circle. Baseball fields are not going to have to worry about any rain in the Midwest here for a little over a week. It doesn't look like any precipitation anticipated. 3-1 pitch. Misses down and away. Ball four. So Knowles draws a walk. That's the third walk given up by Hayden Herb. And the Explorers have runners at first and second with one away. It's going to draw a mound visit here from manager James Frisbee. final game of the Sioux City series in Haymarket Park will be on July 23rd. That's a Thursday night, and that's going to be a Thirsty Thursday, which is sponsored by Pepsi Cola of Lincoln. You can get $2 off draft beers and Pepsi fountain sodas. You may purchase $4 select tall boys. And the big event that night is the strikeout stroke nine innings of winning duck drawing. It's always a well-attended event. Thursday night, July 23rd against Sioux City. And you can get tickets at SoulDogs.com and all sorts of great things taking place on that night. All right, so we're going to hold things up here for just a second here. Oh, I believe the rosin bag was kind of off to the side, so Peyton Herbert will kick that back behind the pitcher's mound. All right, Zane Denton coming to the plate. Runners are at first and second with one away. Denton struck out looking his first time. First pitch from Herb. It's going to be high and outside, ball one. One ball, no strikes. Explores with runners at first and second. Double play ball would be in effect here as the force is on. Herb checking the runner at second in the pitch. It's a changeup that drops in for a strike. 1-1 on Zane Denton. Let's see if Hayden can dial up a pitcher's best friend here. A ground ball, double play. One ball and one strike. Next pitch. Swing and a miss. It popped out of the glove of Morrow. Got behind him. And now a throw on down to third. And the runners have advanced. They are safe. And Morrow got crossed up there from Hayden Herb, so they're going to go on out and talk about signs there. And it'll be a pass ball on Jacob Morrow. It's a big play because now the force is off, and now the Explorers have two runners in scoring position with one out in the inning. Yep, that was a situation to where Morrow and Herb were not on the same page, got crossed up, and the ball bounced out of Morrow's glove, and it was right back behind him, but it took him a while to find it. It was hidden back behind the home plate umpire, David Arrieta. 1-2 here on Zane Denton. Herb needs a big pitch right here. Here comes. Swing and a miss, strike three. Big pitch asked for, big pitch received. And that's the fifth strikeout for Hayden Herb. And they are now two down here in the fourth. Now we bring up the first baseman, Alberto Osuna. Osuna walked his first time. Herb trying to get the third out right here. Kicking the pitch. Breaking ball swung on, hit in the air. Shallow center. Feltz coming on, but he's there. And he makes the catch. And that's going to retire the side. So Hayden Herb and the Salt Dogs get out of it in the fourth. In the inning for the Explorers, there were no runs on one hit. There were no errors and two runners left on base. We're through four here at Security National Bank Field, where the Lincoln Salt Dogs still lead the Sioux City Explorers 1-0. More coming up in a moment on KFOR and online at KFORnow.com.
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0: Four innings complete here at Security National Bank Field at Lewis and Clark Park. Grounds crew out there dancing to Michael Jackson. Yes, that was a nice performance. 1-0.

0: 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For Lincoln, one run, three hits, and no errors. For Sioux City, no runs, two hits, and no errors. Starting pitcher Hayden Erb for the Salt Dogs, working through four innings, has scattered a total of two hits. He has struck out four, and he has walked three. Julio Rosario for Sioux City has given up one run off of three hits, and he has struck out four, and he has walked one. Cam Phelps will step to the plate for the third time tonight. He's 0 for 2, struck out swinging his first two at-bats. Phelps trying a way to get on base here in the fifth. Takes the first pitch on the outside corner for a strike. 0-1 here on Cam Phelps. Big day today for college baseball players. Today is the first day of the May 2026 Major League Baseball Draft. Here's a pitch that bounces in the dirt, and the count now is 1-1. Months of scouting and mock drafts have led to this moment, and so a lot of big-time picks taking place earlier today. Going on today are the first through fourth rounds, and rounds 5 through 20 will take place tomorrow. 1-1 pitch to Cam Phelps. He swings and slaps it the other way. It's slicing. It is going to be a fair ball and bounces all the way down to the corner. Phelps is around first on his way towards second base. He'll be in there with a stand-up double. Cam Phelps with an extra base hit. The Salt Dogs have a runner in scoring position with nobody out here in the top of the fifth inning. Phelps extends that hitting streak to four straight games with that double to left. And now we'll see what the Salt Dogs will do here. They try to manufacture a run with Nick Shumpert at the plate. Shumpert is 0 for 2. He has bounced back to the mound. He's also struck out swinging. Here's a stretch by Julio Rosario. First pitch to Shumpert. He shows bunt, pops it up, and it lands back behind the pitcher, and everybody's going to be safe. It's going to be a base hit. That bunt was too hard off the mound of Shumpert, off the bat of Shumpert. And Rosario came off the mound, it landed behind him. And over at third, Zane Denton came over. And by the time he picked it up, Shumpert was down at first. So it'll be a base hit. Runners at first and second with nobody out. And Jake Jelly coming to the plate now. Jelly, one for one. He's been hit by a pitch, and he's also singled. Rosario now ready. First pitch to Jelly. He's high for a ball. One ball and no strikes. Chicago White Sox today took Rock Chalowski, a shortstop from UCLA, as the top pick in the Major League Baseball draft. Considered the best college shortstop to enter pro ball since Troy Tulowitzki in 2005. He was at or near the very top of the draft boards from wire to wire, and he hit 44 homers over the last two seasons for the UCLA Bruins and was a Golden Spikes Award finalist this year. 1-0 pitch coming here to Jake Jelly. And a check swing foul ball that ricocheted off the mask of Dylan Tatum, the catcher. Counts even. It's now one ball and one strike. Well, it came down to a decision between Chalowski and Texas high school shortstop Grady Emerson for the number one spot. The White Sox took it down to the wire before opting for the college guy, who has the chance to make it to Chicago in a hurry and will play shortstop for a very long time. 1-1 on Jake Jelly. Runners go. Throw on down to third. Sails in the left field. Cam Phelps is going to come home. He's going to score. Nick Shepard's going to end up over at third base. Stolen base and an error. And Lincoln leads it by a score of 2-0. So Lincoln being aggressive on the base paths. And that throw just sailed away from Dylan Tatum. Talked about it so many times this year, specifically with these two teams, about putting pressure on the defense. And now a run is in. Runner at third. With nobody out. 1-2 here on Jake Jelly. He swings and misses at this pitch for strike three. Pitch that was up and in. Strikeout number five for Rosario. And one down here in the Lincoln fifth inning.
1: Left fielder number 15.
0: So it'll bring up Jairo Pomares. Pomares is one for one. He's doubled. He's drawn a walk. He's been stranded on base both times. 2-0, Lincoln with the lead here in the top of the fifth. Rosario will look in to Tatum for the sign. And the first pitch, Pomares takes a fastball low, ball one. Second overall pick went to Tampa Bay. Grady Emerson, the shortstop from Fort Worth Texas Christian High School. As the clock was ticking down to the start of the draft, it seemed likely that if Chulowski went in the top spot, that is the direction the Rays would have gone had Emerson gone in the top spot. Pitch to Pomares outside for ball. It's 2-0. It sounded like Chulowski would have gotten to number three. And Emerson, the Rays, get who many thought was the best overall player in the class, one who is at least five above average, has at least five above average tools. Pomar swings at a changeup and misses. It's now 2-1. The Gatorade National Player of the Year is a left-handed bat who can hit with more power to come, and he's a no-doubt shortstop. So Grady Emerson goes to the Tampa Bay Rays. Two balls and a strike to Jairo Pomares. Next pitch. And it's missing the outside corner. It's now three balls and a strike. Minnesota Twins took Vaughn Lackey, catcher out of Georgia Tech. Lackey was in play at both one and two, and it seemed unlikely that he'd get past the number three spot. One of the best offensive performers in all of college baseball, he finished his junior season with an OPS of 1291. 3-1 to Pomares. He swings and pops it up along the infield. Out in the shallow left, going out is going to be Elliot Good. He's going to make the catch, and that's going to be the second out of the inning. So Pomares pops up. Two down with a runner still at third base. And it'll bring right fielder Kerry Arboleda to the plate. Arboleda tonight is 0-2. He's fouled out to the catcher, and he's flown out to right. 2-0 the Salt Dogs. We're in the top of the fifth. It's Cam Feltz doubled to begin the inning. Nick Shumpert bunted, but it fell cleanly for a hit. A double steal and a throwing error brought in Feltz. Julio Rosario ready to face Kerry Arboleda. Here's the pitch. And it's down at the bottom of the zone for a strike. 0-1 to Kerry Arboleda. Well, Vaughn Lackey, the catcher out of Georgia Tech, going to the Twins. Super athletic, especially for a catcher. Finishing the year with 20 homers and 15 steals. One strike here on Arboleda. Next pitch. He swings and smacks this one toward right field. It drops for a base hit. That'll score Nick Shumpert. And Kerry Arboleda drives in a run. And the Salt Dogs now lead it 3-0. Good piece of hitting by Arboleda. Kept his head right on it. Dropped the head of the bat. Making contact, going to the right side. And Lincoln plates two here in the fifth. Still batting. As it'll bring up designated hitter Tanner Otrimba. Otrimba 0-2. He has grounded out to short, and he has flown out to center field. 3-0 Salt Dog advantage. Arboleda over at first, but he's a threat to swipe a bag. Here's a pitch from Rosario, and Otrimba swings and misses. Strike one. Vaughn Lackey has all the skills to play behind the plate, but he could easily handle third or the outfield if needed for the Twins. And as predicted, things have gone according to chalk to an extent with the trio of top prospects coming off the board in the top three. No balls and one strike on Otrimba. Arboleda goes. The pitch is swung on, grounded up the third base side. It's Denton who can't field it cleanly, and everybody's going to be safe. That ball was in on the hands and rolled right up the third base line in fair territory. And Denton came up to field it, and it bounced right up off the heel of his glove and off of his chest. And it's going to draw a mound visit here from Steve Montgomery. That's going to be an error on Zane Denton. That'll be the second error of the inning here by the Explorers. And that's going to be it for Julio Rosario, as Steve Montgomery will take the baseball. So we're going to have a pitching change for Sioux City here in the top of the fifth. Lincoln's got two runners in and two runners on base. And lead it by a score 3-0. I'll tell you about the new Explorers pitcher when we return on KFOR and online at KFORnow.com.

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3: Back at Security National Bank Field at Lewis and Clark Park in Sioux City, Iowa. We are in the top of the fifth inning. Lincoln Salt Dogs lead the Sioux City Explorers 3-0. They have played 2 runs this inning on a double steal and a throwing error. And also an RBI single by Kerry Arboleda. Salt Dogs have runners at first and second. There have been 2 errors committed by the Explorers this inning. And here's Ryan Beard that comes on to throw now. Ryan Beard is a 5'11", 185-pound right-hander out of San Antonio, Texas. He has pitched at Tarleton State and UT San Antonio. He'll face Callan Halverson with 2 outs in the inning. First pitch is swung on and hit in the air toward left. Floating back, and this ball is going to be caught up against the warning track. Making the catch is Henry George, and that is going to end the inning. One pitch by Beard gets out of it, and in the inning for the Salt Dogs, they played 2 runs on 3 hits. There were 2 errors, and there were 2 runners left on base. We're midway through tonight's ballgame. Lincoln Salt Dogs lead the Sioux City Explorers 3-0. More coming up in a moment on KFOR and online at KFORnow.com.
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3: Back in Sioux City, Lincoln Salt Dogs extend their lead. They lead it now by a score of 3-0 as they're able to play a couple of unearned runs there in the top half of the inning. So now a 3-0 advantage for Hayden Herb and the Lincoln Salt Dogs. Herb will face the 8-9-1 batters, starting off with Elliot Good, the shortstop. So we're midway through this one. Middle of the fifth. And Elliot Good steps to the plate against Herb. We'll see Herb get through the fifth if you're a Salt Dog fan. This pitch will miss for ball one. 1 ball and no strikes. One of the keys for Lincoln is not to have happen what had last night after having a big inning. Have Sioux City come right back and match it. This pitch misses upstairs. 2 balls and no strikes to Good, who hit into an inning-ending fielder's choice back in the second inning. Herb is ready, and a 2-0. Swing and miss at a breaking ball. 2 balls and 1 strike to count here on Elliot Good. We're talking earlier about the Major League Baseball draft, and the number 4 overall pick went to the San Francisco

Giants today. They took Jackson Flora, right-handed pitcher from UC Santa Barbara. 2-1. Breaking ball. Check swing. Did he go? No, says Pearson Tahuka. So the count, 3-1. For much of the spring, it seemed like the Giants were looking at hitters in that spot, but there was chatter late that they were switching gears and that their focus had moved from a high school player, such as Jacob Lombard, who had been projected to land in that spot. Here's a pitch that's popped up along the infield. Out behind second base, Paul Miro the fourth. And he'll make the catch, and there's one away. One down here in the fifth inning. We'll bring up the catcher in Dylan Tatum, who was 0-for-1 with a fly out to left. But Flora, who was taken by the Giants, is the best arm in the class, and he posted every Friday night for Santa Barbara, separating himself from the other pitchers in the class. And as an added bonus, he's a local product, and having grown up in Northern California and as a Giants fan, so big get there. First pitch to Dylan Tatum from Hayden Erb, swung on a miss, no balls and a strike. Pittsburgh Pirates picked fifth. They took Derek Serial, the outfielder from LSU. And the folks at MLB.com, they got that one right. They were projecting that exactly to happen. There's a pitch swung on and fouled down the right side. That's going to be out of play. 0-2 here on Dylan Tatum. Word came in late that if the top four went like they would above, the Pirates would look at college bats like Curiel or Georgia Tech's Drew Burris. But Curiel is a lean left-handed hitter with plus back-to-ball skills and a very advanced approach at the plate. How much power he grows into, that remains to be seen, but he can flat-out play center field. And look for the Pirates to save money with that pick and be aggressive later on. There's a breaking ball hit off the end of the bat, foul over on the first base side. And even with the without the bonus pool money that they traded away when they sent their 34th overall pick to the White Sox late on Friday night, looks like it's a good get for Pittsburgh to take Derek Curiel, the outfielder from LSU. Here's a pitch outside. 1-2 to Dylan Tatum. Kansas City Royals, they took Zion Rose, outfielder from Louisville. So according to MLB.com, this is the very first true wow moment of the opening round. Next pitch is high. It's now 2-2. There was interest in high schoolers like Eric Booth Jr. at the plate and Gio Rojas on the mound, but Kansas City opted to go with a college bat. And the Royals will clearly save money with that pick. Interesting to see what they do at number 30 or in the second round. Here's a ground ball left side. Halverson had trouble with it, picks it up, and he has no play. And it's going to be an error on Halverson. Callen usually pretty steady with the glove, but he's made two errors in consecutive nights now. And the Explorers with a little life here with a runner at first and one down at the top of the order coming back to the plate. So here comes the third time around the order here against Hayden Erb. Austin Davis, 1-for-1, or I beg your pardon, 0-for-1. First pitch is outside for ball one. 1-0. Davis has flown out to center. He's walked, and he got picked off over at first base. Dylan Tatum, the base runner over at first for Sioux City. 3-0 Lincoln. We're in the bottom of the fifth inning. And now time called. As Davis will step out of the batter's box. I think he got something in his eye there. And now he'll step back in the box. One ball and no strikes on Austin Davis. Erb looks in, gets the sign here from Jacob Morrow. Next pitch. Swung on a little tapper. Back to the mound. Coming off of it cleanly is Erb. He'll fire at the first, and it's in time for round number two. Down to second base will go Dylan Tatum on the play. So an off-speed pitch by Erb had Tatum out in front, or had Davis out in front. And that will now bring left fielder Henry George to the plate. But George is 0-for-2. He has struck out swinging twice. Struck out swinging his first time, struck out looking his second time around. Runner at second, two down here in the fifth. Erb's pitch. Caught the outside corner. It's a strike. 0-1 to Henry George. But the Royals taking Zion Rose, also getting a very talented offensive player in Rose, one with a chance to be at least an above-average hitter with above-average power to all fields. So that's who Kansas City took, Zion Rose. Next pitch, swung on and grounded foul on the right side. The count 0-2 here on George.
Baltimore Orioles, they took Eric Booth Jr., the outfielder from Oak Grove High School in Hattiesburg, Mississippi. All bats mentioned so far, but until recently it was college hitters in the conversation, it seemed. With things shaking up ahead of them, the O's were able to consider two of the top prep position players, both in Booth and Jacob Lombard. Herb's next pitch is outside. One ball and two strikes to Henry George. And the Orioles, they opted for Booth, the center fielder from Mississippi, who has an excellent feel to hit. And even with an unusual setup at the plate, he can really run. And he will stay up the middle for a long time. Biggest question now is where Lombard, who ranked number 5, would end up landing. Here's a pitch that's inside and misses. Two balls and two strikes. The Athletics, they took Drew Burris, the outfielder from Georgia Tech. The A's were shopping for college hitters, as they often do. In three of the last 4 years, they've gone the route of their first pick. But don't be concerned about Burris' stature. At 5'9", the guy just rakes. 2-2 to count. The next pitch, up and in, ball 3. So full count here on Henry George. Dylan Tatum at second with 2 down here in the bottom of the 5th. Lincoln leading 3-0. Drew Burris at a Georgia Tech, compact right-handed swing with an advanced approach, giving him the chance to hit and with power. Next pitch on the way. Swung on and a bouncing ball foul over to first base. Count stays put here at 3-2. Burris has the chance to stick in center field and also has the offensive potential and plus arm to profile and right field. And in typical A's fashion, it shouldn't take him long to impact the big league lineup. The Braves, they took A.J. Gracia, outfielder from Virginia. There's some talk about Gio Rojas going there for a while. But the other options did seem to be college hitters, and the Braves opted for Gracia over someone like catcher Ryder Helfrich. 3-2 here on Henry George. Next pitch from Herb. Swung on, popped foul back behind us out of play. Rossi has one of the best approaches in the draft class with outstanding swing decisions, and he makes a ton of contact. He hit 43 homers over 3 years of college, 2 seasons at Duke and the last one at Virginia, and his approach should help him get to his power as a pro. Last time the Braves took a college hitter in the first round, they also picked 9th overall, and they took Shea Langeliers back in 2019. 3-2 to count to George. Swing and a miss for strike 3. Hayden Herb got a off-speed pitch up that George chased and strikes out swinging for the final out of the inning. 6 strikeouts for Hayden Herb, and in the inning for the Explorers, no runs, no hits, 1 error, 1 runner left on base. We have played 5. Lincoln leading Sioux City 3-0. More in a moment on KFOR and online at KFORnow.com.

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5: Back in Sioux City, we are through five completes. Lincoln Salt Dogs lead the Sioux City Explorers by a score of 3-0. Hayden Erb has been, as advertised, on the mound through five innings, giving up just a total of two hits. Lincoln has committed two errors. But Erb has struck out six and walked three.

0: five innings. Ryan Beard, who came on in relief and threw one pitch in the top of the fifth, will come out here for the top of the sixth. It'll be 8-9-1, Jacob Morrow, Paul Miro the fourth, and Cam Feltz, who will be coming to the plate against Beard. 3-0 Lincoln. Salt Dogs got a solo home run from Callan Halverson in the second and scored a pair of runs in the fifth inning. First pitch to Morrow, and he swings and fouls it off. No balls and one strike. In the fifth, Cam Feltz led off with a double, and Nick Shepard bunted, and it dropped for a single. A double steal and a throwing error brought home Feltz, and then three batters later, Kerry Arboleda with an RBI single drove in Shepard. So that's where we stand. 3-0 the score. 0-1 here on Jacob Morrow, the pitch. And he chases one down low. No balls and two strikes to count. 0-2 here on Jacob Morrow, who will be a representative in the All-Star game. He, Zach McCleave, and Connor Bagneski will be representing the Salt Dogs in Lincoln this upcoming week. Next week, that is. No balls and two strikes on Morrow. Beard's next pitch. And Morrow hits a bouncer left of the mound, out to short. Elliot Good's got it. He'll toss it to first. It's in time for round number one. One up and one down here in the Salt Dog sixth inning. Say you can get tickets for the next Salt Dogs home game by calling 402-474-2255 or by logging on to saltdogs.com and clicking on the tickets link. Also, the ticket office at Haymarket Park is open from 9 to 5 Monday through Friday on non-game days and from 9 a.m. until the end of the game that each day that the Salt Dogs are in town. Here's Paul Miro the fourth stepping to the plate now. Here's the first pitch, and Miro will bunt. And off the mound is Beard. He's got it. He'll fire it and throws it away. Sailed it down the first base side. Miro's around first. He's on his way towards second, and he'll end up there. It's going to be the third error on the Explorers. As coming up with it cleanly is Beard, but he just absolutely airmailed that over to first base. So Miro ends up in scoring position with one away. And for Miro, it wasn't the cleanest bunt that he wanted to get down. He was hoping to get it up a line, but still putting the pressure on the defense, and it paid off. Here's Cam Feltz, who will step back to the plate. He's 1-for-3, doubled and scored his last time. He shows bunt, spins away, and he got hit by the pitch, I believe. Yep, he did get hit, and so Feltz will take first base. And now Steve Montgomery's coming out of the dugout here. He wants to talk with home plate umpire David Arrieta. And his questions are going to be twofold. Number one, did Feltz pull back? And was he actually hit? So that conversation will wrap up here. And Feltz remains in at first base. So after the ground out by Jacob Morrow, Paul Miro the fourth laid out a bunt, and on a errant throw by Beard, Miro ends up at a second. Cam Feltz hit by a pitch. Nick Shepard comes to the plate now. Shepard is 1-for-3. He singled, stole a base, and scored a run in the fifth inning. 3-0 the Salt Dogs are in the top of the sixth. First pitch to Shepard. He swings and misses. Strike one. Had a big cut. No balls and one strike to count is Ryan Beard. Gets that foot right on the rubber. And he'll look in to Dylan Tatum. Beard now straightens up. And the pitch. That bounce in the dirt bounces off the mask of the home plate umpire David Arrieta and goes to the backstop. A wild pitch will get runners to second and third. That one was so far out in front of the plate that Tatum didn't have a chance to get any of his protective equipment on it. And it bounced right off of David Arrieta's mask. So now the Salt Dogs have runners at second and third with one away. And no ball, one strike count here on, or rather, I beg your pardon, one ball and one strike count here on Nick Shepard. 3-0 the Salt Dogs, but a chance for Lincoln to add some more here in the sixth. Beard ready, and now the pitch. Shepard checked a swing on one that was up and in. Count now two balls and a strike. The Explorers have pulled the infield in here to try to cut off the runner Miro from scoring. So for Shumpert here, it's an opportunity to make some contact through the infield. Comes the 2-1. stays high. Three balls in the strike with Jake Jelly to bat next. Julio Rosario went 4 2/3 innings. And Ryan Beard came on, got out of the fifth, but some problems here in the sixth inning. 3-1 the count. Next pitch. Swung on and pulled. Foul. Just wide of the third base bag. Miro jumped out of the way. Didn't watch it go foul at Aaron Christians, the third base umpire, right on the call. So the count is full. 3-2 here on Nick Schumpert. The old philosophy right here is base hit or a walk. One of the two works out for you if you're a salt dog. Beard ready. And the 3-2 pitch. Schumpert swings and misses at one up and in. Strike three. He was aggressive and chased one. And he strikes out. That'll be Beard's first strikeout of the game. Thing out there, because there are now two down in the inning. And the Explorer defense can back up to their normal depth as Jake Jelly comes to the plate. Jelly's 1-2. He singled in the third inning. Struck out swinging his last time. Beard is set. Here's the pitch. Jelly watches it drop down low. Ball one. 1-1 and no strikes to Jelly. Jairo Pomares would be next. This would be a big lift for Beard if he can get out of this inning without giving up a run. Palmyra the fourth is at third base. Cam Phelps is at second. Here's the 1-0. Jelly takes a fastball in the outside corner for a strike. Counts even. It's now 1-1. Breeze has stopped as the three flags just to the right of center field are barely moving. Barely. 1-1 on Jelly. Next pitch. He swings and misses at a fastball. The count now 1-2. Getting a light shadow now as the sun's making his way down to the west. And the third base line is shaded. Shadow is out between the pitcher's mound and home plate. 1-2 on Jelly. Beard's next pitch. And Jelly swings and misses at a fastball. Strike three, and that ends the inning. So Beard battles back, and he gets a couple of strikeouts, and he gets the Explorers out of trouble. In the inning for Lincoln, there were no runs on no hits. There was one error and two runners left on base. Who played 5.5. It remains a 3-0 Lincoln Salt Dog lead. More coming up in a moment on KFOR and online at KFORnow.com.
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0: We work our way to the bottom of the sixth at Security National Bank Field at Lewis and Clark Park in Sioux City, Iowa. Thanks for spending your Saturday night with us. I'm Rich Ray. Brady Anderson back at our KFOR studios. 3-0 Lincoln with the lead. And Hayden Erb will come out here to start the sixth inning. He's worked five solid innings on the mound. He's given up just two hits, and he has struck out six. So after getting him through five, every little bit more that Salt Dogs can get out of Hayden Erb is a bonus. Lincoln had an opportunity to take advantage of an error in the sixth inning, got two runners in scoring position with one.

0: bet you don't know the dimensions of that. Here's a bouncing ball left side. Halverson will glove it at third. Sets and throws over to Jelly. And it is in time for out number one. So Zach Vuletich is retired, and that's the first out here in the bottom of the sixth, as it'll bring Braulio Vasquez to the plate. We all know that it's 60 feet 6 inches from the pitcher's mound to the plate, and 90 feet to each particular base. But I bet you didn't know that the small rectangular slab that we talked about, the pitching rubber, 24 inches long and 6 inches wide. And that's where every pitch must be delivered. You've got to be in contact with it. This is a pitch that's breaking away, low and away. Ball one to Vasquez, who's 0 for 2 with a ground out to second. He struck out swinging. The pitching rubber was introduced in the late 19th century, standardizing the pitching distance. There's a pitch that misses the outside corner. And Hayden Erb just shows up. Home plate umpire David Arrieta, by putting his hands up in the air. David Arrieta does the same thing back to him as well. So now it's going to get a little testy. 2-0 here on Vasquez. Next pitch, that's low and away. Now ball three. Three balls and no strikes on Braulio Vasquez. Be interesting to see if the next gray area pitch gets called a strike or not after that exchange. Here's the 3-0 on the way. And that's in there for a strike. 3-1 here on Braulio Vasquez. One out, nobody on. Bottom of the sixth. Lincoln leading 3-0. Erb ready. And now the next pitch. Breaking ball in there, called strike two. It's the count full on Braulio Vasquez. Three balls and two strikes. Erb now ready. And the 3-2 pitch. Check swing. Did he go? On the appeal, we'll say no swing. And it's going to be ball four. And now time's going to be called. No, and Jacob Morrow's going to step right in front of David Arrieta. James Frisbee's coming out now as well, and he's barking, and James Frisbee just got tossed. And he's going to give the face to David Arrieta, and this is justified because David Arrieta was going out, and he wanted to bark out at James Frisbee and going out there, and Jacob Morrow cut off the home plate umpire. And James Frisbee's going to lose it. This will be his sixth ejection of the season, and he's going to get all his money's worth out of this. Now, Hayden Erb showed up Arrieta earlier in the at-bat. There's no question about it. But after they're going to make a pitching change here. As James Frisbee got tossed, but he's still going to be able to make a pitching change. So we're going to have a new pitcher coming in. And when we come back, we will have everybody's blood pressure come down. We'll tell you who's on the mound after we take a timeout. A runner at first with one out here in the bottom of the sixth. Lincoln leads it 3-0. We're back in a short break on KFOR and online at KFORnow.com.
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0: Back to Sioux City as blood starts to boil a little bit here. And this

0: It's the name. What had happened is that Hayden Erb was on the mound. He was facing Braulio Vasquez, and he threw a pitch early in the at-bat that was near the outside corner, and David Arrieta called it a ball. Hayden Erb showed up the umpire. There's no question. He put his hands up in the air, like, where was it? David Arrieta did the same thing, put his hands up in the air, and right back out at Hayden Erb. Gabriel Jaramillo is on the mound here. He's facing Deshaun Knowles, and the first pitch is in there for a strike. But on the 3-2 pitch that missed inside for ball four, Erb was kind of walking off the mound. Wasn't really indicating anything to David Arrieta. Now, I don't know if he said something out loud. Oh, one pitch on the way. Knowles fouls it back. It is 0-2. But David Arrieta started walking out from behind home plate. He wanted to go on out and bark. He wanted to bark at Hayden Erb. Jacob Morrow cut off Arrieta and actually physically got in front of him to keep him from going out there. And that's when James Frisbee came out of the dugout and just lost it. Throwing over to first, and they run her back to the bag. And Frizz got tossed. And sometimes you'll see situations to where, you know, you see managers get tossed and it's not justified. Time's been called here as Knowles calls time. But in my honest opinion, this one was justified. He was, now, Hayden Erb showed up the umpire earlier. You don't want to see that happen. I get it. But in that exchange, now what do we have? Got a pitch clock violation? Pitch clock violation on Jaramillo. And Knowles just called time. All right, so Jaramillo has a back on the mound. Count 1-2 here on Knowles. Here's the stretch and the pitch. Runner goes outside. Throw from Morrow down to second base, and they got him. What a throw by Jacob Morrow. He guns down Braulio Vasquez attempting to steal. Jacob Morrow showing off that all-star arm that he's got. And he throws out Braulio Vasquez for the second out of the inning. So there are two down. The pitch missed, and it's 2-2 to count here on Deshaun Knowles. So through all that, a pitching change and a managerial ejection in the same sequence. And Jaramillo sprints off the mound after throwing a breaking ball that is swung on a miss for strike three. So Jaramillo gets the strikeout. That'll do it for the Explorers here in the sixth. In the inning, there were no runs, no hits, no errors, and nobody left on base. We're through six complete here in Sioux City, and Lincoln leads the Explorers by a score of 3-0. More coming up in a moment on KFOR and online at KFORnow.com.
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2: 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Again, we're also keeping an eye out for the latest from Iran and what it'll mean for the price at the pump. And with the dog days of summer roaring in, we'll keep you in the loop about severe weather changes. 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
0: 6 innings complete from Sioux City. We go to the top of the 7th. Lincoln Salt Dogs leading by a score of 3-0, and the Explorers will bring their third pitcher into the ballgame. And this is Anderson Beto, who takes over on the mound. 6'3", 205-pound right-hander from the Dominican Republic. He's played as high as AAA with Sugarland. That was last season. He was also with Corpus Christi. And so he will now pitch here for the Explorers, and he's recently been acquired. 3-0 Lincoln with the lead. Had quite some activity there in that sixth inning, but no runs came across. So Jairo Pomares will lead things off here in the top of the seventh. Pomares, 1-for-2, he doubled back in the first inning. Vito's first pitch is high for a ball. 1-0, the count. So, yeah, back in that bottom of the sixth, a pitching change and a managerial injection all in the same sequence there, and Jacob Morrow had to step in front of David Arrieta from him going after Hayden Erb. This pitch misses down low, and it's now 2-0 here on Pomares. Lincoln trying to even up the series. They lead it 3-0 here in the top of the seventh. Next pitch from Beto. It's going to be high. It's now 3-0. All right, let's get back to the education of baseball. I was trying to explain everything about the pitching rubber, and then all you know what broke loose there. The pitching rubber, 24 inches by 6 inches. And this pitch is inside, and Jairo Pomares draws a walk. Second time he's drawn a walk tonight. And leadoff batter aboard for the Salt Dogs here in the top of the seventh inning. As will bring Kerry Arboleda to the plate. So the story about the pitching rubber was introduced in the late 19th century, and it standardized the pitching distance and giving pitchers a consistent starting point on where to pitch the baseball. Before that, there was a chalk line. Yeah, they used to use a chalk line. You can imagine that got kicked away very early in a ball game. Arboleda takes the first pitch, which will miss for a ball. Arboleda with an RBI single back in the fifth inning. But the term rubber, it comes from the original material, vulcanized rubber, used for durability and grip. That's what the pitchers step on. And Beto, the recently acquired right-hander, having trouble finding the strike zone here. He has missed on 6 straight pitches. 2-0 to Kerry Arboleda. Pomares down at first. Next pitch. That's in there for a strike. The count now is 2-1. Well, you go back to that sixth inning. Yeah. You look at it. Hayden Erb showed up to home plate umpire. Kind of palms out, hands up, asking where the pitch is. Next offering, Arboleda swings. He hits this one high in the air toward left field. Floating back to the warning track is going to be George, and he makes the catch for out number one. Arboleda just got underneath of it. It flies out to deep left field for the first out of the inning. Coming up at the end of this half inning, we'll have our second in-game Ryan Health scoreboard update for you. Brady Anderson will get you caught up on what's going on in the American Association tonight. And also what's going on with other Major League Baseball action, the MLB Draft, World Cup. Let's see if you can all get that in a short period of time. That's with Brady Anderson coming up at the end of this half inning. Tanner Otremba coming to the plate now, the designated hitter. He's 0-for-3. Reached on an error his last at-bat. That was in the fifth inning. Pomares still over at first base with one away. And a throw on over. Pomares will dive back to the bag. So if anybody's ever pitched before, you know that, you know, if you pitch in lower-level competition, that pitching rubber may not necessarily be rubber. I pitched on mounds before where it's actually brick, wood. Runner goes. Pitch is swung on and popped in the air to shallow center field. Coming in is Austin Davis over to his right now, and he makes the catch for out number two, and Pomares retreats to second base. So two down as Callan Halverson will come to the plate now.
5: Third baseman.
0: Another quirky note about the pitching rubber, pitchers often develop some unique rituals around touching or digging at the rubber before a pitch, almost like a personal reset. You know, we've talked many a times about superstitions for baseball players. Throw over to first, we'll chase Pomares back to the bag. Now, with the word rubber, we also use it, you hear me talk about it a lot, like the rubber match, the deciding game in a series. There's a breaking ball up and in for ball one, 1-0 on Callan Halverson. Usually, like in a three-game set like this, for example, if Lincoln would win this game, then coming up on Sunday, we would call it the rubber match. We'll determine who wins the final game of that series to determine the winner of the series, as this pitch is in there for a strike. 1-1 here on Callan Halverson. Phrase likely came from the 19th century English lawn bowling or card games, where rubber meant the tiebreaker round. Next pitch. And it's going to miss. For a ball. It's now 2-1. A little bit more attended folks here tonight. Last night we had 1,230. This evening, 1,524. 1,524 here at Lewis and Clark Park's Security National Bank Field. Throw on over to first base. Pomaris back to the bag. Runner first with two away. I believe our count is 2-1 here. Vito straightens up. Runner goes. The pitch swung on and foul back. So Pomares will retreat back to first base. Slowly. Time called here for a moment. All right, so back in the box is Arboleda. Halverson, I apologize. Here's the pitch. He swings and hits this one on the ground to short. Elliot Good has it. Flips it on over to second base, and it's in time to force out Jairo Pomares, and that is the final out of the inning. So, for the Salt Dogs in the seventh, there were no runs on no hits, no errors, and one runner left on base. Stretch time here in Sioux City. Lincoln Salt Dogs lead the Sioux City Explorers 3-0. More coming up in a moment on KFOR and online at KFORnow.com. But first, we go to Brady Anderson back at our KFOR studios with a Bryan Health scoreboard update. Brady.
5: Hello and welcome into the KFOR studios. This is Brady Anderson here with your Bryan Health scoreboard update. A full slate of games across the American Association. The Cleburne Railroaders taking on the Fargo-Moorhead Redhawks. They currently lead 9-7 in the bottom of the sixth. The Lake Country Dockhounds are taking on the Milwaukee Milkmen. They lead 3-1 in the top of the eighth. The Gary South Shore Railcats are taking on the Winnipeg Goldeyes. The Goldeyes lead that one by a score of 9-3 in the top of the seventh. The Chicago Dogs, on the back of a 9-run first inning, are taking it to the Kane County Cougars by a score of 9-3. That one is in the bottom of the fifth. And the Sioux Falls Canaries currently trail the Kansas City Monarchs by a score of 4-1. That one is in the bottom of the fifth. Around the major leagues today, the Pirates take two against the Brewers in a doubleheader. The Yankees take one against the Nationals by a score of 4-2. The Guardians beat the Marlins by a score of 4-1. And the Rays top the Mariners by a score of 6-1. And in the World Cup, England takes down Norway. Erling Haaland subbed off in extra time. Nobody saw that coming. England takes it 2-1. They play the winner of Argentina-Switzerland, which just got underway a few minutes ago. Argentina takes the lead early by a score of 1-0. This has been your Bryan Health scoreboard update. We will send it back to Rich Ray for the rest of the seventh inning.
0: Thank you, Brady. Fantastic job getting all that in a short period of time. Appreciate all the efforts of our studio coordinates at KFOR throughout the season, keeping me updated on what's going on in sports, aside from Salt Dogs baseball. And we are pleased to be with you for game number 52 of the season for the Lincoln Salt Dogs. And for Lincoln, they are battling here in the Western Division, trying to find a way to get into the playoffs in a very tightly contested West. Gabriel Jaramillo will come out for a seventh inning. He faced one batter in the sixth, and he struck out Deshaun Knowles swinging. So it'll be Denton, Alcuna, and Good, 6, 7, and 8 in the order, coming up here for the Explorers. So Zane Denton, the left-handed batter, will step in here. Jaramillo, he's set, the kick and the pitch. Yeah, it's going to be outside for a ball. Had a chance earlier to just kind of sit back and chat with Gabby earlier today before we did our interview with James Frisby. And talked a little bit about it. I said, what are you going to do during the All-Star break? He says he is going to head home, see his family. He's got a pitch in there for a strike. It's 1-1. He's got a young child, and you know, it's kind of interesting. He was kind of opening up and talking to me a little bit, and the first thing he says is, my English is not very good. And I said, that's okay. But talking about it, the 1-1, pitch is swung and a miss. It's 1-2. He says, you know, you don't think about it too much about how excited you are when you're playing baseball all the time to get an opportunity to see your family, what you do. But when you've got a young one, it's a little bit different. And I said, oh, yeah, I can relate. The 1-2, little tapper back to the mound. Jaramillo's got it. He'll toss it on over to first, and it's in time for out number one. One up and one down here in the Explorers' seventh inning. And we'll bring to the plate first baseman Alberto Osuna. Osuna is 0 for 1. He is walked, and he's flown out to center field. 3-0 Lincoln with the lead. We're in the bottom of the seventh. Hayden Herb went 5 1/3 innings, didn't give up a run. 2 hits, 6 strikeouts, and 4 walks. First pitch swung on and hit in the center field. Base hit. A breaking ball that Osuna's thinking about going to. Here's a throw from Jairo Pomares, and he is out by a mile. Osuna tried to stretch a single into a double, and that was a poor decision. Pomares able to get it to Myro, and Myro was sitting there waiting for Osuna to get there. So it's a single, and then they put out 7-4 for out number two. And the ball game like this, where every base is important, that might have not have been a good decision by the Explorers. So 2 outs with nobody on, and it brings up the shortstop, Elliot Good. Good is 0 for 2. He has reached on a fielder's choice, and he's popped up to second. The first pitch from Jaramillo misses outside, 1-0, 0 strikes, but... So there'll be 3 Sol Dogs that'll be participating in the All-Star game. There'll be a few other players that are sticking around helping out with that youth clinic that'll be taking place on Tuesday morning. There's a pitch swung on a miss. It's now 1-1. But as many players will do come All-Star break, they will go back to their homes for 2 or 3 days before they will come on back, get a little rest, see some family. 1-1 the count here on Elliot Good. Next pitch. This is off the corner. We count now 2 balls and 1 strike. 2 outs, nobody on. Bottom of the seventh. Lincoln leads it 3-0. Jaramillo's got the sign from Jacob Morrow. And now the pitch. Breaking ball. Caught on the outside corner for a strike. It's now 2-2. Good calls time here. Jaramillo, he's going to walk off the back of the mound and wipe some of the sweat off of his brow. 2 balls and 2 strikes on Elliot Good. Jaramillo in relief of Hayden Herb. Now the 2-2 pitch. Swing and a miss, strike three, and that is going to end the inning. And Jaramillo fired up after he gets another strikeout. His second strikeout in his appearance, and that does it for the Explorers here in the seventh. No runs, 1 hit, no errors, and nobody left. We're through 7 complete in Sioux City, where it is a 3-0 Lincoln Sol Dogs lead. More coming up in a moment on KFOR and online at KFORnow.com.
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0: Back to Sioux City, Rich Ray with you on KFOR and on AABaseball.tv. Brady Anderson back at our studios in Lincoln. 3-0. Lincoln Salt Dogs with the lead as we work our way to the top of the eighth inning. Fourth pitcher of the ballgame coming up here for Sioux City. This is number 11, Tanaj Thomas, the 6'4", 217-pound right-hander from Freeport, Bahamas. Thomas, the former Milwaukee Milk.

0: And now with Susetti, the season he's 1-2 with one save. He's got an 8.16 earned run average, 14 and a third innings pitched. He has given up 18 hits, 13 runs, 11 strikeouts, and 12 walks. So Thomas will face Jacob Morrow to begin the top of the eighth inning. The first pitch is a fastball on the outside corner for a strike. 0-1 here on Jacob Morrow, who is 0-2 tonight. He struck out swinging, grounded out to short. He's also been hit by a pitch. 0-1. Breaking ball swung and a missed. Count down, no balls and two strikes. Lincoln got a run in the second inning on a solo home run by Khaled Halverson and played two in the fifth when they manufactured runs with their feet. Cam Fields doubled, and then after Nick Shumpert bunted, which fell for a hit, a double steal and throw in air brought in a run. And then Kerry Arboleda drove in a run later in the inning. Pitch tomorrow, and he swings and fouls it out of play to the right side. The count stays at 0-2. Hayden Erb went five in the third innings. They got testy in the bottom of the sixth when he didn't get a call and kind of put his hands up in the air. And then, uncharacteristically, David Arrieta gave it right back to him with hands in the air as well. His pitch is outside. It's now 1-2. And then on a 3-2 pitch that missed inside for ball four, I don't know if Erb said something. He wasn't looking at Arrieta, but Arrieta started to walk out to him and wanted, you could tell, wanted to bark at him. And Jacob Morrow had to actually step in front of the home plate umpire as this pitch is swung on a miss for strike three. First strikeout for Tanaj Thomas, one down here in the eighth. And Paul Miro the fourth will come to the plate. But that was a contentious moment. And, well, you understand that players sometimes they get emotional and they show up umpires. And Peyton did that, there's no question. But from an umpire perspective, well, you don't expect the umpire to come on out and give it right back like that. Here's the pitch from Thomas, and Miro takes it upstairs for a ball. Most of the time, the way umpires will handle that will be like, okay, next gray area pitch that comes in, you're not getting it. Now, that 3-2 pitch was a gray area pitch, and you didn't get it, but that kind of boiled up more when Arrieta decided he wanted to walk on out and bark at Erb. This pitch is foul back. It's now one ball and one strike, and that's when James Frisbee came out and went out to support his pitcher and got tossed out of the ballgame. 1-1 the count here on Paul Miro the fourth. Here's the pitch. And is going to catch the outside corner for a strike. 1-2 the count. Other than that little sequence, we've had just a relatively smooth baseball game going on. I mean, there have been three errors in the contest, two by Susetti, one by Lincoln. Next pitch is a breaking ball. Called strike three to end the inning. All right, I beg your pardon. It's called strike three for the second out of the inning. It's kind of a delayed call, and then Paul Miro, the fourth, will just walk back to the dugout. So Thomas has struck out the first two batters he's faced. And for Lincoln, back to the top of the order now, Cam Fields comes to the plate. Fields is 1-for-3, doubled, stole a base, and scored a run in the fifth inning. He struck out twice. He's also been hit by a pitch. Tanaj Thomas is at the belt. First pitch here to Fields. That's in there for a strike. 0-1 on Cam Fields. When the Explorers bat in the eighth inning, it'll be 9-1-2, Tatum, Davis, and George. One strike here on Fields. Next pitch. It'll check swing dribbler up the first base side. Thomas will pick it up. Underhand flip at the first, and it's in time to get Fields, and that retires the side. So for Lincoln in the eighth, they're set down in order, three up and three down. We'll go to the bottom of the eighth inning. It remains a 3-0 Salt Dogs lead. Back with more in a moment on KFOR and online at KFORnow.com.
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5: We work away to the bottom of the eighth inning here in Sioux City. It is a 3-0 Lincoln Salt Dogs lead, and new pitcher coming into the ballgame for the Salt Dogs is left-hander David Shaw. Shaw 3-1 with a 2.36 ERA, making his 23rd appearance. 26 and two-thirds innings pitched. He's given up 17 hits, 6 earned runs. He struck out 18, and he has walked 12. And so Shaw comes on and will be facing Dylan Tatum, and then the top of the order, Austin Davis and Henry George here in the bottom of the eighth inning. Shaw pitched on the ninth, so 2 days ago. That'll be on Thursday against Gary Southshore. He worked one inning and struck out the side, throwing just 15 pitches. I want to remind you that you can get social with the Salt Dogs. Follow us on Twitter and Instagram at Salt Dogs Ball. Or search Lincoln Salt Dogs on Facebook. Get involved with the conversation by using the hashtag Salt Dogs or the hashtag Unleash the Fun. The first pitch from Shaw hits the outside corner against Dylan Tatum for a strike. No balls and one strike to count. Sioux City a winner last night, 9-8 and 11 innings. Lincoln leading this one 3-0. Here's a pitch that is going to slide inside. The count evens up. One ball and one strike here on Dylan Tatum. So one of the last things I was talking about using the word rubber when it comes to baseball, is this pitch is swung on a hit in the air toward right. Floating back is Arboleda. He will look up, and he makes the catch, and there's one away. Tatum flies out to right field, one down here in the bottom of the eighth, as Austin Davis will come to the plate. A lot of times you'll hear the phrase, when the rubber meets the road. Yeah, that meaning means the moment of truth, when a pitcher has got to deliver under pressure, where a team's got to execute in a critical situation. And that's borrowed from an automotive slang. Often just a playful nod. So the pitching rubber is the place where it all begins, where the rubber meets the road. All right, there you go. Davis shows bunt, pulls back and takes the ball. One ball and no strikes to Austin Davis. He's 0-4-2 in this contest. He's flown out to center. He's drawn a walk. He's been picked off first base, and he has dribbled back to the mound. One out, nobody on, bottom of the eighth. Next pitch, swung on and fouled back in the stands. Count evens up here at 1-1. And Davis is going to go get some more pine tar out of the dugout. Wants a better grip on that handle of the bat. Last night, Lincoln had a big inning. That was in the seventh, where they put 4 runs together. And were able to take a 6-1 lead, but the Explorers battled right back with 4 in the bottom of the seventh. Then got a run in the ninth. Each team scored in the 10th and the 11th, but the Explorers scored 2 in the bottom of the 11th and won it 9-8. Next pitch swung on and fouled back to the net. And now the count is 1 ball and 2 strikes here on Austin Davis. This is all set up for the Salt Dogs here the way they'd like it. Shaw being the bridge pitcher, and Tyler Stasiowski will probably get the ninth inning. 1-2 to count the pitch. Swung on and fouled off to the right side. The count stays at 1-2. We're going to talk about tomorrow's pitching matchup. It'll be Graham Edwards on the hill for Lincoln. The right-hander 2-3 with an 8.05 ERA. Left-hander Josh Landry will go for the Explorers. He's 3-4 with an ERA of 3.88. First pitch at 4:05 tomorrow. 1-2 pitch. Swung on line right back up the middle, and it'll be off the second base bag and bounces off of Palmyro, and it'll be a base hit. So Austin Davis will reach on the the one-out single. That ball went off the mound, and it looked like it went right through the legs of David Shaw. And then it bounced down towards second base, where Myro was going to at least make a play on it, and it hit the second base bag as well. You can't put that straight back up the middle of the diamond any more better than that. So runner first with one down brings Henry George to the plate. He's 0 for 3. He struck out three times this afternoon and early evening. As George will step in here against the lefty Shaw. Lefty versus lefty matchup. Shaw checking the base runner at first. Here's the pitch. And it's going to miss outside, ball one. Austin Davis, a major base-stealing threat down at first base. He has been picked off already today by Hayden Erb, and now he's facing left-hander in David Shaw. Next pitch. Got away. Wild pitch that Morrow's got to go chase down. And down to second base will go Austin Davis. That pitch was a little too far outside here. And Morrow went to chase it down, and now Morrow wants to make sure he talks signs here with David Shaw, though, to get together and discuss it. So this is where, if you're a Salt Dogs fan, you don't want to give the Explorers extra opportunities to try to climb back into it. Last night that happened as the Salt Dogs committed a costly error in the ninth inning. And the Explorers were able to take advantage, played a run to tie it. And then later in the ballgame, the Explorers were able to battle back and win it. 3-0 the score. We're in the bottom of the eighth inning. Austin Davis, the base runner at second. And a two-ball, no-strike count here on Henry George with one away. Here's the pitch. That's high and inside. Ball three. 3-0 on George with Zach Vuletich to bat next. This might be a scenario, too, is, for example, if Shaw just doesn't have his good stuff, that you might go to Tyler Stasiowski early. 3-0 the count. Shaw's next pitch. That's in there for a strike. It's now 3-1. But as I mentioned, Shaw didn't pitch last night, and he only threw 15 pitches on Thursday night, striking out the side. Stasiowski, similar situation when he pitched on Thursday. Runner goes, the pitch is swung on and foul back. So the count will go full here on Henry George, and Austin Davis will have to go on back to second base. Now the count on George is full, 3 balls and 2 strikes. Game number 9 of the season between Lincoln and Sioux City. Explorers have won 5 of the 8. 3-2 here on Henry George. Lincoln got out of the blocks slow to begin the season with a brand new, practically brand new team and managerial staff. 3-2 pitch on the way. And it's high for ball four, just missed. So Henry George draws a walk. And that'll give the Explorers runners at first and second with one away, with Zach Vuletich coming to the plate. Double play is in order here, but this is also a scenario where I would not be surprised to see the Explorers try to execute maybe a double steal. Here's Vuletich, 1 for 3. He's singled in the fourth inning. He has stolen a base. David Shaw going to work with 2 runners aboard. And now a turn and a whirl to second, chasing Davis back to second base. Yep. Keeping him honest, Davis was kind of bouncing and creeping like he was going to try to take off to get to third. Vuletich taking his time to get back in the box. Now he's in. Shaw receives the sign from Jacob Morrow. Now another look on out to second and throws it on out to Paul Myro. So, twice now, Shaw has disengaged with the rubber, so next time he does it, he's got to pick off one of the batters or it's a balk. This is the advantage of Sioux City. Both these runners are probably going to be off and going. Here they go. Pitch is a strike throw on down to third and a tag. And it's safe. It's going to be a double steal. The throw just a little bit low. And Halverson tried to slap down the tag. but Davis stayed on the bag. So now runners are at second and third. The count, no balls and a strike here on Zach Vuletich. Two runners in scoring position here in the bottom of the eighth. No balls and one strike here on Zach Vuletich. This is where you would like to see David Shaw go to work here. Working that nasty slider. The pitch. He's going to miss inside. Count evens up with one ball and one strike. And this is the meat of the order coming up here for the Explorers. So this is where, for Lincoln, you want to see your big lefty go to work. One ball and one strike on Vuletich. Next pitch. Swung on and hit in the air toward right field. Arboleda racing in. He will make the catch. And in shallow right field, the runners will not advance. Arboleda actually ran it all the way back into the infield. It's a heads-up play by Kerry Arboleda, knowing that he needed to build some momentum coming up to that baseball if he had a throw that he could fire to the plate. Arboleda's got a gun on his right shoulder, by the way. And a key out there for the second out of the inning. So two down. It will bring Raulio Vasquez to the plate. Vasquez, as we mentioned, the walk-off 2-RBI single last night. This evening, he's 0 for 2. First pitch from Shaw is a wild one all the way to the backstop. Here comes the runner. Here comes the tag at the plate, and he is out. Out is Davis attempting to score. That pitch hit the backstop on the fly and bounced right back to Morrow. Morrow came up, and he applied the tag on Davis trying to score, and that ends the inning. What a wild, wild finish to the bottom of the eighth inning as Jacob Morrow makes a big heads-up play. So Davis trying to advance is actually caught stealing two unassisted for the final out in the inning. In the inning for the Explorers, there were no runs on one hit with no errors and one run left on base. We'll go to the ninth. Lincoln leads it by a score of 3-0. More coming up in a moment on KFOR and online at KFORnow.com.
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5: We work away to the ninth inning here in Sioux City, and remains a 3-0 Lincoln Salt Dogs lead. What a finish to the end of that eighth with runners at second and third and one out, a fly ball to shallow right for the final out, or the second out. And then a wild pitch, potentially, by David Shaw hit the backstop on the fly, hits the backstop and comes back to Jacob Morrow, who tagged out Austin Davis attempting to score for the final out of the inning. Nick Shumpert leads things off in the top of the ninth, and he rips a pitch that's going to be foul down the left side. No balls and a strike as he faces new pitcher McGuire Taylor, who's in the ballgame, a 6-foot, 190-pound left-hander from Fairfield, Illinois. Taylor's played college ball at Wabash Valley and just graduated from Tennessee Wesleyan this spring, an NAIA school. No balls and a strike to Nick Shumpert. Here's the pitch. And it's down in the dirt. The count now, one ball and one strike. McGuire Taylor, no record, a 2.84 ERA. Since he's joined the Explorers, he's thrown 6 1/3 innings, given up 5 hits, 2 runs, 3 strikeouts, 3 walks, a 2.84 earned run average. One ball and one strike to Shumpert. Off speed, changeup high. The count now, two balls and one strike. 2-1 the count. Well, when the Explorers bat in the bottom of the ninth, it'll be Vasquez will still

0: at the plate. It'll be 4, 5, and 6. We'll see if it'll still be David Shaw or maybe Tyler Stasiowski. 2-1 in the way. And Shepard swings and misses. Count evens up now at 2 balls and 2 strikes. Lincoln trying to even up the series and force a rubber game tomorrow. 2-2 here on Shumpert. Shumpert, Jelly, and Pomares to bat here in the top of the ninth. 2-2 pitch on the way. Swung on it, popped in the air right side, a foul ball out of play. The count is evened at 2-2. Saltbong's got a solo homer from Callan Halverson in the second and played 2 runs in the fifth. A throwing error on a stolen base of third by Cam Feltz, and then Kerry Arboleda drove in Nick Shumpert with an RBI single in the fifth inning. 2-2. Fastball down low. Dylan Tatum stood up like he wanted to throw it around, didn't get the call. The count now is full, 3 balls and 2 strikes. Full count on Nick Shumpert. Taylor now ready, and now the pitch. And Shumpert reaches out and swings. It hits it in the air to center field. Floating on over in the gap will be Austin Davis, and he makes the catch for out number one. One down here in the Salt Dog ninth inning.
1: First baseman number 21.
0: We're going to bring up Jake Jelly. 4:05 will be our first pitch tomorrow. Graham Edwards on the mound for Lincoln, and he'll face off against Josh Landry. We'll be on the air with a KFOR at the ballpark pregame show beginning at 3:35 tomorrow afternoon. Final game before the All-Star break. First pitch to Jelly is on the outside corner of the knees for a strike. 0-1 to Lincoln's first baseman. He is 1-for-3. He's singled in the third inning. Next pitch. Jelly swings. It hits it sharply on the ground to short to Elliot Good. Good fires it on over to first, and it's in time for round number two. Two down here in the Salt Dog ninth inning, and we'll bring lefty Hiro Pomares to the plate now.
1: Unfielder number 15, Hiro Pomares.
0: Does look like it's Stasiowski that's up, loosening up in the bullpen. So we'll probably see him come on to try to close it out in the ninth inning. In the bottom half of it. Hiro Pomares is 1-for-2. He doubled back in the first inning. Taylor's first pitch. Good curveball that drops in for a strike. 0-1 on McGuire Taylor. Don't forget, after our ball game tonight, we'll have our Rotella's game wrap-up. We'll announce our Wimmer's quality player of the game. Of highlights from tonight's contest with Brady Anderson back at the KFOR studios. This pitch is outside. It's now 1-1. And Brady will be announcing our Midland's Choice play of the game. And a Bryan Health scoreboard update, too. All coming up in our postgame report tonight. 1-1 here on Hiro Pomares. The next pitch in the dirt. The count now goes to 2 balls and 1 strike. But Lincoln got a good pitching performance from Hayden Erb. And so far, the relievers have held up their own as well. Sioux City's been held off the board through 8 innings. 2 balls and 1 strike on Pomares. Next pitch. He swings and rips this ball toward right field as a diving liner caught out in right field by Deshaun Knowles. Pomares hit it sharply, but right at the right fielder. And that will end the inning. So the Salt Dogs are set down in order in the top of the ninth, 3 up and 3 down. We go to the bottom of the ninth. Last chance coming up for the Explorers. Lincoln leads it 3-0. More coming up in a moment on KFOR and online at KFORnow.com.
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0: We go to the bottom of the ninth here in Sioux City. Lincoln Salt Dogs lead the Explorers by a score of 3-0. And the Salt Dogs closer, Tyler Stasiowski, comes in the ballgame now in a save situation. And he'll be facing 4, 5, and 6. Braulio Vasquez, Deshaun Knowles, and Zane Denton. Stasiowski, 2-2 in the season, 5 saves, a 4.64 ERA. This will be his 22nd appearance. He's worked 23 and a third innings. And he's given up 21 hits, 11 runs. He struck out 37 and walked 7. So Stasiowski looking for the save here as he faces Vasquez, who is 0-2. First pitch, it's a good breaking ball in there for a strike. 0-1 the count. As I mentioned earlier in the broadcast, Stasiowski last pitched on Thursday night against Gary Southshore, went one inning, and he gave up 2 hits and threw just 18 pitches. Next pitch is a breaking ball in the dirt, picked out of there by Morrow, and the count evens. It's now 1-1. David Shaw won one inning, gave up 1 hit, and walked 1. Hayden Erb, the pitcher, a record here for Lincoln. 1-1. Next pitch is a fastball in the dirt and bounces to the backstop screen. And they count now 2-2. Seen some funky things in this ballgame here tonight. 2-1 the count. Next pitch, swung on a foul back, 2-2. Back in the sixth inning, they had Hayden Erb and David Arrieta disagreeing with each other, and then Jacob Morrow had to separate Arrieta from going after Hayden Erb, and then that's when James Frisbee got thrown out of the game. Here's a pitch, swung on a miss, strike 3. Stasiowski gets the strikeout, and that's the first out here in the bottom of the ninth. One down, going to bring up the right fielder, Deshaun Knowles.
1: Right fielder number 8, Deshaun
0: Knowles is 1-2. He singled in the second inning, stole a couple bases, walked in the fourth, and struck out swinging in the sixth. Stasiowski ready to go to work against the left-handed hitting Knowles. First pitch is high outside for a ball, 1-0. Big California Golden Bear connection in this pitching staff for Lincoln. David Shaw and Tyler Stasiowski both pitch for the Cal Bears. Next pitch, good curveball in there for a strike. It's now 1-1. And they recently acquired Ryan Spolero, who has had one appearance for the Salt Dogs. He also is a California Golden Bear, so 3 from Cal. 1-1 the count. Next pitch, swung on and ripped toward right. Arboleda going back, and he is going to make a running catch just shy of the warning track for out number 2. The ball was hit sharply, but Arboleda ran it down, and now the Explorers are down to their final out. They'll bring up the third baseman, number 44, Zane Denton. Denton is 0-3. He struck out twice. Last time, he dribbled one back to the mound. So Stasiowski trying to get that all-important 27th out of the ballgame. First pitch coming to Denton. Swung on it, popped in the air left side. That'll be slicing out of play. They count no balls and 1 on Zane Denton. Now Berto Osuna will be next. Salt Dogs not only in search of a victory here, but in search of a shutout victory. Next pitch. Swing and a miss at a breaking ball that was down and in. No balls and 2. Oh, and 2 the count. Salt Dogs have not shut out an opponent this year. Stasiowski's next pitch swung on a grounder towards second base. Myro's got it over to first, and that's the ballgame. The Salt Dogs will win it. Zane Denton grounds out to second base as the Explorers are set down in order. 3-3 in the bottom of the ninth. Hark! Hark! The dogs will bark. Lincoln Salt Dogs have evened up this series at a game apiece as they win this one tonight by the final score of 3-0. So the Salt Dogs pick up the win.

0: They improved to 25-27 on the season. Sioux City falls to 23-28. And it'll set up the rubber match, the final game of the series, coming up tomorrow afternoon at 4:05. Begin the final, Lincoln 3 and Sioux City 0. Stand by, our post-game report is coming up next. This is Lincoln Salt Dogs Baseball.
1: You've been listening to Lincoln Salt Dogs Baseball. 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
1: This is the Lincoln Salt Dogs postgame show with final thoughts on today's game and more. 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
0: Back inside the visiting Corona Extra broadcast booth at Security National Bank Field at Lewis and Clark Park in Sioux City, Iowa. The Lincoln Salt Dogs bounce back from that heartbreaking extra inning defeat last night by evening up this series. You get a fantastic pitching performance from Hayden Erb and three relievers. And for the first time this season, Lincoln shuts out an opponent. They defeat the Sioux City Explorers with a final score of 3-0. This is the Rotella's game wrap-up. The next time that you're grilling hamburgers or hot dogs, wrap them up with a quality bun from Rotella's Bakery. For the Salt Dogs tonight, 3 runs off 6 hits. They commit 2 errors, and they strand 10 base runners. The winning pitcher was Hayden Erb. He improves to 4-2 in the season. Erb went 5 1/3 innings, no runs, 2 hits, struck out 6, and he walked 4. Gabriel Jaramillo pitched 1 1/3, no runs, 1 hit, struck out 2. David Shaw pitched 1 inning, no runs, 1 hit, and he walked 1. And Tyler Stasiowski came on and picked up his 6th save of the season as he pitched the 9th, gave up no runs, no hits, 1 strikeout in his performance. For the Explorers tonight, no runs off 4 hits. They commit 3 errors and strand 6 base runners. The starting pitcher was Julio Rosario. He takes the loss. He's now 1-3. He went 4 2/3 innings, giving up 3 runs off 6 hits, struck out 5, and walked 1. Ryan Baird pitched 1 1/3, had 2 strikeouts. Anderson Beto pitched 1 inning, and he walked 1. Tinashe Thomas pitched 1 inning, struck out 2. And McGuire Taylor pitched 1 inning for the Explorers, and he struck out 1. Offensively for Lincoln tonight, Kerry Arboleda went 1-for-4, and he drove in a run. And Callan Halverson also 1-for-4. He drove in a run with a solo home run, which started all the scoring back in the second inning. Nobody for Sioux City had multiple hits tonight, as the Explorers were only held to 4 hits total in the contest. And it was a quiet night offensively for the Explorers, and the Salt Dogs pitching staff got the job done here to get this series even up. So Lincoln

0: And the player of the game for Lincoln Salt Dogs, the starting pitcher Hayden Erb, picking up his fourth victory of the season, 5 1/3 innings, no runs, 2 hits, struck out 6, and he walked 4. Hayden Erb is the Wimmer's quality player of the game. Wimmer's are the producers of Fairbury brand hot dogs, the official hot dog of Haymarket Park and Lincoln Salt Dogs. Coming up on our KFOR postgame report, Brady Anderson will have the highlights from tonight's contest. Included in that is the Midland's choice play of the game. Also, a check of the Bryan Health scoreboard, and I'll come back one last time to wrap it up. Final score in this one tonight, Lincoln 3 and Sioux City 0. More of our postgame report continues after a timeout on KFOR and online at KFORnow.com.
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5: Hello and welcome into the KFOR studios. This is Brady Anderson here with your final Bryan Health scoreboard update of the evening. A full slate of games across the American Association today. One has gone final. The Milwaukee Milkmen take down the Lake Country Dockhounds by a score of 4-3. A few other games about finishing up here. The Cleburne Railroaders currently lead the Fargo-Moorhead Redhawks by a score of 11-7 in the top of the eighth. Looks like they might take that one. The Winnipeg Goldeyes lead the Gary South Shore Railcats by a score of 11-4. That one's in the top of the ninth. And on the back of a 9-run first inning, the Chicago Dogs still holding a lead against the Kane County Cougars again by a score of 10-5 now, and that one is in the bottom of the seventh. And the Kansas City Monarchs currently lead the Sioux Falls Canaries by a score of 4-2. Around the MLB, the Pirates take 2 games of a doubleheader against the Brewers today. The Yankees take down the Nationals by a score of 4-2. The Guardians take down the Marlins by a score of 4-1. The first place Rays take down the Mariners by a score of 6-1. The White Sox take down the Athletics by a score of 1-0 on the day they had the first pick in the MLB draft. The Phillies take down the Tigers by a score of 4-2. And around the World Cup, England takes down Norway to advance to the semifinals by a score of 2-1. Erling Haaland subbed out in extra time. Like I said before, nobody saw that coming. Taking off your best player, that's a big decision. And Argentina currently in the lead against Switzerland by a score of 1-0. That one is at the half. And those teams play for the right to face England on Wednesday in Atlanta. So that will be a big game there. Looking forward to the World Cup semifinals. This has been your Bryan Health scoreboard update. We will be back in just a minute with your highlights from tonight's game.
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0: Hello and welcome back into the KFOR studios. Salt Dogs take a big one today as they win the game 3-0 against the Sioux City Explorers, their first shutout of the season. That's a big one. And starting off the scoring in the second inning, top of the second with one out, Callan Halverson came to the plate. He put one over the fences.
1: He swings at this pitch and hits it in the air towards center field. Long run for Austin Davis. He will look up, and this ball is gone. A home run. Just left the straightaway center field for Callan Halverson.
0: Callan Halverson with a big home run. Little did he know that was all the Salt Dogs would need on the evening. But they added a couple more in the top of the fifth when Kerry Arboleda came to the plate with a chance for an RBI.
1: He swings and smacks this one toward right field and drops for a base hit. That'll score Nick Schumpert. And Kerry Arboleda drives in a run. The Salt Dogs now lead it 3-0.
0: That 3-0 score would stand, but that doesn't mean there aren't any more highlights. Jacob Moore with a couple of fantastic plays. Following the ejection of Brad Frisbee and a heated discussion between him and the umpire, Jacob Moore came back and threw out the attempting base runner later in that inning.
1: The stretch and the pitch. Rudder goes outside. Throw for Morrow down to second base, and they got him. What a throw by Jacob Morrow. As he guns down Raleigh Ovasquez attempting to steal.
0: Jacob Morrow with a great defensive play there. And coming off that sixth inning, that was a big one, as there was quite a situation in that bottom of the sixth. And it would be Jacob Morrow again in his defense in the bottom of the eighth with runners on second and third. The Explorers trying to put up their final fight. And our Midland's Choice play of the game took place on, amazingly, a wild pitch when Jacob Morrow managed to get an out.
1: First pitch from Shaw is a wild one all the way to the backstop. Here comes the runner. Here comes the tag at the plate, and he is out. Out is Davis attempting to score.
0: And that would really be all she wrote for the Explorers, as they would not get another runner in the ninth. And really, they gave up that chance in the bottom of the eighth. They ran themselves out of the inning. Maybe a good decision, but looking back, did not work out for them. You got to be aggressive to score runs, but sometimes you got to play it safe just to try to stay in the game. So Jacob Morrow makes a couple of great defensive plays, preserving the shutout. Really a great game by the Salt Dogs altogether. 3-0 victory, we will always take it. We will be back in just 1 second with Rich Ray's final thoughts.
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1: Back inside the visiting Corona Extra broadcast booth one last time. We'll wrap this up for you here tonight. The Lincoln Salt Dogs even up this series with Sioux City by recording a 3-0 shutout over the X's here tonight at Security National Bank Field at Lewis and Clark Park. Lincoln, 3 runs, 6 hits, 1 error. They strand 10 base runners. Sioux City, no runs, 4 hits and 3 errors, and left 5 runners on base. Hayden Erb picks up the win. He's now 4-2. It was Julio Rosario taking the loss. He is now 1-3 on the season. The save goes to Tyler Stasiowski. It is his 6th. Ball game tonight took 2 hours and 49 minutes and was played in front of 1,524 here at Sioux City, Iowa's Security National Bank Field. So it sets up the Rubber Ranch coming up tomorrow. First pitch will be at a 4:05. Right-hander Graham Edwards on the mound for Lincoln. He's 2-3 with an 8.05 ERA. Left-hander Josh Landry on the hill for the Explorers. 3-4, 3.88 earned run average. First pitch is at 4:05. We'll be on the air with the KFOR at the ballpark pregame show beginning at 3:30.

0: 5 tomorrow, so make sure you join us for all the exciting action. Did want to go over a few things before we wrap up here tonight. One of the big events coming up next week, of course, is the 2026 American Association of Professional Baseball's All-Star Game, hosted by Lincoln Salt Dogs at Haymarket Park. There's a full 3 days of events that are taking place, and it takes you through some of those. The All-Star Game itself is presented by Carbliss. That'll be on Wednesday night at 7:30. The Home Run Derby will be at 5 o'clock on Wednesday, and that's presented by Jeremiah Johnson Brewing Company. The Hall of Fame Banquet is on Tuesday night at 5 o'clock, and it's a downtown in the Grand Hall, and it's going to be sponsored by Sampson Construction and Creek Carrier. There will be a social on Monday evening that will be taking place, presented by Tixer, and also a social that will be taking place after the banquet on Tuesday night, and that is going to be presented by the folks at Empire Fencing. The events that take place, Empire Netting and Fence, that is. And so those are a few socials taking place throughout the week. Also, there will be a tour, a Museum of American Speed tour, and the Tom and Nancy Osborne Legacy Complex and Memorial Stadium tour. Both of those are on Tuesday during the day. That's presented by Visit Lincoln. There will be an All-Star Game Youth Clinic Tuesday morning, and uniforms and player apparel for the All-Star Game are presented by Champro. And then after the All-Star Game on Wednesday night, it'll be the post-game fireworks presented by Pepsi Cola of Lincoln and Bubbler. If you need more information, go to our website, saltdogs.com/allstar. You can get all the events, when they take place, where they take place, how you can get tickets to these events as well. And, of course, we invite you to join us for all the exciting action. 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We'll be bringing you the Home Run Derby presented by Jeremiah Johnson Brewing Company at 5 o'clock. That'll be on AABaseball.tv. And then the All-Star Game itself presented by Carbliss, which will be at 7:30. I'll be joined by Jack Michaels from Fargo. He will join me on the broadcast. We'll be on KFOR. We'll be on AABaseball.tv. And also honored to be on the MLB Network coming up on Wednesday night as well. So make sure you join us for all that exciting action of the All-Star Game hosted by the Lincoln Salt Dogs. That'll be coming up on Wednesday is when the game is, and the activities Monday, Tuesday, Wednesday coming up next week. Now, the next time that the Salt Dogs are at home will be against the Sioux City Explorers in a three-game series, Tuesday, Wednesday, and Thursday, July 21st, 22nd, and 23rd. 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You can donate 3 hygiene items for Centerpoint and receive a free general admission ticket. In addition, it's Taco Tuesday on the 21st, 2 tacos for $6, and you get $2 off popcorn, waffle cones, lemonade, and limeade. So that's all coming up, and make sure you get your tickets at saltdogs.com. So, as Brady just ran through some of the scores for you here this evening, when you take a look at the standings as they up to date as we speak, for Lincoln getting a victory here tonight gets them at 25-27 on the season, sitting currently a half game behind Fargo for third place and tied with Winnipeg as well. So after the night is said and done, if Winnipeg holds on against Gary South Shore and Fargo Moorhead suffers a loss, there would be a three-way tie for third place in the American Association West Division, and those three teams would be one game out of second. How about that? How about, or actually, it'll be, I beg your pardon, it could be a complete four-way tie for second place. It could be a four-way tie for second place by the time the night is all done. A lot of exciting things to talk about in American Association baseball right now that involve the Lincoln Salt Dogs. But we can tell you this, Lincoln wins this one tonight, and they'll get set for the rubber game of the series coming up tomorrow afternoon at 4:05, and we invite you to join us for that. Thanks to everybody who tuned in tonight on KFOR and watched the broadcast on AABaseball.tv. Fantastic job by Brady Anderson back at our KFOR studios in Lincoln. I'm Rich Ray. The final score in this one tonight, the Lincoln Salt Dogs shut out the Sioux City Explorers. Final score of 3-0. Until tomorrow afternoon, this is Rich Ray saying good evening. So long from Security National Bank Field at Lewis and Clark Park in Sioux City, Iowa.
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2: Like a bad fuel pump or something like that, it wouldn't start, though. So I had to have it towed, and yeah, I had a good guy that does wiring and in Kingman, so thank goodness I found him, and he fixed it. So is it okay? I'm continuing to wrap them. I got to do it every day. When I get home, I raise the hood to keep the hood cool, the engine, so the engine will cool off quicker. I raise the hood every day when I drive, when I come home. And so, especially wintertime, because the warmth of the engine will attract them. I've got it down now. I wrap everything really good. Now, here's my question. But now I wrap everything really good, and I put small rocks heavy enough on top of all the critical areas so they can't move the rock, and it's working. But now, you think the steel wool will cause corrosion at all?
3: It might.
2: What I do is when the hood goes back down between the seams of the fender well and the hood, I run a piece of blue tape, masking tape. It doesn't leave residue on the paint or nothing. It was really, but it sticks good. So I'll completely seal the hood from rain, and it'll keep water from going in there and rusting out the steel wool, and it's working. It's a lot. You got to do this every day, but it's a lot of work. Or every time I drive it, but it's work, but it's working.
3: Gotcha.
2: But
3: might be an easier way.
4: Let's maybe there's something else you can consider too.
3: Get on the internet, and there's a company out there. It's NHOU, and it's New Hampshire Oil Undercoating, NHOU, and they have a product called Mouse Out, and it's a peppermint based. It's a oil, and it repels mice, rats, rodents, all sorts of things like that can smell, that are mammals that can smell. And if you apply that, you might find that keeps them completely out, and you won't have to do anything else. Because if it's dry under there, you put it on, it lasts for a long time. And it's pretty cheap.
2: Yeah.
3: You can buy it by, larger containers. But we've used that here, and I've had great success with that to keep rodents away from wires. So I would give that
4: a
3: shot.
4: It'd be worth a try, because that routine sounds like worse than some people's bedtime routine.
3: Yeah.
4: You got a... quite a process going on there. There's other things you want to do in your life other than be tending to the Toyota before every day. That's for sure.
2: Yeah.
4: And it sounds like you're taking precautions to help your precautions by taping that hood and everything.
2: Yeah.
4: But I think you need to maybe at least try that. And I know we had a story that we put on, and we had pictures on our Facebook page about a guy down in Arizona that got pack rats under the hood of his new Corvette inside storage, and they came through the vent of the
3: dryer vent.
4: Where the dryer vent had been. So they're very persistent, too, different critters are. We wish you the best in the battle. We got to break away for the commercial here, but we'll be talking to you more. Let us know how you turn out.
3: Take care, Randy.
2: Yeah, I do. I love your show. Thank you, guys.
3: We're going to take a short break, and we'll be right back on the Under the Hood Show.
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0: free car advice. Now that's something new. This is Under the Hood.
1: Welcome back to the Under the Hood Show. I'm Russ Evans along with Shannon Nordstrom. We're going to jump right back onto the phone and we're going to go to Jeff, who has a 1923 Model T truck. I've been working on Model T since I was literally 5 years old.
2: Okay. Well, I acquired this one from my dad who passed several years ago, and we ended up with it. And I've had it in storage for, 10 to 15 years, and got it out, and it's in my garage, and I've been working on it. I got the engine fired up. I did a few things prior to that, changed the oil, of course. And my first question is, what weight of oil should I be using? I just put straight 30 in it.
1: Yeah, I use the 30 in mine. Non-detergent, because that truck, that vehicle does not have a oil filter on it. So you've got to use a non-detergent oil in there and just dump it. And then you use the two petcocks on the back of the transmission oil pan housing in order to check the oil level. It should be above the below and below the upper, in between the, when it's hot, it should just barely drip out of the top, if any. It shouldn't ever be over that. And when it's cold, it should come out of the bottom one. That's why they put two of them there an inch apart. If you're like, why did they put two of them in there? Also, you want to use something that's got either a zinc additive you want to put in there with it, or you want to use oil that's set up for that. A lot of people have used diesel oils and heavy-duty oils and things like that. In mine, I just use the a standard non-detergent 30 weight oil. I think I was using Havoline in mine with a ZDDP zinc additive to protect the camshaft and stuff. And that's like a big lawnmower. That's all it is. With the valves and stuff in that cam, it looks like a Briggs & Stratton engine inside. So you don't really have the force on the valves that you do with the new engines to really worry about not having the zinc, but I put in there because it doesn't hurt anything and there's no catalytic converter or anything to mess with. So it's fine without it. Is this a car? Is it a truck or is it a ton truck? What is it?
2: It's a truck, I guess. It looked like it's got the cab is just open, and then the bed was obviously home built. I don't know if they came like that and you built your own bed.
1: How big is the bed? How long is it in feet from the back of the cab to the back? Is it just like 2 feet long, 3 feet long?
2: No, it's probably 4 feet, maybe, I'm guessing.
1: 4 feet. Okay, then that's a C-cab truck. If it has got no doors on it, it's just open?
2: It has a door on the passenger side.
1: Just a short one, though, right?
2: Right.
1: Yeah, and then no door on the driver's side?
2: Correct.
1: Okay, that's a 23 Model T C-cab truck. So it looks like a big letter C on the door on the side. And it's a pickup because it's got the short bed. A ton truck, which is a TT, has a like an 8-foot bed on the back of it.
3: That's what you have, isn't it?
1: Yeah, and bigger tires. It's a taller, bigger truck. But the cabs are all the same. But the pickup, that's a nice little pickup to go around. Does it have a Ruxtel transmission in it, a second transmission with a gear shift lever inside, or does it only have the three pedals on the floor?
2: It just has the three pedals and then lever on the left.
1: So

0: So you got a 22-mile-an-hour truck. Most of those had a, they would put the accessory Ruxtel in there. What else you want to know about that thing?
1: Okay. As far as the fuel, when I, well, what I've done to it so far is I, of course, flushed the tank out real good. I took the fuel line totally off, blew it out.
0: Okay.
1: And when I put it all back together, I put an inline fuel filter in the fuel line. And then I cleaned, removed and cleaned out the sediment bowl on the bottom of the tank. Got it working again. Got the drain working. Got the fuel shut off working. And I went through the carburetor. I didn't replace anything in the carburetor, but I got it working now, as far as float setting and all that, where it doesn't dump gas all over the floor.
0: Right.
1: And then the fuel itself, I'm just using straight, non-alcohol fuel, or non-gasohol. And is there some sort of fuel additive I should be using to replace what used to be leaded fuel?
0: You got
1: to
0: use a lead additive in every tank.
1: Okay. I actually asked about that at the parts store, O'Reilly's, the other day, and they were shaking their head like, nope, we don't carry anything like that.
0: They do. They've got it on their shelf. I've bought it there before. You can go to Advance. They sell it there, too. I believe the one they have at Advance is from Motor Medic. How ironic.
2: I have an old jar of Motor Medic oil in my office.
0: And it says lead substitute on it. But a lot of those guys, they're barely old enough. Most of them aren't old enough to know about the 60s cars or the 70s cars that required it. They're not going to even know. They're like, what's a 23 Model T? If you said, draw me a picture, they'd have no clue.
1: They're probably thinking 2023 or something.
0: Exactly. But, yeah, you can do that. But as far as your fuel goes, Henry Ford designed that vehicle for farmers. And that vehicle is designed to run on anything from zero to about 98% alcohol or grain alcohol right off the farm. That's the way it was designed to run. It will run on anything, and there's nothing in that fuel system that it'll hurt. It's designed that way. And I've run mine on everything from E85 is the strongest I could get for it. But there's the only difference is spark and fuel setting, and you've got a fuel knob right on the dash where the choke pulls out to choke it and then turn it for a mixture, and you got a spark control on the left side of the column. So you just adjust it for the best driving with whatever fuel you put in it. It doesn't care. It runs perfectly on all of them. I've seen absolutely no difference. When I run mine, I usually only keep about 3 gallons of fuel or so at a time in there, and sometimes I just put something different in there to see what it'll do. But I notice when I run the E85 and that thing sits over a couple years, it doesn't go bad because alcohol never goes bad. It's the gasoline portion of the alcohol that goes bad. So it lasts longer in storage that way. And I haven't had the rust problems in the tank, and I'm not sure exactly if it's evaporation or what that does that. But, yeah, as far as long-term storage goes, I don't know if maybe sitting longer, the alcohol would evaporate faster than the fuel. I don't know. But anything else? You got questions on the Model T?
1: Yeah. I'm just getting ready to replace the clutch bands. I've watched quite a few videos on that. I think I can tackle that okay.
0: I've done it.
1: I actually have one of those clutch tools.
0: Yep.
1: And I've got some gaskets on hand and on the way. I'm going to take, the whole cover off.
0: Yep.
1: And
0: easy.
1: Right now... The reverse band is working just fine as far as I can tell. It's just a high and low on the left pedal that's messed up.
0: They're adjustable.
1: As far as all the settings.
0: Put all the new bands on it and then adjust them, you know, properly. You'll watch the YouTube video on it and you'll get her down and then it'll shift nice for you.
1: Yeah, yeah. Let's see. I got a couple notes here in front of me. I've found parts at two different locations now online. I don't know if you have any go-to places that you use.
0: Hecklers or Antique Auto Parts. They all sell the same pieces. They're just different companies, but they're selling the same thing.
1: Right, right. Okay. Well, that helps a lot.
0: All right.
1: Oh, I think that was about it. Oh, in regards to the fuel, I guess I was steering away from the alcohol fuel because I was afraid that it would, cause corrosion problems.
0: Doesn't.
1: Go bad quicker.
0: That's the way Henry designed it.
1: Okay. Well, that's nice to know. And I think I've got the spark advance down pretty good. I haven't messed with the fuel mixture.
0: Mm-hmm.
1: I don't know if there's the best way to do it, just where it runs good.
0: Yes, just where it runs good. Get your most best running out of it, and that's all you need.
1: Yeah, I guess I was, you know, thinking back to the 60s and putting a vacuum gauge on the intake.
0: No, don't do that. Just play it by ear. Hey, thanks for the call, Jeff. Okay. We appreciate it.
1: Well, thanks for taking my call. Thanks.
0: You bet. Take care. This is Under the Hood. We'll be right back in just a few minutes.
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2: Welcome, hoodies. Thanks for tuning in so we can help you tune up.
1: Hi, Chris. Wherever you are, we're thinking of you.
2: You think he's watching us right now? Or listening to us?
1: He doesn't. He's like one of those movie stars that doesn't watch his own movie. He'll sit down with his wife now and then and watch the show just to see how things are going with all of us. But he's probably sleeping right now, would be my guess. But
2: yeah,
1: maybe, I don't know. Maybe not.
2: And just for the, we don't want to make Chris sound too weird here because he's sleeping right now. But he gets up super early,
1: like 2 a.m.
2: and does his main gig. So
1: if I did that gig that starts at 6 a.m., I would get up like at 5 and get a quick shower, and I'd be out the door at 5:30, and I'd be there at 5 to 6, and I'd just do it, and then it would just be normal for me. But he actually prepares.
2: Yeah, you know? They do a great job.
1: He's the man. All right. Jared in Tennessee with a truck. How's it going?
3: Yeah, in North Carolina, actually.
1: Oh.
3: I still have a Tennessee number from when I lived in Nashville for 8 years.
1: Oh, I see how that is.
3: Never changed.
1: How you doing?
3: Sorry. Good, good. So I was curious about you putting a drain plug in your team speed. Obviously,
1: GM.
3: Through the years. Yeah, GM. Obviously, through the years with stamped steel pans, we put drain plugs in them, welded nuts on the backside. But hadn't quite put enough thought to figuring out how to do it with a non-ferrous pan.
1: Well, what I did on mine is I just drilled a hole through there, and then I went over to Advance Auto Parts, and they happened to, our local one had one on the shelf in the help line there with all the Dorman stuff. I don't remember what brand it was now, but I just grabbed, they had a drain plug there. It was a bolt and a nut with a hole in the center of it and another bolt. So I just, it came with two little washers. Yeah, it came with two little plastic washers so they wouldn't corrode. Yeah, I drilled a hole. I bolted this thing together just good and snug so it wouldn't fall out. And then you just take the bolt out of it and to drain it and put it back in. And it's the one that goes inside is really narrow. It's one of those nuts that's only like a little more than maybe 3/16 of an inch thick. It's really narrow. So it sits low so it can drain. It's made for that type of stuff, but that's what you need.
3: Yeah.
1: If you can't find one, just go to auto parts or a hardware store or something and get that type of flat bolt nut, and then you'll need a couple little plastic washers or something on there to keep it from leaking out. You don't want it to leak. But that's what I did on mine.
3: Yeah. I should have thought of that.
1: They do sell, if you want to spend the money and take the take it all apart, you can buy a pan with a drain plug in it. But you know, you got to drop that exhaust and everything to get the pan out, which is dumbest thing ever. They could have made the exhaust a half inch lower and it wouldn't hurt anything because there's already ground clearance.
3: Well, they made it worse than the, was it 19 and newer, where you had to remove the heat shields and the O2 sensors.
1: And that's what I've got in 21. So
3: way worse.
1: A lot of stuff to pull out. So I just did that in mine and wiped the pan out really good. And I had no problem at all with it.
3: Deal. Well, definitely appreciate the show. Gave me a lot of wisdom and insight through the years. I found you probably about 4 years ago. And,
1: nice.
3: You probably made me a better mechanic in general.
2: Well, our goal always is just to help people just be, you know, I've said this in a weird way, but a better consumer of the automobile. Just, we may not know everything, but we can get you to maybe think and ask a few more questions, try something different that wasn't on your palate when you were thinking about what you're going to do. And that's kind of the goal here, and just get people more confidence to ask and be in the right position to take care of their vehicle well.
1: As we're trying to figure out the broken stuff every day.
2: Yeah, exactly.
3: Good deal. Well, I really appreciate it.
1: Thanks. Take care. All right. Oh, we got a couple questions came in. First, I'm going to give away a hoodie.
2: Let's do that.
1: Congratulations to Charlie Redfield. He is the winner of the hoodie this week from Berkeley One Classics, celebrating over 50 years of collector car coverage. Got a couple Berkeley One Classics on the show today.
2: We didn't do the Guess the Color on the Model T because we thought that one was too easy.
1: More than likely it's black.
2: Yeah.
1: It could have been dark green, but more than likely
2: More than likely black.
1: On a C-Cab, I think I haven't seen a green one of those. Most of those were all black.
2: That would have been a pretty unique vehicle if it would have been probably green.
1: But that's perfect for him. He's just getting this running. He's a local guy. Get a hold of Berkeley One Classics, and they'll be able to help you out unbelievably affordably on that vehicle to get it covered for what the vehicle's worth, plus your liability insurance and everything you need to keep that thing on the road safely and legally. And we got a couple questions coming in here on the chat. Terry asks about a 19 Chevy Equinox with a 1.5 turbo. It's only got 42,000 miles. What do you guys think about those? We get them into our shop all the time. We've had a couple problems with them, but nothing overwhelming like when there's a bunch of cars we see and we just, yeah, they're going to be a problem. I would say those vehicles that had the failure with all those 2.4s, this one's nothing like that.
2: No, this, you, this I think you're most

0: likely failure point is going to be the turbo itself.
1: Yeah.
0: At some point.
1: And keep the oil changed. A lot less possibility of that.
0: And do they have a pretty short maintenance interval on the spark plugs on those?
1: Mm-hmm.
0: Yeah, different than you might imagine.
1: I think it's 30,000 miles on those, but you really got to check them because we've had a couple come in with like 80,000, and they were barely running and misfiring, and there was no electrode left on the plug. And it's like, hey, I thought that everything was 100,000. It's like, where did you get that? Oh, I don't know, TV, radio, something.
0: Well,
1: plugs got longer for a while. And then
0: it's kind
1: shorter.
0: Of a general feeling as you grew up that spark plugs lasted 100,000 miles, and it was kind of the rule on the street.
1: Yeah, a lot of people.
0: And that's not the case anymore.
1: They don't know. Same way with oil. When I've had so many people, we do a lot of engines and transmissions at our shop, and people are coming in and they're saying, oh, I don't know why my engine would fail. I got one knocking right now in a car. And it's like, well, I change my oil every 5,000 to 6,000 miles all the time. So it shouldn't have gone bad. It's like, yeah, you should have been doing about every 3,000 on that. Is there like 8 months, 5,000, 6,000 miles? And that's most of the time, which means occasionally they probably went over by a couple thousand. That's why it failed. That's why it failed early at 80,000 miles. It's just they can't take it.
0: Yeah.
1: It depends on what it is, and you've got to look. And there have been some changes in oil lately. I just got my new bill.
0: Yeah, Russ sent me a text on this. I was like, oh, my.
1: And then he's like, wow, they all went up like that? And then 10 minutes later, the guy that sells the oil that used to work for us came in and said, yeah, I'm just here giving them the bad news. Oil prices for those of us who buy oil and sell it to you to put in your car.
0: So this would be at a wholesale price.
1: Yeah, have doubled or more. They were anywhere from 98% to 130% increase in the price of oil. So this week, I have already had several people that called me, and the first words out of their mouth were, how much do you get for an oil change? When they say that, it means they've already been pricing oil changes. They've been going to a quick lube for years, and their quick lube price that was $90 is now $140. And it hasn't doubled, but the price of that oil has really gone up. So they're like, oh, am I? Well, you know, oil changes are not our specialty. That's not what we're doing because we're so busy doing engines and transmissions and brakes and struts and tires and all that kind of stuff.
0: Yeah, our goal would not be to have the cheapest oil change.
1: But oil is going to go up, and I know you're probably thinking, I don't want to change my oil at 3,000 miles.
0: That's what I say. The two things we just said back to back really push against each other.
1: Do you want to change your engine early and spend thousands on that? I mean, it's just what it is. But if you look at oil has not gone up in like 7 years for us. It's been the same. So now it's gone up. It should have gone up like, you know, every year, those quick lube places and the rest of us all should have been going up maybe five bucks or so a year. That would have seemed normal. Okay, things are going up. It's normal. And people would see it every 3 to 5, 6 months. They're getting their oil changes like, oh, it's up over a lot. Yeah, it's gone up a little bit. Nobody would pay attention. But all of a sudden, when that price doubles for us for buying oil, it goes up, and there's nothing that can be done. Now, those oil prices, we've never seen them come down. I've seen, I don't know, maybe 6 or 7 oil changes or oil increases in the last 30 years for me in this shop. And every one of those, they said, oh, yeah, price of oil's high for whatever reason, conflicts in the Middle East, whatever it is, they're going up. You know, refineries been hit by Hurricane Katrina. We had that was like our last increase. And they never went down because they don't raise them for a long time. It's just one of those things. But you're going to have to, when you go to get your oil changed, if they tell you that they're not higher, they're not doing it just for spite. That is the truth. The oil costs more, and don't look for it to go down because it is not going to go down anytime soon. We're going to jump to the phone now and hopefully have some better news for everybody. But we wanted to pass that on because you need to know they're not, your favorite place is not trying to take advantage of you. They got hit with the increase this July 1st. Todd in Minnesota with a 20 Ford F-350. How you doing, Todd?
2: Pretty good. I just got this vehicle a couple months ago, and I was checking when to change oil in it. And it says 12,000 miles every year. That's not right.

0: Wow. Yeah, that's stretching it. Which engine's in it?
1: 6.2 gas.
0: 6.2 gas. Definitely not comfortable with 12,000 miles or a year.
1: I thought, what the hell? It's ridiculous.
0: With fully synthetic oil, if this was a construction truck and I was running on the highway, but I wasn't hauling anything on a trailer, I was just hauling in the bed or whatever, you know, 3,000 to 4,000 pounds or whatever everywhere I went. Right. And it was always on the highway. So every day I'm going to get at least 100 miles of highway driving. I'd feel pretty comfortable going maybe 5,000 or 6,000 on it, probably 6, because it's always on the highway, always completely
2: getting good heat
0: warm.
2: Cycles yeah. through it.
0: It's actually going to run pretty good. And if the oil's clean, I might go as far as 7. Like if I pull that stick out at 7, and because I've been on the highway. But for the average guy who's going to be putting, you know, 1,000 to 2,000 miles a month on this thing, ooh, I'm going to watch that oil really close, because it's the tight condensers are pretty tight in that engine. So you're getting less hydrocarbons past the piston rings into the oil to get the oil dirty, but you're still getting it in there. Wow, that's a lot of miles. But you know they're going to – so what they're going to do, the fact – is that a 3-year, 36,000-mile warranty you got on that when it was new, when Ford
1: – I just bought it, and I got a 4-year, 48,000-mile.
0: Okay, so they're 4-year, 48,000 miles. So if that – let's say it had that from the factory, you're covered – the warranty's covering you for 4 oil changes, 3 oil changes, actually. The first 12 and then 12, 24, 36.
2: 4 times 12 is 48.
0: You know, you're
1: yeah
0: that's not much, and then after that you get to buy an engine from them or
2: they're
0: you buy it.
2: Extremely expensive, and the thing is that there was a big push, it seemed, I'm not going to say it seemed, we saw it, where the manufacturers were trying to give a good feeling of cost of ownership, and we started seeing with technology the oils, I think they felt comfortable to be able to stretch out those intervals, stretch out those maintenance reminders to the point where they felt comfortable that it was going to be a good experience for the customer, mostly within the warranty period and the lifetime. But it's not the same that the engineers probably would have recommended, I doubt, to say, how do we make this last as long as we can?
0: Sure. The engineering team and the sales team are probably...
2: There's a little bit of a debate there, I'm sure, at some point.
1: Yeah.
0: Does that help you out?
1: Yeah, so I'm going to do it every 3,000 miles.
0: I watch the
1: like I always do.
0: Condition.
1: Like I always do.
0: Definitely not going to hurt a thing. Watch the condition of that oil. You may be able to go a little further to save yourself. Like we said, the oil's going up. Save yourself some money. But if you notice that every time you do the oil change at, let's say, 4,000, it's getting a little darker each time, you're probably going a little long, and that's building up in the engine.
2: And so that is important. With the cost increase that we're talking about, routines are routines. But you can observe what's happening too,
0: yep,
2: and then make your decisions to adjust a bit.
1: I'll keep doing my oil changes like that instead of buying a new engine or whatever. But what about that 10-speed in it? What about that transmission? Do I need to do something with that?
0: At
1: 90,000 miles on it, and I don't know if anything's been done to it.
0: At 90, it's time to change it. Those Fords, it seems like, for our customers, when they get that, if they just change it, drop the fluid a couple times because it's not a flush transmission, but you drop it a couple times, like right same day, at about 30,000 miles for the first one. But then after that, about every 60 or so, it seems, is about the sweet spot for not too dirty.
1: So is there a filter in there too, or just drain it and fill it?
0: Most people are just dropping the pan gasket's reusable, so they drop the pan down enough where they can get the fluid out of it, and then they put the pan back up and change it. But that way, they just put it back on and refill it. And while it's down, you can get one of those drain plugs to go in the bottom of it so you can do it a little easier.
1: Yeah.
0: So,
1: all right.
0: Thank you.
1: Thanks, guys. Appreciate it.
0: Take care. All right, we're going to take a break. We'll be right back on Under the Hood.
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0: 866-594-4150, and we've got just enough room for your calls.
2: That's awesome. We like to get people on here. We got stuff coming from the chat, and we've been just covering a lot of bases today, a lot of different types of subjects. I love that. Russ, you had a recall that you had mentioned might be something different than we like to. There's always some of the similar recalls, backup cameras. I hate to even discount at all the Takata situation, because anything to do with an airbag is completely very serious. And when you get those in the mail, please pay attention to them. But this one here is different.
0: Kia Telluride. Fire danger. They're saying, hey, you know, call the dealer right away. It's a danger because the seat switch might catch on fire. Now, we've had seat heaters catch on fire over the years. It's been a long time. Like Lincoln's a long time ago. They'd make your butt look like a waffle iron. They were bad. The other one, though, now is the actual switch in the Kia Telluride was having some issues. If it gets bumped, they're saying, that could cause an issue. It's like, well, you bump it every time you move it, but if you got a Kia and you're concerned, it covers a couple other models too. Just call your Kia dealer and say, hey, is there a recall? Because these are free when there's a safety thing, especially for fire. They want to address it right away. They'll tell you what to do. Those guys over at Kia are really good about that. They want to take care of you and your car.
2: Is it the Hyundai Palisade in on the same
0: one? I believe it is.
2: One? But you've probably...
0: you've got to call them and find out.
2: You're going to get notice, and please follow up on that notice right away. That doesn't sound like something that anybody's interested in.
0: You don't want to leave it, that's for sure. We got a chat from Not Enough Gears, wants to know, he's got a 500,000 miles on an Escape.
2: I'll give that a round of applause.
0: It's got a manual trans in it.
2: It made it that way.
0: Do not see many of those around. I saw the other day, I saw somebody came in with a It was the Caravan. I think it was an 84. Shocked me that it was on the road. Caravan with the manual trans. Remember that thing stick was up on the tire on the dash? But it was in solid shape. But it was they said they had bought it. I can't remember where they said they bought it. I thought they said Nevada.
2: I remember somebody always looking. Arizona. I need some shift cables. You know, when we used to work at the sales counter.
0: It was like the Dodge Daytona engine, four cylinder with a manual trans that basically and the cables instead of being on the console on the floor went on the dash. I think he used the same thing. It was weird, but he wants to know if it's a 6-speed will bolt up. I don't know. Don't have a lot of experience with converting those because there just wasn't a demand for it here. But sometimes they will. If you can physically, there's a couple things. Physically, will they bolt up? Yes or no? And then once they bolt up, is the speed sensor going to be the same number of teeth on that reluctor wheel in there, you know, to make sure that the gears are right? And if those two match, and you can physically bolt it in, you can do about whatever you want.
2: Yeah, it might take a custom shifter of some sort.
0: And you got to also look, too, because the gear ratios might be different in one compared to another, and it'll throw your speedometer off, so you'd have to go with, like, a Dakota Digital adapter to get the right speed signal. But where there's a will, there's a way. Now we're going to talk to Gage with an 07 Yukon.
11: I got a unicorn for you, and I got a couple questions here. I have a 2007 GMC Yukon Denali. The motor, it's got 250 on the body, give or take. Motor was pulled. The 6.2 was pulled at about 170,000, 180,000 and replaced with, I believe, like a 07 kind of the year 5.3. It was, I believe it was milled. He had done the delete on the camshaft and LS7 lifters, I believe, and kind of had done some work to it. Which was great. It's been running fine and everything. That's great. But now I have developed, when I first bought it, I put exhaust manifolds on it and, I spray piped it, which has been great. But I have noticed that, I have gotten a ticking, it seems, on the driver's side, and it's a lot, very noticeable in the mornings and on cold starts. And then as I drive it throughout the day or whatever, it just becomes less and less. It's still there.
0: Right.
11: And I don't really think that I'm leaning towards lifters, but I kind of want you guys to kind of point me in a direction of how to go about it without being too invasive as far as kind of narrowing down if it is exhaust manifold leak or if it's something else I need to kind of
0: I would bet
11: it deeper into.
0: I'd be betting on exhaust manifold because it gets quieter as you go, and lifters don't usually do that. You could, when you start it, you can put things in the intake that would cause it to smoke a little bit. You don't want to do too much because you'll plug up your catalytic converter, but tiny amounts will do it. And I had one that I just couldn't find. I was like, is it leaking? And I couldn't hear it with a stethoscope. I just couldn't get it right. And I ended up putting a very small amount of transmission fluid into the intake. And we're talking like a thimbleful, because that's not going to plug up the converter one time. I mean, people burn oil and it's worse. But I just put a little bit in there, and it immediately gave a cloud of smoke out the exhaust. Not a huge one, but smoke. And I saw it come out of the manifold. Where the manifold met the head, smoke came out, and I went, yep, there it is. The other thing you can do is you can use a smoke machine, take out the O2 sensor, and shove it in the exhaust manifold there in the pipe and see if smoke comes out there. Now, you usually get teeny tiny amount. No matter what, but yeah, that'll give you an idea if it's got a leak. This has been another episode of the End of the Hood Show. I'm Russ Evans along with Shannon Nordstrom. Chris will be back to talk to you next week. Thanks, everybody. We appreciate every one of you.
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15: From ABC News, I'm Dave Packer. Fresh U.S. attacks on Iran after another cargo ship was targeted in the Strait of Hormuz, says CENTCOM. In a social media post, Defense Secretary Pete Hegseth saying Iran made a poor choice. Now

0: reason, but the Department of Justice subpoenaed New York Times reporters after they reported that sources said that there were security concerns about the new Air Force One plane. Life-threatening flash floods have inundated Missouri.
1: A state of emergency in Missouri. Rescue operations are expected to last several days.
2: We do even have people that are still stranded, but they're okay. The roads are washed away. We have a lot of damage.
1: Crawford County Sheriff's Office says one person has died. In the Northeast, heavy rains causing flash flooding in parts of New Jersey. People are being warned to stay off the flooded roadways. Leslie Lopez, ABC News, New York.
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0: Dangerous and potentially life-threatening weather hitting the nation's heartland this week, prompting rescues, quick action on the part of first responders.
1: In Oklahoma City,
5: so there is somebody inside.
1: Dramatic body camera video shows first responders rescuing a man from an overturned car in a creek. In Illinois, first responders wading through deep waters rescuing people by boat.
6: We just got to give it time to recede. And it is going down now.
1: In North Carolina, doorbell video capturing strong winds hammering Lumberton.
0: ABC's Leslie Lopez. A rainstorm hit portions of Philadelphia Saturday with high winds and rain, wind gusts up to 60 miles an hour. The storm caused damage to roof units, to two housing units. No reported injuries. And no bull. New Orleans knows how to celebrate the running of the bulls. They throw a big party with roller skates, sangria, beer, coffee, and no bulls. The 20th annual San Fermín in Nueva Orleans was held on Saturday, and instead of the very risky dash away from the horned animals down narrow streets, participants dressed in traditional white and red clothing while being chased through the streets by roller skaters acting as bulls. Co-founder Mickey Hanning got the idea after attending the real running in Papaloa.
7: It just makes a perfect match for our vibe here, and it's evident by the people who live here who come out every year and then people who come in from all over the world.
0: The event, which raises thousands of dollars every year for charity, has become a tradition in the Crescent City since 2007. Dave Packer, ABC News.
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7: 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Watching him and taking in the blue waves, the sea breeze, the blurry horizon.
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Hello there, I'm Connie Willis. 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
1: Here's a look at Lincoln's first forecast. Lows level off around 68. Overnight, under clear skies, southeasterly winds around 5 miles per hour. Bright sunshine expected again Sunday. Daytime highs approaching 91. Lows level off around 67 Sunday night. I'm weatherology meteorologist Paul Trombley on KFOR FM 101.5 and 1240 AM. 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

0: Here's a look at Lincoln's first forecast. Lows level off around 68 overnight under clear skies, southeasterly winds around 5 miles per hour. Bright sunshine expected again Sunday. Daytime highs approaching 91. Lows level off around 67 Sunday night. I'm weatherology meteorologist Paul Trombley on KFOR FM 101.5 and 1240 AM. 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
5: From ABC News, I'm Dave Packer. U.S. Central Command says it completed a third round of strikes this week against Iran. 140 military targets, this in retaliation for Iran attacking another commercial vessel in the Strait of Hormuz. Iran made no commitment to stopping the attacks during talks with Oman Saturday. And on Saturday, U.S. Ambassador to Israel Mike Huckabee telling Fox News that Israeli intelligence tipped off the U.S. to a very specific plot to assassinate President Trump. As ABC Chief Global Affairs Correspondent Martha Raddatz tells us, that contradicts what the president said.
6: Trump has been considered a target since his first term, saying he was a top target for the Iranians.
7: I'm number one on the kill list for Iran.
6: When he took out the top Iranian IRGC commander in a drone strike, reports this week said Israel provided intelligence about a new plot against Trump, but the president is pushing back, telling the New York Post Israel came up with nothing. No, I've been number one for a long time.
5: We do know that President Trump took a different plane, one of the older Air Force ones rather than the new one gifted by Qatar, out of Anchorage this week. And Huckabee, the ambassador to Israel from the United States, Mike Huckabee, said he couldn't say whether this was the reason, but the Department of Justice subpoenaed New York Times reporters after they reported that sources said that there were security concerns about the new Air Force One plane. Life-threatening flash floods have inundated Missouri.
8: A state of emergency in Missouri. Rescue operations are expected to last several days.
9: We do even have people that are still stranded, but they're okay. The roads are washed away. We have a lot of damage.
8: Crawford County Sheriff's Office says one person has died. In the Northeast, heavy rains causing flash flooding in parts of New Jersey. People are being warned to stay off the flooded roadways. Leslie Lopez, ABC News, New York.
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1: Dangerous and potentially life-threatening weather hitting the nation's heartland this week, prompting rescues, quick action on the part of first responders.
2: In Oklahoma City,
3: so there is somebody inside?
4: Yeah, I hear.
2: Dramatic body camera video shows first responders rescuing a man from an overturned car in a creek. In Illinois, first responders wading through deep waters rescuing people by boat.
5: We just got to give it time to recede. And it is going down now.
2: In North Carolina, doorbell video capturing strong winds hammering Lumberton.
1: ABC's Leslie Lopez. A rainstorm hit portions of Philadelphia Saturday with high winds and rain, wind gusts up to 60 miles an hour. The storm caused damage to roof units, to two housing units. No reported injuries. And no bull. New Orleans knows how to celebrate the running of the bulls. They throw a big party with roller skates, sangria, beer, coffee, and no bulls. The 20th annual San Fermin in Nueva Orleans was held on Saturday, and instead of the very risky dash away from the horned animals down narrow streets, participants dressed in traditional white and red clothing while being chased through the streets by roller skaters acting as bulls. Co-founder Mickey Hanning got the idea after attending the real running in Papaloa.
6: It just makes a perfect match for our vibe here, and it's evident by the people who live here who come out every year and then people who come in from all over the world.
1: The event, which raises thousands of dollars every year for charity, has become a tradition in the Crescent City since 2007. Dave Packer, ABC News.
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1: Here's a look at Lincoln's first forecast. Lows level off around 68 overnight under clear skies, southeasterly winds around 5 miles per hour. Bright sunshine expected again Sunday. Daytime highs approaching 91. Lows level off around 67 Sunday night. I'm weatherology meteorologist Paul Trombley on KFOR FM 101.5 and 1240 AM. 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

0: Here's a look at Lincoln's first forecast. Lows level off around 68 overnight under clear skies. Southeasterly winds around 5 miles per hour. Bright sunshine expected again Sunday. Daytime highs approaching 91. Lows level off around 67 Sunday night. I'm weatherology meteorologist Paul Trombley on KFOR FM 101.5 and 1240 AM. 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
10: From ABC News, I'm Dave Packer. Fresh U.S. attacks on Iran after another cargo ship was targeted in the Strait of Hormuz has sent calm. In a social media post, Defense Secretary Pete Hegseth saying Iran made a poor choice, now they pay. One person reported missing from the container ship, a fire on board, the vessel's engines inoperable, and Iran threatening President Trump directly.
11: The president is issuing this new threat against Iran, posting that 1,000 missiles are locked and loaded and aimed at Iran, with thousands more to immediately follow if the Iranian government acts on its threat to assassinate or attempt to assassinate him. And he goes further, adding that orders have already been given and the U.S. military is ready, willing, and able to completely decimate and destroy all areas of Iran.
10: ABC's Selena Wang. A Saturday night vigil in Houston for Lorenzo Salgado Abrejo. The 52-year-old husband and father of three who built houses in Houston was shot and killed by an ICE agent Tuesday morning while he was on his way to work. Congressman Christian Menefee.
12: We are not at war. Lorenzo Salgado Abrejo was not a casualty. He is a human being who was murdered by our government.
10: Agents claim Arejo tried to use his vehicle to hit them. Witnesses dispute that account. California firefighters launching a massive air and ground attack on the fast-moving Summit Fire in Los Angeles County. U.S. Forest Service spokesman John Miller said the aircraft are a big help for crews on the ground.
13: We've been able to use retardant aircraft during the day, and we used night flying helicopters from the Forest Service, Cal Fire, and Los Angeles County Fire Department overnight.
10: Evacuation orders and warnings were issued Friday. Dangerous flash flooding from Arkansas to West Virginia. State of emergency in Missouri as hundreds of people were rescued after catastrophic flooding. Nearly a foot of rain fell in some areas and more is on the way. You're listening to ABC News.
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0: based on being detained by armed Israeli settlers this week in the West Bank. Congressman Ro Khanna, California Democrat, ABC's Chuck Sievertson.
1: Israeli settlers were blocking a road in the West Bank Thursday, says Khanna.
2: These hoodlums come in with machine guns, an M4, an American-made machine gun, and they detain us. They block off the road. And then they call the IDF, and the IDF is on their side.
1: Accusing Israel of genocide and apartheid, Khanna says he's considering running for president.
2: We need a new moral direction in our party.
1: Israeli military says after a report about civilians blocking a road, soldiers showed up and cleared them away.
0: The Maine Democratic Party will hold a nominating convention on Saturday, July 25th in Bangor to choose a new U.S. Senate candidate after Graham Plattner formally withdrew from the race. Plattner withdrew Friday after facing a sexual assault allegation that he's denied. The party chair says, our laws never really anticipated this unusual circumstance. Dave Packer, ABC News.
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1: Oh, yeah. 1973 hit. Always heard it, right? But did you ever know the group name and the name of the tune? Well, it's Coast to Coast AM that you're listening to. This is Edgar Winter Group, and it's Frankenstein. Not about being spooky or anything like that, but it's from the They Only Come Out at Night, and it's an instrumental, and went all the way to number one. That was the Billboard Hot 100, and the title, it wasn't a monster gimmick,

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1: Here's a look at Lincoln's first forecast. Lows level off around 68 overnight under clear skies, southeasterly winds around 5 miles per hour. Bright sunshine expected again Sunday. Daytime highs approaching 91. Lows level off around 67 Sunday night. I'm weatherology meteorologist Paul Trombley on KFOR FM 101.5 and 1240 AM. 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Right now, 74.
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0: Here's a look at Lincoln's first forecast. Highs around 91 today. Under sunny skies, winds out of the southeast, 5 to 10 miles per hour. Clear skies tonight, lows around 67. Ample sunshine expected tomorrow, high of 92. I'm weatherology meteorologist Paul Trombley on KFOR FM 101.5 and 1240 AM. 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Right now, 74.
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6: From ABC News, I'm Dave Packer. U.S. Central Command says it completed a third round of strikes this week against Iran. 140 military targets, this in retaliation for Iran attacking another commercial vessel in the Strait of Hormuz. Iran made no commitment to stopping the attacks during talks with Oman Saturday. And on Saturday, U.S. Ambassador to Israel Mike Huckabee telling Fox News that Israeli intelligence tipped off the U.S. to a very specific plot to assassinate President Trump. As ABC Chief Global Affairs Correspondent Martha Raddatz tells us, that contradicts what the president said.
7: Trump has been considered a target since his first term, saying he was a top target for the Iranians.
8: I'm number one on the kill list for Iran.
7: When he took out the top Iranian IRGC commander in a drone strike, reports this week said Israel provided intelligence about a new plot against Trump, but the president is pushing back, telling the New York Post, Israel came up with nothing. No, I've been number one for a long time.
6: We do know that President Trump took a different plane, one of the older Air Force ones, rather than the new one gifted by Qatar out of Anchor this week. And Huckabee, the ambassador to Israel from the United States, Mike Huckabee, said he couldn't say whether this was the reason, but the Department of Justice subpoenaed New York Times reporters after they reported that sources said that there were security concerns about the new Air Force One plane. Life-threatening flash floods have inundated Missouri.
9: A state of emergency in Missouri. Rescue operations are expected to last several days.
10: We do even have people that are still stranded, but they're okay. The roads are washed away. We have a lot of damage.
9: Crawford County Sheriff's Office says one person has died. In the Northeast, heavy rains causing flash flooding in parts of New Jersey. People are being warned to stay off the flooded roadways. Leslie Lopez, ABC News, New York.
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6: Dangerous and potentially life-threatening weather hitting the nation's heartland this week, prompting rescues, quick action on the part of first responders.
9: In Oklahoma City,
13: so there is somebody inside?
14: Yeah, yeah.
9: Dramatic body camera video shows first responders rescuing a man from an overturned car in a creek. In Illinois, first responders wading through deep waters rescuing people by boat.
15: We just got to give it time to recede. And it is going down now.
9: In North Carolina, doorbell video capturing strong winds hammering Lumberton.
6: ABC's Leslie Lopez. A rainstorm hit portions of Philadelphia Saturday with high winds.

0: Roller skaters acting as bulls. Co-founder Mickey Hannan got the idea after attending the real running in Papaloa.
1: It just makes a perfect match for our vibe here. And it's evident by the people who live here who come out every year and then people who come in from all over the world.
0: The event, which raises thousands of dollars every year for charity, has become a tradition in the Crescent City since 2007. Dave Packer, ABC News.
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1: Here's a look at Lincoln's first forecast. Highs around 91 today. Under sunny skies, winds out of the southeast, 5 to 10 miles per hour. Clear skies tonight, lows around 67. Ample sunshine expected tomorrow, high of 92. I'm weatherology meteorologist Paul Trombley on KFOR FM 101.5 and 1240 AM. 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
8: Today I'm going to help parents translate teen slang. Now, when a teen says something is on fleek, it's exactly like saying, that's rad. It simply means that something is awesome or cool. Another one is totes. It's exactly like saying, totally, just shorter. As in, I totes love going to the mall with Becca. Another word you might hear is jelly. 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

0: Here's a look at Lincoln's first forecast. Highs around 91 today. Under sunny skies, winds out of the southeast, 5 to 10 miles per hour. Clear skies tonight, lows around 67. Ample sunshine expected tomorrow, high of 92. I'm weatherology meteorologist Paul Trombley on KFOR FM 101.5 and 1240 AM. Online at KFORnow.com. Right now, it's 73 degrees.
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7: This is a Bloomberg Money Minute. Thinking about buying a diamond ring for your sweetheart? Prices could be heading lower. Industry giant De Beers is said to have made some of the deepest price cuts ever to the diamonds it sells. It's a far cry from the company's famous pitch.
8: The diamond engagement ring. How else could 2 months' salary last forever? A diamond is forever. De Beers.
7: Now that 2 months' salary might stretch a little further, and price cuts could mean deals for diamond shoppers. The $80 billion industry has been under severe strain. The move from the world's biggest diamond miner comes as luxury spending slows, and lab-grown diamonds continue to rise in popularity. Tariffs in the U.S. and the Middle East conflict have added even more pain for the industry. De Beers produced fewer than 22 million carats last year. That's down from almost 35 million carats 4 years ago. The exact scale of the price cuts from De Beers is not immediately clear. Courtney Donahoe, Bloomberg Radio.
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0: the Commercial Real Estate Development Association. For all the talk about job destruction, artificial intelligence is set to spark a record number of new entrepreneurs in the U.S. The small business services firm Gusto says there's an AI-enabled startup surge, and it's so robust it should yield many lasting companies even after the weaker ones peter out. To be sure, a lot of these startups could fail quickly as AI helps dubious business plans move forward. For 26-year-old Robbie Van Zyl in Atlanta, head of Ascari Defense, AI is the firm's entire back office. It frees him and his team of six engineers to design drones for the Department of Defense and Homeland Security. Economists say we're seeing a second wave in the business formation boom that started during the COVID lockdowns. Only this wave appears closely correlated with the growth of artificial intelligence. And that's the Bloomberg Small Business Report. I'm John Tucker.
1: On a recent edition of the Odd Lots podcast, Joe Weisenthal and Tracy Alloway speak with Barclays Global Head of Equities Tactical Strategies, Alexander Altman, on the levered ETFs shaking markets all over the world.
2: You specifically use the word terrifying to describe the amount of notional exposure coming from levered ETFs. Can you give us a little bit of context about how big this market actually is now?
3: I'll give you the numbers straight away. And markets are moving really quickly, so these numbers change a lot every day. The number itself is actually not enormously terrifying at all. I would just say the asymptotic growth of the AUM over the past few months has been somewhat sensational. Or just, it's just meteoric. So just to put some numbers behind that, if we look at, say, the Korean market, at the beginning of the year, Asia Pacific AUM was somewhere around about 12 or 13 billion. That's now around about 50.
4: The AUM within these levered ETFs.
2: Of levered products.
3: Products in Asia. They are now around about $50 to $55 billion. So talking about a threefold increase or plus over a relatively short period of time. And here in the US, if you take the beginning of April, which was, of course, the local lows for the market, we were talking around about 120 odd billion here in the US, and that's now increased. I think at its peak, it was north of 200 billion. And what's really interesting is that if you look at the US market, it's not like you've actually seen significant inflows and share creation in that space. Most of it, of that AUM growth, has been because of price performance.
4: Oh, interesting.
3: Whereas in Korea, you've actually seen huge share creation on top of meteoric rises in the share prices.
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6: I'm Barry Ritholtz. You're listening to Masters in Business on Bloomberg Radio. My extra special guest this week is McKeel Hagerty. Am I pronouncing that
7: right? You are, McKeel. Yes.
6: He is CEO and chairman of Hagerty, a specialty insurance agency that he was the driving force transforming what was a family business into a billion-dollar public company by building an enthusiast-driven platform around collectible cars, events, valuation data, auctions, and so much more. Hagerty insures everything from classic cars to boats, trucks, tractors, military vehicles, and other specialty vehicles for more than 2.8 million collectors. McKeel Hagerty, welcome to Bloomberg.
7: Thanks for having me.
6: So let's start with your background. You get a BA in English and philosophy from Pepperdine, and then you get a master's in theology at St. Vladimir's Orthodox Theological Seminary. Yeah. What was the plan? To become a priest?
7: Yeah, I kind of I think about my academic career in a couple of phases. Like I was an entrepreneur from the time I was young. I had a bunch of businesses when I was very young and thought I would go study business in college. And I ended up falling in love with philosophy and literature and all these things. Was philosophy and English major. I was a good student. And I thought I'd get my PhD, but I needed a little break to work on languages and some things. And I learned about St. Vladimir's, which is just north of New York here. It's up in kind of near Rye or Scarsdale. And it was this incredible experience because I got to work on my languages. I learned a lot about leadership, actually, at the seminary, because there's some pretty

0: extraordinary individuals there. And then there is no doubt about it. You are there to study to become a priest. Mm-hmm. And while that was not my driving reason to go there, the kind of, it's a little bit like Michael Corleone, they kind of drag you in. And, you know, before you know it, you're suddenly thinking about becoming a priest. I didn't become a priest because then I moved on and started my doctoral work in philosophy up in Boston, and did not complete that because the family business called. And I had worked in it during the summers up until then. And, you know, with mom and dad, and my two sisters, and all of a sudden I found myself no longer thinking about exams and a dissertation and all those things, and thinking about this really cool business.
1: So let's talk about this business. The hagiography is your parents, Frank and mm-hmm. Louise. Yep. They started Hagerty Insurance Agency in Traverse City, Michigan,
0: yes.
1: for what I never would have guessed was an actual business. Collector wooden boats.
0: That's right.
1: Like, are there enough collector wooden boats to sustain a full business?
0: There are enough wooden boats to ensure to sustain a very small family business, mm-hmm. you know, with a few employees. It was kind of a retirement gig for my mom and dad. They had had a general insurance agency, and they sold that, and they wanted something else to do, and they thought, but there were a couple of principles that were in the back of their mind, which was they wanted a national business instead of a local one. They wanted one that was in a niche rather than like sort of general purpose. And they wanted one that could have like real sustainability over a long period of time. So wooden boats was an unoccupied business space. So literally mm-hmm. unmet need. They matched the unmet need with an interest in that underlying interest in wooden boats and in cars. My dad was a wooden boat, vintage boat guy, and also a car guy. And so, you know, this was just the fun, combining the business knowledge with a passion. And again, my sisters and I kind of all helped out when it was much smaller. And we kind of stumbled into the car insurance business, which was much, much larger than the wooden boat business.
1: Even the collector car business is orders of magnitude.
0: Oh, orders of magnitude larger. Millions of vehicles.
1: But let's not jump quite yes. far that ahead. You and your dad used to work on cars, rebuilding yeah. projects. You mentioned you had a couple of side hustles, lawn mowing, things like that.
0: Yeah, my apple orchard.
1: You spent $500 buying a 1967 Porsche 911S when you were 13.
0: Yes.
1: Like, I wouldn't be allowed to buy a car at 13. I was lucky I had a bike. And then you and your father rebuild this.
0: That's right. I will also note it was the only really good car deal I've ever done in my life. So just for what it's worth. So
1: I'm going to assume that was the spark that started your enthusiasm for
0: cars.
1: Yeah,
0: it was. And, you know, my dad was a do-it-yourselfer hobbyist restorer guy in the garage. And both my sisters also restored cars. They were mm-hmm. older than I was with him. And then I was the third along. And we convinced this older gentleman in our town to sell us this 911S for $500. And I had to mow an awful lot more lawns and to sell a lot more apples out of my orchard to buy the parts to restore the car. But by the time I could drive, it was ready. And
1: good planning.
0: It was great planning. And I can tell you, there was nobody in my high school driving a Porsche. So I would sneak it into the teacher's parking lot because no one would believe that a student had
1: That's
0: a Porsche.
1: That's right. That's hilarious.
0: But it's also like back then in the 80s, cars like that were not expensive. They were not considered to be necessarily that valuable. They were just kind of cool older cars. And so we kind of approached it as a family, like, hey, these are, you can get a lot of car for not a lot of money, and you can have something really fun to enjoy. And so that was just my life growing up.
1: I love that the 300SL from the 50s were being sold at a depreciated price in the 60s and 70s.
0: Oh, of course.
1: It's astonishing.
0: Well, the most valuable car today, people will tell you, is a Ferrari GTO. 1962, they're worth, you know, tens and tens of millions of dollars. But in 1970s, you could buy them for 15 grand. They were nothing. And now they're $50 million, $60 million.
1: Unbelievable. That 911S you restored, still have it?
0: I still have it, yeah.
1: Still drive it?
0: Of course. It's my first car out every season, and the last
1: really?
0: One I put away.
1: Wow, that's amazing. We could spend a lot of time talking about what else you drive and like. We'll get to that later. I'm curious, when did you first realize Hagerty could become something a whole lot larger than a niche wooden boat insurer?
0: Well, we had already started the boat or the car business in the early 1990s. I've had a couple of aha moments, and this one, I remember it like we were sitting here today, and it was the fall of 1995. I was doing my doctoral work in Boston, and we were reading Plato's Republic in Greek. Okay, mm-hmm. So I'm up in Boston College. We're working on Plato's Republic in Greek. That's a big slog.
1: Yeah,
0: a lot
1: I can
0: of Greek,
1: imagine.
0: I can tell you. And I was trying to help out the family business kind of from a distance, and the challenge with insurance. Insurance is an incredible industry. It's stable. There's a lot more interesting stuff to it than people think, but it is just not very sexy to talk about.
1: Right.
0: Nobody loves talking about insurance. And even with these big brands and stuff today, they still don't want to talk about it very much. And so I was literally sitting in this Plato's Republic class, and on the side of my notebook, I wrote this thing, like, if we would just stop acting like an insurance business and start acting more like a club for car owners,
1: mm-hmm.
0: it would just transform the conversation that you're having with people, because then you're acting more like a car person instead of an insurance person trying to sell a car person something. And I literally wrote this idea of, like, turn Hagerty into a car club. And I wrote it in my notebook, and I closed my notebook. I went home that night to my apartment, and I dropped out of my PhD program
1: right then and there.
0: And I went home the next week.
1: Well, let me validate that. Not that you need, as a public company, need my validation. Full disclosure, I have a few of my cars insured with Hagerty. I'm a member of the club. I get the Drivers Club magazine. But it's obvious in hindsight, oh, of course, you're going to focus on this niche that is kind of ignored by the major insurance companies. How challenging was it to convince the rest of the fam, hey, this is the way to go? We're not an insurance company selling to car collectors. We're car people satisfying a few of the checking a few of their boxes.
0: It took me a few years.
1: Yeah.
0: You know, we were a very close family. It was really fun to work together with everybody in those early days. My dad retired after kind of that late 90s. My mom retired shortly thereafter. I was working with my sisters. So they kind of gave me the enough rope to go test it out, that if we just changed the dialogue and acted just, we're going to build an automotive branded business that happens to sell insurance, and we're going to do it around this membership concept. It wasn't like no one had ever done something like that. You know, if you think in the early days, AAA was kind of like that. The Motor Club, they kind of, you know, they're very different than that now. If you were to even think of something like AARP, which is, you know, a different sort of segment, like there is a, you know, they're in it. They sell a lot of insurance, and they treat this group of people, USAA, serving military family people, right. And families. It just, nobody had ever done it in a business like ours. And so it took a little while to convince them that that was the way to go to market, and we could change the way we were thinking. But you mentioned something. There was another piece in this, which was the next aha. And the next aha was that most of these cars were insured by the big insurance companies. So think State Farm, Allstate, you know, today, Progressive, Geico, everybody. And, you know, we're a little company, and we're a tiny family business. Like, how the heck are you going to compete against these monsters? And so after we got the club kind of up and running, I realized, well, what if we just partnered with these companies rather than competing against them, and said, look, we're going to do one thing and one thing only. We're going to be expert in these cars. We know the customers really well. We're building a really big, rich bunch of data. And what if we partnered with them? And so the first big partnership like this, we landed 22, 23 years ago, and that was with Allstate. Mm-hmm. And Allstate's huge company. I knew they insured hundreds of thousands of these cars.
1: Spin out from Sears so long ago.
0: Exactly. Lots of interesting things in that company. And I met the CEO at the time, and just through kind of people helped connect us. And I said, look, I think I can make you better at this one tiny little thing if you just give us a chance. And they're still a partner today, that program grows every year. And now we've just moved through the entire insurance industry. We've partnered, you know, virtually with all of the big insurance companies. And so today, if you go, you know, insure your home and your auto and everything with one of them, but you have a vintage car, collector car, whatever you want to call it, that usually comes to us. And so the big scalability of the business was, one, show up like a club, like this member organization. Two, partner rather than to compete. And if you can partner, you know, because if you're small, it's impossible to compete against a huge company. But if you partner with them, it changes the game.
1: Well, when you say it's impossible to compete, one of the fascinating things about insuring an old Vet or an old Porsche is, you know, any of the big firms are going to charge you $1,500, $2,500 a year. You guys, for all right, so I have a 67 Vet, which is actually my least favorite car to drive. I want to say...
0: Which motor, I got to ask?
1: The 327, but yeah. With a stick.
0: Yep.
1: Nassau blue over white.
0: Very nice.
1: Spectacular.
0: Very nice.
1: But it's a pig to drive. But it doesn't matter because I think Progressive, it was like 2,200. You guys were 500 and change. Coming up, we continue our conversation with McKeel Haggerty, CEO of the specialty insurance firm, talking about how he built the company into a $1.5 billion revenue driver. I'm Barry Ritholtz. 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
5: I'm Barry Ritholtz. 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
6: Yes.
5: Wow. That's,
6: I used to have hair when we started all of that, but things are going well.
5: So I guess if you're not pulling your hair out of your head, you're not public. Let's talk about how you've driven this. One of the interesting insights that seems to have shaped your strategy was that collector cars aren't just financial assets; they're emotional assets. You describe them as favorite toys. How did that shape how the firm developed?
6: Well, we started in the simplest possible way, which we were an insurance agency. You know, you might have mentioned that even early in the first intro. And that's true. That's the easiest way to kind of get into one of these things. You know, as I mentioned, we started with kind of a specialty product, which was insuring special cars. The insurance policy forms were unique. Our pricing, we had a unique approach. We had this driver's club model that, you know, started really helping that compounding aspect of it. But one of the big pieces that I guess I dreamed of is that if we actually started taking real risk and became the insurance company itself, not just an agency selling policies for somebody else, it would be the same customer coming in, but we'd have so much more of a chance to, you know, really build a revenue behind it. So the other big piece after, you know, my first aha was Drivers Club. Second aha was, you know, really realizing we needed to partner rather than to compete with the big insurance companies. It was how do we start taking risk? So that's been a multi-year, really decade-long journey that we started in 2017, got that up and running. And it was really a big key piece of how we went public in 2021. And that is that we were going to, you know, everybody knew we had a unique angle on this market, that our economics looked great in the business, but that we could realize even that much more. And so that's really been the next big piece of all of this. And it all kind of compounds on itself, because if you insure a car, we use the club to kind of engage people. You know, you mentioned reading the Haggerty Drivers Club magazine. I mean, that is, by the way, I don't think the word insurance is mentioned in that magazine.
5: No,
6: anywhere.
5: Not at all.
6: It's a car magazine.
5: And it's cars and roads, really.
6: Yes, and it is the now highest circulation car magazine in the world.
5: No kidding.
6: It is, yeah.
5: I did not know that.
6: Yes.
5: That's really interesting. So the evolution from insurance to an automotive lifestyle brand goes beyond the club membership, goes beyond the magazine. Events, auctions, valuation data. Walk us through how that all evolved.
6: Yeah, I think, and I was a big fan of car magazines, I was a big fan of automotive media. I mean, that's how I read my way into understanding the car world and going to events. So, and I always remember somebody told me once that if you're gonna go into a niche business that you're really proud of, you kind of need to have the high ground on your side. And for me, the high ground was if I could have a media property that where we would, you know, kind of have that intellectual high ground, that would help. The other piece is the data aspect of it. When I was, you know, growing the business and the team, you know, we have incredible teams, we're out there trying to figure it out. Valuing these cars was so tricky because there was a lot of opinions about what cars were worth. but not a lot of really good data. And so, you know, as we were investing in the media pieces, talking about cars and entertaining people, we built the data resources. We call it our automotive intelligence group. We have by far the richest sets of data about how to value these things. And it's down to that VIN or serial number. You know, you mentioned, well, how does a big insurance company, you know, why didn't they do it? And I remember this conversation years ago in one of those partner discussions where I mentioned the CEO is a car guy, really wanted to kind of compete with us, wasn't sure if he wanted to partner with us. And I said, well, do you know what a 1969 Camaro is? And he said, I sure do. You know, he's kind of pretty happy with himself. And I said, you may not know that in 1969, the Camaro came in 147 different variants.
5: Wow.
6: And that year, the least expensive one was worth about 11 grand. And the most valuable one was worth about 1.1 million. And you can't tell the difference by looking at them from the outside. You have to understand what that serial number is. And I said, we built a patented serial number decoder for all cars pre-1981 so that we could understand our universe and start providing that data. And that's why our partners like us, but it's a real asset to have that kind of data to, and then build on it every year. You know, you mentioned 371,000 new customers. We'll do quite a bit more than that in 2026. Those are all just, it's not just insurance or revenue. It's also data coming our way. What are people buying? What are they insuring them for? What do they sell? You know, when somebody sells a car, it's also a data point. And so for us, that kind of data piece. And again, it's all a big, not just because I'm a car person, I view it as a flywheel. It's a flywheel, and it all kind of spins, and insurance is a beautiful thing, but the rest of it speeds up the flywheel.
5: Yeah, to say the very least. So the valuation tools you have are really interesting. The bull market list you have has become very influential. I actually reference some of your valuation tools in a chapter on my book on selection bias. Every time some car goes for a new record high, yeah, there's always a bunch of media coverage, and they talk about, look at what a great investment this is. And it's like, no, that's all survivorship bias. Show me the other 10. Don't show me what was the best car of the past 50 years.
6: Right.
5: What car are you going to buy now to put away for the next 50 years?
6: Yes.
5: That's a much harder question
6: because
5: you don't know the answer. But your valuation tools have been really helpful, that sort of stuff. How did you build that capability? Is it simply just, hey, every data point we come across from clients, we're going to suck into a database and figure out?
6: That was exactly it. I mean, if most media outlets that weren't part of our world, if they were covering the space, they were using a lot of anecdotal information, kind of dealer-fed information, or just looking at public auctions. And I love public auctions, too. Like, you can learn a lot from watching what all the different auction companies do. And now with so many good online places, it's like even more data. But what we realized with our scale is, like, we just had way more data points than all of that. Because, again, people buying cars, insuring them with us, adding, deleting. It was just this big flow. And, yeah, it took a lot of people a lot smarter than I am to build all the, you know, the not just the database stuff, but the analytics capability around it. And now with AI, it's even better. And then as we started realizing we could get other data sources that help us validate even more, not just in the U.S., but outside of the U.S., it's really been a fun part of the business. I'll tell you what, it's a smart team, and I love learning from them. They teach me stuff every day that I need to know.
5: So you mentioned auctions and online auctions. In addition to Bring a Trailer and Cars and Bids and PCAR, you guys are now going to get into online auctions for your clients' cars, or are you just,
6: yes,
5: partnering with someone?
6: Oh, no, we have our own Hagerty Marketplace platform, which is online auctions, and then
5: now
6: also
5: you've had online classifieds for a long time.
6: Yes.
5: How rapidly is the auction side growing?
6: It's growing rapidly. No, I mean, we have such a supply we have a lot. We have way more supply than you'd think. And if you think about some of those other great companies, like Bring a Trailer's been such a darling in this space, Cars and Bids, the number two in the U.S. But there's a supply and demand balance that everybody has to strike.
5: Mm-hmm.
6: Because if you flood a digital marketplace with too much supply, right, then the bidders go away. And if the bidders go away, then nobody's happy. The bidders won't put their cars on it. So it's a fast build, but it's steady. The live auction side of the business, Broad Arrow, which was an acquisition we did after going public, that's a remarkable business because I had followed that industry for a long time around the world, but it's all about getting the right team. And in my mind, because I'm very protective of our brand and our reputation, we had to have the kind of team that wasn't prepared to build the number one live auction business, but they have to do it in a way that I'm proud of. Because, and I'm not saying that, you know, it's all good or bad, but I wanted to be very proud of the outcome, because things will go wrong. You have to make things right for customers. Sometimes cars that people bring to you to sell aren't described exactly as they actually are, and you have to find that out and politely tell them, well, I'm not sure this is $1 million car. It's a $100,000 car. And, you know, sorry, if you want us to sell for $100,000, we will, but we're not selling it for $1 million because it's our reputation too. And so again, the way I think about it now is most people come to us to insure a car. Then they buy the membership thing, and we engage them and do media and a lot of fun stuff, invite them to our events. And about every 7 years on average, somebody buys or sells a car.
5: Mm-hmm.
6: And that's where I want to be there and present in their minds so that we help them in that transactional side. And plus, you've probably been to auctions or watched them on television.
5: Sure.
6: Is they're fun. Like,
5: yeah.
6: Car auctions are super fun. You know, it's live, it's vibrant, it's interesting. Sometimes there's multi-million-dollar cars up there selling that you can't even believe anybody would pay multi-million dollars for this car. And we do that too. I mean, that's why we have Broad Arrow, and we connect it with some of our Concours events in many cases. They're around the world. We just had our Broad Arrow auction at the Concorso at Villa d'Este, the Villa d'Este Concorso d'Eleganza. And that was a really successful sale and super cool place to have an auction right on Lake Como.
5: Yeah, in Italy.
6: In Italy.
5: Looked beautiful.
6: Yeah.
5: You've been a judge at Pebble Beach for a while.
6: 25 years. I think this is my 25th
5: wow.
6: year.
5: Wow. And I know there was an affiliation with one of the local concourses here. Maybe it's Greenwich?
6: Greenwich, yeah. That is an event we own. So we produced that just recently. So.
5: Yeah, it's too close to a holiday weekend. Otherwise, I would be there.
6: Oh, you got to come.
5: We'll circle back to that. I'm also a big fan of your YouTube channel. I really like Jason Camisa's work. I've learned a lot about cars that I think I know, and then he does a deep dive into a particular model, and I'm like, I didn't know that about the Toyota Supra. Who would have guessed? How did YouTube become such a major part of your brand?
6: Well, it's one of the it's really the de facto platform for people watching kind of introductory level automotive content.
5: Mm-hmm.
6: And obviously lots of brands are putting stuff out there. But what we realized is if you think about the big sort of arc of how people have learned about or consumed automotive media, where it's shifted since the 90s was magazines were, you know, the main platform for a long time. Then when you got, you know, the first dedicated cable network, which was
5: Auto Week,
6: Speed Vision, you know, you got some of those, you started seeing auctions on there. But then a lot of that content started migrating to YouTube. But what I wanted to do was do it like as the same high quality like we were doing in the magazine. So hire total pros, shoot the stuff really well, you know, great cameras, great locations, all of that.
5: Coming up, we continue our conversation with McKeel Haggerty, CEO of the specialty insurance firm, talking about how he built the company into a $1.5 billion revenue driver. I'm Barry Ritholtz. 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
10: This is a Bloomberg Money Minute. It's one of the promises of artificial intelligence. Technology will take over the grunt work and leave humans free to do the more creative, high-order stuff. But even in Silicon Valley, the AI dream hasn't quite caught up with the reality.
11: It's no longer the human controlling the AI, but the AI controlling the human.
10: Natasha Mascarenhas covers venture capital and startups for Bloomberg News. She says the rapid AI build-out is leading to more burnout for the engineers who code the agents and the startup founders looking to monetize them.
11: It's not just working all hours. It's if we don't hit a multi-billion dollar revenue stream, not valuation, revenue, you know, by next year, our company is toast.
10: Now, hustle culture in big tech is nothing new. Elon Musk used to sleep on Tesla's factory floor. But Mascarenhas says the anxiety underneath the current AI hustle has a certain irony.
11: One developer I spoke to is the mother of two children who mentioned that she's often told by Claude Code to go to sleep and, you know, head to vacation.
10: Nathan Hager, Bloomberg Radio.
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17: There is a shortage of opportunities to do that, to go have fun with other people, from sports to live concerts, to nightlife.
16: Take out affordability, it's also a question of access.
17: We've lost something like 2,000 golf courses over the last two decades, 7,000 bars and nightclubs. Americans own more than a million fewer boats. It's expensive to open a new summer camp. It's almost impossible to open a new beachfront resort or marina.
16: The Bureau of Labor Statistics says the U.S. has lost a fifth of its movie theaters and almost a third of its bowling alleys since 2001. I'm Charlie Pellett, Bloomberg Radio.
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6: I'm Barry Ritholtz. 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My extra special guest this week is McKeel Haggerty. He is the chairman and CEO of Haggerty Collector Car Insurance. The firm insures every collectible vehicle and a handful of boats for more than almost 3 million collectors. There's a quote of yours that I have to start with because I really like it. The best piece of advice is to buy the car you want to drive and then buy the best example you can afford. This may sound obvious, but not all vintage cars drive the way people hope they would. So there's nothing in that I disagree with. Discuss.
7: Yeah, I think there's so many people that they envision someday when they have that little bit of extra resources, you know, that's going to be my toy. I want to get into the car world. And if they weren't 100% in this their whole life, or they, you know, their parents weren't into it, or you didn't have an uncle or somebody in your life who let you drive in these things, try to get a chance to drive what you think you want, because the older cars do drive very differently.
6: Yes.
7: And even if you think of, say, muscle cars from the 60s, they're very fast. I mean, these are cars that are
6: in a straight line.
7: In a straight line, a lot of power. They do not stop or turn as well as you think. And you just have to get used to that. I mean, I love cars of all generations. I love driving very early cars. I have some newer cars. And I always just have to kind of center myself when I get behind the wheel to remember, like, okay, this is not my Porsche Taycan, which is, you know, like this incredible piece of technology, you know, electric car. It's a vintage internal combustion car with funky brakes, and you have to be ready for it. So I always recommend people drive them and recognize that maybe it had air conditioning, maybe the air conditioning doesn't work. It doesn't matter. Like, roll down the window and just enjoy yourself.
6: Manually
7: roll down the window.
6: I tell the story. The vet, the 67, it's a lap brake, a lap belt, mm-hmm. not a three-point belt. They couldn't be bothered to put a passenger side mirror on.
7: No.
6: Because, you know, what are you going to see? And the steering is just beastly. But I also like the concept of buy the best example you can afford. And I find myself constantly saying to people, a cheap Aston Martin is the most expensive car you could possibly buy.
7: Yeah.
6: But people don't really, really get that.
7: Yeah, and they're, you know, look, different eras of cars come with their own challenges sometimes. You know, I think as we're seeing this onslaught of new generations coming in and wanting to buy slightly newer cars. I mean, it's 60-whatever% of all of our, you know, new quotes and new cars coming into the space are all like relatively newer cars, car, you know, 1980s, 90s, 2000s cars. Some of those cars, for example, it may not be a mechanical issue that can drive you a little crazy. It's an electrical issue that will drive you a little crazy. If you think of, you know, some of the screens and the CD players and all the little control things that back in 1990, whatever, was, you know, the biggest whiz bang feature. Well, it doesn't work so well anymore. The car runs fine, but, you know, you're not going to be able to use the antiquated nav system. I just tell people, like, you know, relax. It's fine. And, you know, enjoy the car, drive it. You know, all my kids always ask, like, well, does the radio work in this thing? I'm like, I have no idea. It's never been on. I'm there to drive. And it's such a fun activity, as you know, mm-hmm. to just enjoy driving a car for pleasure. And I also tell the first thing I tell people who's sort of new to the space, like, well, I want to take it out to dinner. And I'm like, make sure you take it out during the day first a few times, because sometimes cars leave you in the restaurant parking lot at night. So people always ask, why don't you drive them? And I'm like, because I'm not sure I'm going to get home.
6: If you're used to modern cars, you'll be shocked at how terrible the headlights are. On, forget 60s, 80s era's car, those were not really great headlights.
7: They weren't great. They're not dangerous or anything. You just have to be aware that right. They don't have all the modern technology.
6: Well, when all the headlights were that way, you just said this is what the lighting is and you had to be aware of it.
7: That's right.
6: It's when you go backwards, you take a lot of things forget the blind side warnings and the backup cameras. Just your expectation of field of vision is so different.
7: It's a different kind of attention driving a vintage car.
6: It's much more focused.
7: It's more focused, and I love it. And I encourage people, you know, just try it out. It's a great experience.
6: So what are some of the bigger trends you're seeing in collecting? What's changing these days?
7: Well, again, big story, you know, contrary to, you know, data that we were reading a few years ago, is the next generations are absolutely into cars. They like them. They're just into different kind of cars than our parents were, or we were probably.
6: Well, doesn't every generation sort of lust after the cars from the high school parking lot?
7: That's right. They did. And they're different. And one of my little cottage industry things that I do is if I'm ever driving anywhere near a high school parking lot, I look to see where the young car people park their cars.
6: Uh-huh.
7: And they usually park them in the back of the parking lot, not up near the school. And they all park next to each other. So they go hang out afterwards.
6: Uh-huh.
7: And what you're going to see right now with the 17 and 18 year olds car people in these high schools is, you know, you're going to see BMWs, you're going to see Audis, you're going to see some, you know, various performance Japanese cars. You know, you're not going to see anything fancy. They can't afford them. But that's the cars they're starting with. Trucks are, of course, another big entry point, and it's been another huge trend. So not just pickup trucks, but kind of vintage SUVs. So Jeeps are still, right now, one of the hottest brands. Yep. It's huge. Of course, Broncos are one of the hottest things. Of course, if they could afford them, you know, depending on it, a Land Rover or International Scouts. These are the cars that people are interested in because so many cars today are SUVs anyway. And so the vintage version of them are one of these kind of more off-road vehicles. And there's a big industry of modifying them, making them work a little bit better. And so that's another big trend. So again, next generation trucks, I guess I would say. I mean, flying over the top of the whole industry, which, you know, at the top end of the market, and just to add on to the answer to your question is, you know, the ultra luxury kind of supercar manufacturers are making more cars than ever before. And so you think of those brands like Ferrari or Lamborghini or Bentley or, you know, even Porsche, my beloved 911S. Those companies are just building a lot more cars and pumping them out into the market at price points that were different than they used to. So, you know, when Ferrari or Lamborghini were building hundreds of cars a year, well, now Ferrari's a 14,000 right. unit a year manufacturer. Lamborghini, when you add their SUV in, it's an 8,000 or 9,000 vehicle manufacturer. I mean, when I was a kid, you never saw a Lamborghini unless you just happened to be in Beverly Hills or Palm Beach or something. And now they're everywhere. I mean, even in my little town in northern Michigan, there are a couple Lamborghinis driving around. I'm like, oh, my goodness. You know, that's amazing. And what, so
6: what's crazy is where I live, I'm 15 minutes from a Ferrari dealer, two Porsche dealers, the Bentley Lambo dealer. And I take it for granted. I see these cars all the time. But as a kid, you hardly ever saw these around.
7: You wouldn't have.
6: Like a Porsche was a exciting thing.
7: It was. So they are building my next generation of customers. Mm-hmm. Every one of these manufacturers are like my best friends because they're building the cars that I will be insuring this year and 25 years from now.
6: So your boy Jason Camisa mentioned he's only a manual driver. I embrace that. Makes the car even that much more difficult to steal. But I'm curious, amongst the trends in collecting, I've been hearing about a move towards analog, towards manual, away from the big dominant screens. What does your data say?
7: Well, it's true. And in fact, you know, you think about some of those very same supercar manufacturers that, you know, were, you know, they signaled years ago, we're getting rid of manuals. You know, everything's going to become this super electronic sort of driving experience.
6: Faster on a track. Say.
7: Yeah. I mean, I think, yeah, that, and they are. And by the way, the one nice thing about the PDK, if you drive them in the winter, like I happen to love driving Porsches in the winter, PDK is pretty nice in the snow for what it's worth. Uh-huh. But setting that aside is I'm just totally impressed that many of these car companies are kind of going back on what they said they were going to be doing and starting to not reintroduce manuals, but they're producing another, you know, extra model with the manual in
6: it. At a very high price.
7: At a very high price.
6: The Porsche STs or the Sport or all the GT3s. If you want a manual, my GTS was the last year it came with a manual, which was 24. And the turbo, I think 2013 was the last year with the manual, something like that. So it's amazing they took the supply away and said, all right, if you want a manual, we'll give it to you, but it's $300,000.
7: Yes. Yes. And what they saw is they were looking at the auction data, like from our auction companies and others, and suddenly the manual version of something.
6: Premium. Huge.
7: Absolute premium.
6: So there's a data point you guys have referenced I want to ask you about. Quote, we estimate that approximately 12 million enthusiast vehicles will transfer to a new generation in the United States over the next 15 years, either via estate plans or inheritances. What is this generational handoff from, I guess we could call them boomer collectors, to millennials and Gen Z? What does this mean for the car collecting community?
7: Well, and I think we've all read that there's this huge, you know, gigantic wealth transfer, whatever the headline number is.
6: I've heard 65 trillion.
7: Yeah, I've heard 100 trillion, you know, 70. And, you know, our estimate just on that number of, you know, 13 million vehicles is about $570 billion worth of car value. Right now, most of those are held in, you know, the hands of the generation of baby boomers. I'm an older Gen Xer. Gen Xers are starting to come into their peak wealth, past peak earnings in the peak wealth years, buying a lot of cars. But 15 years from now, about a third of that whole market will come loose back. And we're seeing this, certainly the entry points are different than they were a generation ago, where people are interested in sporty cars, trucks, younger kind of, you know, young timer cars, as they refer to them in Europe. We're seeing the data. We want to position ourselves well to see that the transfers are kind of smooth, you know, where you're kind of helping the next generation get into these cars. We're actually doing things like teaching manual driving classes because, you know, if you talk about it, it's not just an anti-theft device or some slow hobby like brewing beer or whatever it is. We need to teach the next generation how to drive manuals, and it's not that hard to do.
6: 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I would be remiss if I didn't thank the crack team that helps us put these conversations together each week. Alexis Noriega is my video producer. Sean Russo is my researcher. Anna Luke is my podcast producer. I'm Barry Ritholtz. 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
2: 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Nasima McElroy is founder of the personal finance platform Financially Intentional. She tells the Associated Press that parents should normalize talking to even young children about money.
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2: And I'm Monica Ricks in the Bloomberg Newsroom. Here are some of the stories we're

0: Boost with geopolitical tensions, higher airfares, and other barriers potentially limiting international travel. Fed Chair Kevin Warsh is set to testify on Capitol Hill over 2 days this week, beginning with an appearance before the House Financial Services Committee on Tuesday. Bloomberg's Charlie Pellett has details.
1: We know what Warsh will say in the central bank's semi-annual monetary policy report to Congress. It was released Friday in Washington. What we don't know is how he will respond to questions on a range of topics from lawmakers. The report is the first under the new Fed chair, and it sends an upbeat message about the economy. It describes growth as solid and productivity as strong while finding little sign of risk in the banking system. In New York, Charlie Pellett, Bloomberg Radio.
0: Earnings season also kicks off this week with reports expected from J.P. Morgan Chase, Bank of America, and Goldman Sachs on Tuesday. Morgan Stanley reports on Wednesday. And we should get some economic data, including the June Consumer Price Index, retail sales data, and production, inflation, and jobs numbers. Jobless claims are expected to remain pretty flat this month. A group led by tech billionaire Vinod Khosla has agreed to buy the Seattle Seahawks in a deal that's expected to set an NFL record. Terms haven't been disclosed, but Sportico values the deal at $9.6 billion. Owners are said to be meeting in late August to approve it. And as we've been reporting, South Carolina Senator Lindsey Graham has died, according to his office, from a brief and sudden illness. Graham served in the Senate for more than two decades and had been in Ukraine as recently as Friday before returning to Washington. He was 71 years old. Global news 24 hours a day and whenever you want it with Bloomberg News Now. I'm Monica Ricks, and this is Bloomberg.
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16: Davey Hearn pled not guilty. Woo! Because he is not guilty.
17: On Thursday, a D.C. courtroom was packed with dozens of supporters of three-time Olympic canoe racer David Hearn as he pleaded not guilty to deliberately damaging the Lincoln Memorial Reflecting Pool, a felony charge carrying up to 10 years in prison. Hearn has said that he reached into the pool to touch a piece of the liner that had already floated to the surface. His attorney, Norm Eisen, said the administration is using Hearn to shift the blame for the failed renovation of the reflecting pool.
16: If Mr. Hearn can be charged with a felony for touching the reflecting pool, every American is at risk.
17: Last week, the U.S. Attorney for D.C., Jeanine Pirro, had called a press conference to announce Hearn's indictment, accusing him of intentionally damaging about 2 square feet of the pool's lining.
18: The National Park Service employees observed Hearn actually forcefully and violently pulling up and removing the bottom liner with both hands.
17: But Pirro bristled when reporters questioned her about just how Hearn had done more than $1,000 worth of damage.
19: Did he have any tools, or was it just his bare hands?
18: Right now, we believe it's his bare hands, both hands.
19: So does that indicate in your belief that it was probably damaged before, or do you believe that he...
18: Oh, he damaged it.
19: Further, but do you believe it had already been damaged before?
18: He damaged the pool.
17: After chunks of the pool's new blue liner started drifting to the surface last month, President Trump claimed, without substantiation, that the damage was caused by vandals who cut the pool's lining with a box cutter.
20: They put a big gash, 350 feet long. Think of that, 350-foot gash.
17: Since Hearn's indictment, three others have been charged with misdemeanors for peeling or removing pieces of the pool's liner. My guest is former federal prosecutor Marissa Darden, chair of the White Collar Government Investigations and Regulatory Practice Group at Benesch Law. Marissa, even if what Pirro says is true, does that merit a felony indictment?
21: So a couple of things that we should talk about just to kind of level set. The U.S. Attorney's Office for the District of Columbia has concurrent jurisdiction between crimes that happen in the District of Columbia that violate District of Columbia law and federal laws that are violated within the District of Columbia. So there's like the Department of Justice writ large, right? And the U.S. Attorney's Office for the District of Columbia, they prosecute federal felonies and misdemeanors and state or local crime. So he's charged with violating DC Code Section 22303, which is not a federal crime and not a federal felony. And so on one hand, you know, Jeanne Perrot, love her rhetoric or whatever, and her interesting career before she was the U.S. Attorney for the District of Columbia, she's dialing it up in that press conference, no doubt about it. And one of the ways that you know that they're trying to be intellectually honest about the crimes that they're actually prosecuting day to day is that they charged him with violating D.C. law and not federal law, which they might have been able to do given the fact that it's a federal monument and the United States Park Service has jurisdiction. So yes, on one hand, there's no need to get up there and like rant about that, but that might be performative for President Trump or other constituencies. The way you know that they're trying to be intellectually honest about this crime is that they've charged him with a felony for violating DC code.
17: Explain why that matters, because he's still being charged with a felony.
21: There are judges in the District of Columbia that are District of Columbia judges. So just like the city of New York or Chicago has judges. And so their docket is very full. Felonies are often handled by settling the cases for lower charges than what was actually charged. The dockets are very busy. And ultimately, you know, the U.S. Attorney's Office will be responsible for prosecuting those crimes. But there are a host of other ways that they can be resolved that are outside of the federal system. If the U.S. Attorney's Office, even in D.C., that handles federal crimes, if you're indicted by a federal grand jury, there's a lot less options available to you in how you resolve the matter. So I'm not suggesting that they're going to plea bargain this down to something less than a felony. And there may be political or other reasons why they decided to make the charges that they did. I don't speak to that. But just from like a volume size, the folks who work at the U.S. Attorney's Office on the D.C. District Court side, they have full dockets. They're very busy. The judges are busy. They're just like any other big city courtroom that, you know, things get pled down to and so forth.
17: So he was initially arrested on a misdemeanor charge. Is it often that it would be bumped up to a felony?
21: Sometimes. That's not uncommon. So I was a state court prosecutor at the Manhattan DA's office. I was a federal prosecutor at a U.S. attorney's office locally. And there are definitely cases that I've handled where it came in as one crime and it got charged as another as the investigation went on. And so, you know, again, there are parts and pieces of this that may in fact be political. I don't question that. But just from like a day-to-day prosecuting side, the assistant United States attorney who's responsible for handling this case would have a process by which they would evaluate any other arrest. They would speak to the police officers, try to ascertain exactly what happened here, review the facts, and determine how the facts apply to the law and what might be the appropriate charges. My understanding is that the Justice Department now is operating under a general understanding or a credo that they're supposed to put the maximum charges allowable or possible on criminal defendants in most, if not all, cases. And so it would be consistent with that edict that they might arrest him with a misdemeanor citation and then investigate the case and determine that it violated a felony under DC code.
17: This reminds me a lot of another case where Pirro called a press conference, and that was for the guy who's now known as the sandwich guy, who threw a sandwich in the face of a ICE agent last year. And the grand jury refused to indict him for a felony. He was ultimately charged with a misdemeanor assault and acquitted at trial. And, you know, the D.C. grand jury also refused to indict lawmakers who issued a video statement telling soldiers they could refuse to obey illegal orders. So I question how that grand jury returned a felony here.
21: It's hard to know. I mean, grand juries are made up of people just like you and I, usually somewhere between 17 and 23 people. They're provided evidence that the prosecutor dictates they want the grand jury to hear. You know, there's a reason why the stereotype is you can indict a ham sandwich, right? The prosecutor's office has relatively full control over the witnesses that are brought in before the grand jury and the information that they're provided in order to return an indictment. Now, that's not me saying that there was any funny business here. I don't speak to that. But I'm just saying that the prosecutors would have clearly been able to control that narrative.
17: Can a judge before trial either throw the case out or lower the charges to a misdemeanor?
21: upon motion from one or both sides? Absolutely, yes.
17: He's got some well-known and very experienced defense attorneys, and they've issued a statement. This indictment represents the administration's efforts to shift blame for their own failures. And there's been a lot of coverage of the problems plaguing the renovation of the reflecting pool, including algae and chunks of the pool's lining peeling off and coming to the surface. So you can bet they'll make a motion. And so,
21: absolutely. And make several motions that this might be a persecution, that it's unwarranted, that the facts, you know, how they've been laid out either in the press conference or in the indictment. There's a host of factual and legal arguments that the defense is going to mount to say, you know, that there may be a political reason for this, that if he was simply just, you know, in the reflecting pool, that he didn't mean anything by it, that there was no malintent. You know, the felony does come with what we call a mens rea or some level of intentional action. And so if they can't prove that, that would be a very difficult case to mount. And the judge certainly has the authority to review those charges and make changes or dismiss counts or do a host of other things to try to address those issues as they're brought up.
17: Do you have a feel for whether a judge would at least knock this down to a misdemeanor?
21: I don't. If for no other reason than, on one hand, yes, the rhetoric is high and the political nature of it feels icky. But on the other hand, in any other administration, defaming, defiling, or otherwise like vandalizing federal monuments would be treated as a pretty serious crime. So, you know, it depends on what the facts are.
17: During the press conference, Pirro was asked whether similar charges could face those who'd caused damage to the Capitol during the January 6th attack, and she refused to address that question. But is that something the defense can bring up, or is it irrelevant?
21: A good defense attorney might be able to fashion an argument that there is a potentially political play here that isn't consistent with how the administration has been handling similarly situated defendants. That isn't often persuasive to a judge, if for no other reason than the judges are supposed to evaluate the facts as they are laid out to them on an individual basis.
17: Also, since Hearn's indictment, three others have been accused of peeling or actually removing pieces of the pool's liner, but they've only been charged with misdemeanors.
21: I mean, the D.C. Code, Section 23303, it has a misdemeanor provision in it. So it's possible that there are some facts that are more aggressive, or the vandalism is worth more than $1,000, or, you know, there's a host of other factual considerations that the prosecutor's office would look at to determine whether it would be appropriate to charge somebody under a misdemeanor versus a felony.
17: Pirro claimed that Hearn did $1,000 worth of damage. When a reporter asked her how she would prove that, Pirro snapped back and said, with an expert, come to the trial. And that's what's troubling in these cases being charged or overcharged. It's easy enough for the prosecutor to say, we'll do it at trial. But for the defendant who has to go through these proceedings, pay for an attorney, and wait the months and months until trial to find out what's going to happen to them, it's not so easy.
21: You're absolutely right. And it is the sort of downed cycle peril of our criminal justice system, that you can mount the charges that you're not required to disclose at the time of the charging document exactly how or what evidence you will use to prove each and every element of a crime beyond a reasonable doubt. Hopefully that information will in discovery and as part of the litigation of the case. But she's technically right. I mean, if they need to prove that it's a felony, that the damages are worth more than $1,000, I would expect there to be some expert testimony or expert report about that that would come up as part of the discovery process.
17: And Hearn's attorney said they expect to really push the administration for vast amounts of discovery. Thanks for joining me, Marissa. That's Marissa Darden of Benesch Law. And that's it for this edition of the Bloomberg Law Show. 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
1: From ABC News, I'm Brian Clark. Senator Lindsey Graham died suddenly Saturday night.
3: Senator Lindsey Graham turned 71 3 days ago and had just completed his 10th trip to Ukraine to meet with President Volodymyr Zelensky. Now comes word that Graham, first elected to the Senate in 2003, has died after what his office calls a brief and sudden illness. Graham was a sharp critic of President Trump when both were running for the Republican nomination in 2016, but would later become one of Trump's staunchest defenders. Lindsey Graham, dead at 71. Jim Ryan, ABC News.
1: President Trump on social media called Graham a patriot, and South Carolina Governor Henry McMaster called him irreplaceable. Senator Graham's comments after that trip to Ukraine reflected his position on a more muscular U.S. foreign policy.
22: Let's see if we can find time to move this Russian sanctions package that would give tools to President Trump to help end this war.
1: Another war appears poised to continue. The U.S. struck targets in Iran for a third straight night as a new round of technical talks in the region were not successful, says ABC's Selena Wang.
23: And Iran's foreign minister met with his Omani counterpart, Oman acting as the intermediary for the U.S. Now, American officials had expected that Iran would publicly commit to stop attacking ships going through the Strait of Hormuz after those talks. No such commitment.
1: Could be record high temperatures at parts of the West today, and the conditions complicating firefighting efforts in Los Angeles County, where the Summit fires nearly 3,000 acres. Forest Service spokesman John Miller said they're attacking from the air.
24: We've been able to use retardant aircraft during the day, and we used night flying helicopters from the Forest Service, CAL FIRE, and Los Angeles County Fire Department overnight.
1: Top four teams in global men's soccer, the last four at the World Cup after wins from Argentina and England Saturday. They'll play in one semifinal, Spain and France in the other. 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
1: Police in Austin, Texas fatally shot a man Saturday morning. They say he was pointing a gun at multiple random people in the city's downtown. Assistant Police Chief Lee Rogers said
27: it was reported that this male individual was pointing this firearm at multiple people throughout the areas. We all know this is a very busy area. It's a very vibrant part of our community with a lot of people out and about at all hours of the day.
1: He promised more information to be released in the coming days, including video. Democratic Congressman Ro Khanna said Saturday that he was briefly detained last week by Israeli settlers and the Israeli military during a visit to a West Bank village. He said he was harassed by settlers carrying American-made M4 rifles. President Trump is making another change to the White House.
28: It's the front door of the White House, the north portico which faces Pennsylvania Avenue. That portico and its columns completed in 1830 are now covered with scaffolding. President Trump criticizing its condition, calling the North Portico a deplorable and horrible front of the White House. Trump posting photos of the base of one of the columns and promising that his renovation will soon make it a symbol of extraordinary beauty and pride. When asked if any changes would be made, the White House responding that this is standard restoration work. Dave Packer, ABC News.
1: Police in Toronto say at least two people are dead. Multiple others were wounded after a shooting at a street festival Saturday night. Six people were found with gunshot wounds. There's no word on whether any suspects have been in custody. Brian.
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2: The following is a paid program. The content has been provided by Retire Smart and may contain pre-recorded material. KFOR staff, management, and ownership are not responsible for the content. Some of the opinions and endorsements provided here are in exchange for compensation.

0: there.
1: I'm still trying to catch you, but it's just weird. It never happens.
0: See, I'm in my early 60s. You're in your late 50s. 58, that's a big sounding number.
1: I have a little more gray than you.
0: Well, I'll tell
1: you. Maybe it's the weight of the position.
0: Well, in the spirit of It's a Wonderful Life, there are certainly about nearly 50 of us here at Retire Smart, more than 1,000 clients who are certainly glad God sent you into the world 58 years ago, and many more to you. All right, David, are you following the World Cup at all?
1: I am, actually. And, you know, the great thing is, like, with YouTube now, you can go home and watch a 20-minute kind of version of the game and see all the important things, the penalties and things. And let me tell you, we're recording this on Wednesday, but yesterday on Tuesday, Argentina coming back against Egypt was the best game of the World Cup thus far. I don't want to discuss the USA's exit because that was about the worst game of the World Cup.
0: Yeah.
1: Although we performed admirably up until that point. But I think the World Cup in general has been a fantastic positive and a success for the economy around the country. The amount of foreigners coming here, and of course you can follow them on social media accounts, or people having a blast seeing people come from small towns in Scotland and various towns in Europe eating at Waffle House at 1 a.m., you know, and just thinking of the traditions. I remember watching a video of a Scottish guy eating biscuits and gravy, you know, for the first time. So it's quite,
0: reciprocal
1: quite
0: bursts of goodwill for the world toward America, and America enjoying hosting the world.
1: Have you been following it?
0: Yeah, my kids actually are pretty passionate about soccer. I've been to more soccer games growing up with my kids than other sports. And so really through them, I've been tracking it. A couple of my kids went down to Kansas City a couple weekends ago. They didn't go to a game, but they went to all the fan fest activities and so forth. And so they've really been following it. They took the USA exit kind of hard. The Babylon Bee had an item the next day saying, good news, the USA is back in the World Cup. Donald Trump just deported the entire Belgian team.
1: I saw one where we counted goals because the game was in California. So the next day we found some new goals. But yeah, anyway, it's Messi's been an incredible run. The guy's 39 years of age and may win the Golden Boot. And he had one of the goals in that Argentine game I just mentioned. But it's just fun to watch. It really is.
0: My daughter shed a tear when Ronaldo wound up his storied career with Portugal.
1: Yeah, he's a few years. I think he's 41 or so. He's a little bit older than Messi. Mm-hmm. But they've been around. Both those guys are unbelievable players and what they've done to the game. So anyway, yeah, it's been fun to watch.
0: Well, I hope it finishes as well as it's been going all along the way. David, I don't even know what questions to ask you anymore about Iran. I guess the ceasefire is off now.
1: I think that's safe to say.
0: Boom, bang. 4th of July continues in Iran.
1: And then we hit a few more naval targets yesterday. Apparently, on Tuesday of this week, they actually struck three different ships in the Strait of Hormuz. You know, the military, I don't know if it's rogue people. And that's the problem is we don't know who's really leading. You know, you can't tell from the media. And you have the centerline faction in Iran, and then you have the hardliners in the religious facts that kind of run it. But anyway, so no one seems to be happy with the peace deal, so they're pushing it. So we went and bombed strategic targets again. It was in not targeting civilians, mainly their small naval craft. I think like 60-some of those are destroyed from what I read. But you know, oil shot up about 6-7% overnight from that news. And that creates some headwinds here. Inflation, and you're going to see CPI come out later this month. I think you're going to see a massive drop, which is great. About 40 basis points from the previous month. You remember we were up there around 4.2%. The problem is this now spike now will put some inflationary pressure coming back in the next 60 days. As we come into midterm elections, that could cause some political headwinds for the GOP if they're trying to hold the House and Senate, et cetera. So, you know, we'll keep watching. But again, the markets have not really panicked over this yet. It's much ado about nothing. The other thing to be concerned with is China is not really buying the oil that got escaped out of there. And we're seeing some unique. Saudi actually cut the price of their oil wholesale. So the world is not consuming the oil that, you know, everybody was like, oh, my gosh, it's coming out. So those that were predicting $200 oil obviously were wrong, at least at this point. We'll see what comes about it.
0: You just alluded to the midterm elections and the possible impact of the goings on in Iran. Well, here's another factor, perhaps. CNBC headline back here at home. U.S. job creation cools in June with payrolls growth of just 57,000. Unemployment rate of 4.2%. Will that

0: That's about half of what was projected, right, for jobs. Is this going to rival Iran? Is a possible midterm election problem for President Trump and Republicans?
1: Well, politically speaking, if you're on the left, you would certainly run with this data and use it in advertisements, et cetera. However, I'll point out that the unemployment rate, the job number came at 57,000, but I stood here and told you that unemployment only needs to be about 0 to 30,000 to maintain the unemployment rate. And in fact, at 57,000 jobs, we went down. The unemployment rate went down from 4.3 to 4.2.
0: It did tick down.
1: And the reason for it is we now have 3.7 million people have left the country since the election, right? Majority of those voluntarily, some involuntarily, right? So illegal immigrants that have chosen to leave the country, good, bad, or indifferent, have left. And the part that is concerned, those that are left that are able-bodied workers were down to, I think, about 61.5% of the labor force participation rate, those that can work choosing to work, right?
0: Yeah.
1: And so that's a low that we haven't seen in a while. And that's the stuff you want to see back up around 65% if you can. 65% is a robust number in our economy. And so we got to get that train turned around. I think it can. And I think we have to grow our way out with the economic engine. But like I said, I don't think you're going to see the 250,000 job data numbers we used to count on years ago for a long time. And that's because the boomers are also retiring. Again, no one wants to talk about this, but there's almost 11,000 baby boomers retiring every single day.
0: So when the story talks about a reduction in labor force participation rate, that's the impact of deportation, including self-deportation.
1: Absolutely, yes.
0: Okay,
1: yes.
0: All right. David, you sent the team some info. This is from Investors Hub. Fiserv discusses potential sale of debit payments network with major U.S. banks. Why do banks want these electronic transaction operations?
1: Well, it's consistent revenue, right? So every time you go shop today, let's face it, we do 98%, 99% of our transactions are electronic, debit card or credit card. And I don't think you should use your debit card, but that's another story. But anyway, credit card, if you have discipline to pay it off every month, you can get points, et cetera. But so when you swipe that, somebody gets paid, right? And Fiserv is one of those companies that gets paid in those situations if their software is being used. That's a consistent revenue source, and recurring revenue is a business that a lot of businesses are willing to buy because it's, not labor intensive, right? And it generates revenue. The scary thing is look, Fiserv's had, and we have a lot of clients that worked at Fiserv. We have a lot of clients that have owned that stock. We've helped them diversify out, and this is why you don't want to be tied to your employer. Another employer like that is PayPal in the financial services industry as well. These both had their stocks get crushed in the last couple of years as disruption has come to the marketplace. And so you had a CEO change at Fiserv, and basically he has not gotten the stock to move. In fact, it's gone down even more. Fiserv, and I'm just paraphrasing, was around $220 in January of 2024. And don't quote me to the exact day. I'm just trying to do this from memory. Today, that stock is somewhere in the low 50s. So that's a pretty big haircut, 75% haircut.
0: Yeah.
1: And so if you've worked there your whole career and you've been waiting on this and that's your stock, that's painful. So what they're trying to do to boost the stock price is potentially sell off good assets that can get them. And the stock initially popped over 5% when the news was announced. But by the end of the day, the stock was only up about 1% because the rumors around Wall Street is like, yeah, the margins aren't there, and the disruptors we're talking about, which would be like Stripe and these other words, yeah, they're going to eat your lunch still. So will anybody really buy the asset? I don't know. But the point being here is diversify your portfolio, especially if you're an employee working for a company like this, because your paycheck is already tied to how they do. Your retirement accounts shouldn't be 100% tied to that as well.
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1: Yeah, thank you, Chip. Joining me in the studio once again is our director of wealth management, Josh Cheadle. Josh, how you doing, my friend?
3: Good. Good morning. Good to be here.
1: Well, you and I both have kids. Yours a little bit younger than mine.
3: Yep.
1: Still waiting on your boy to earn his cash and wash some cars
3: for
1: me.
3: Yeah, he's a car washer, so he's got to get over to your house and clean some cars.
1: But anyway, so those with kids should pay attention because we just celebrated our 250th anniversary, but that was also the official kickoff of what's basically called Trump accounts.
3: Yep.
1: Can we talk about what the Trump accounts are?
3: Yeah, it's the 530A account, and the Trump accounts allow parents of children to open up effectively an IRA. Most of us are familiar with an IRA. It's going to carry similar or the same rules for the most part of IRAs.
1: With the ability to convert this to a Roth IRA in the future.
3: Yep. And those that are born January 1st of last year up until December 31st of 2028, we'll get $1,000 from the federal government as seed money for that 530A or Trump account. And it also allows parents or grandparents to contribute annually up to $5,000 is the limit right now.
1: But also, anyone that has a child that was born after January 1st, 2016 through 2024 can also open a Trump account. They just won't get the $1,000.
3: Right. Anybody with a child under 18, I believe, can open an account today, and we would encourage everybody to do so. The power of compounding dollars is incredibly valuable. So if we have the ability to add some money to a child's account, and let that grow until they retire, it can be significant assets.
1: And there are some unique provisions in here. So families are allowed to contribute to these accounts on behalf of the minor children, grandkids. So, you know, grandparents can put, you know, $1,000 in that account, match what the government did.
3: Christmas gift or whatever it is.
1: And employers can also do the same
3: thing. On behalf
1: thing
3: of their employees.
1: Of their
3: children.
1: Employees, if they wish to do so. And we're trying to figure that out here. I think we're going to probably do something along those lines. We haven't got an official policy created yet, but what's better than teaching capitalism from literally day one?
3: Right.
1: And the power of compounding interest. So let's talk about a moment real quick on what these accounts will be invested in. That's the other thing is the IRAs have been around a while. Roth IRAs have been around for almost 30 years now. And I still meet people that, yeah, I opened a Roth IRA at the bank. Well, what'd you do? I put $2,000 in there years ago. What's it doing? I don't know. It's in the cash. And I'm like, you actually have to invest the money. Well, these Trump accounts are specifically designed to actually be invested immediately. And they've chosen just a handful of basically funds from like Vanguard, et cetera. So it's just basically broad-based index funds, mainly following like the S&P or the S&P 1500, yep. The S&P 500. So these are going to be growth accounts. They're meant to be held for a long period of time, 10 years or more. But historical returns on that is amazing, right? So, I mean, the last 15 years, we've averaged about 15% a year, right, in those accounts, if you had those accounts.
3: Yeah, and with even a nominal 6 or 7% return, that individual $1,000 contribution on behalf of the federal government for a child born January 1st of last year on can turn into several hundred thousand dollars if they don't touch it when they retire. Additionally, right, much like IRAs, we can take those dollars out prior to retirement without penalty for the purposes of a first-time home purchase or for the purpose of college tuition.
1: But don't. Let it compound.
3: Let it compound, yes.
1: When you're a newborn today, when they're 70, yeah, it will be a huge sum of money. Yeah. Didn't you do that calculation? I don't know if you did. I remember talking with the advisors.
3: Yeah,
1: but
3: so yeah, I think the calculation was at 7% return, that $1,000 would be $170,000-ish at the age of 70, which we anticipate by the time those kids get to that age.
1: But if they got higher normal historical returns and never interrupted during volatile times, which we know will happen over 70 years.
3: 10% return turns into $850,000.
1: Yeah, I mean, that's a big difference. Yeah. That extra 3% of compounding, yeah, massively changes on the back, yep, end of that, all that compounding growth. Those are fascinating things. Now, on top of that, your employers we talked about may be willing to contribute. Like, I'm going to try and figure out how to do it for our, and we have, I think, three on the way here, smart,
3: yeah,
1: kids.
3: Yeah. Smart kids, right? They're coming.
1: But here's the thing. There are wealthy individuals that are trying to inspire people to do this. So, of note, Michael Dell has got, and we've got a website we can give people a link to. You can get $250 from him and his wife have donated billions of dollars to anybody that opens the account now, right?
3: So he's contributed money as another way to encourage people to engage in this new account. And there's been several. There's been donation of SpaceX stock as well.
1: You had Gwen Shotwell, who's the CEO of SpaceX. She's Elon's right hand man, woman on that company since he started. But she donated at least $2 million, I know, and maybe more. I don't remember exact dollars, but and that's the thing, is you've got lots of these wealthy individuals that are trying to incentivize people by blessing and donating stock to these programs. So make sure you're understanding what you'd be leaving on the table if you didn't take it. And look, I get it. The political world right now is up in arms. I don't like the fact that this is tied to Trump's name either.
3: Right. That's why I
1: love that you call it a 538 account. Yeah. because we should just call it an account. Now, truth be told, the Roth IRAs are named after the senator from Delaware, Roth, right, that wrote the law. So these were his drummed up idea, but don't let that, if you don't like Trump, get in the way of getting compounding free money for your child. I mean, right, this is fantastic, or grandchild, frankly.
3: It's a great opportunity.
1: Fantastic opportunity to take advantage of a government program. Now, speaking of government programs,
3: right,
1: a lot of hubbadoo and in the news and stories came out. We recently had the Social Security Trust Fund's new analysis come out from the Congressional Budget Office, and they moved forward about 6 months when they so-called insolvency date. Let's talk about that. It's not really insolvent, but basically in the fourth quarter 2032,
3: that's right,
1: we are now, it was 2033, the second quarter. Now we're moved forward to the fourth quarter of 2032 under current estimates that Social Security will no longer be able to afford to pay out 100% of the checks that it's writing. Now, doesn't mean your check's going to get cut, but let's talk worst case scenario. What if that happens? Right.
3: Well, yeah, like you said, it's not expected to disappear, right? But they are facing a funding shortfall. And as you mentioned, that projections currently are in the later half of 2032. So if Congress does nothing, you know, benefits would still be paid from payroll tax revenue, but likely at reduced levels. And that's certainly something they're facing.
1: And so the estimates are about a 17 or 18% cut.
3: Yeah.
1: In that benefit. So to just give some brass tacks and dollars here, the average Social Security benefit recipient today receives just over $2,072 a month, at least according to my humble little research. So if we had to cut about 18% of that, that you're looking at about $370
3: right.
1: in a reduction in someone's benefit. Now, the great news, most clients we work with, no one would like that, but they could survive it, right? Yeah. And so the reason we're putting it out now is don't panic when you hear all the white noise and political people screaming at. Have a plan. If the worst comes to fruition and your Social Security got cut by a couple hundred dollars, can you afford to replace it? Is there a way to replace it? And just so you know, there is, as far as I can say the word guarantee from an insurance carrier backed by the full faith and credit, you could purchase some form of income annuity, and it would not take a large sum of money for the average retiree no. to replace $370 right. a month in income. So if you really believe that's going to happen, and that was not going to happen for, what, 6-8 years, right? So that would be 6 years from today. Well, there's annuities you could buy that would cover that with maybe a $40,000 per, I don't know the exact numbers, but depending on your age. And literally have that covered so you could have peace of mind. Now, I don't think there's political will to make that cut. But again, we just want people to have the information so they can help them understand why they should still not panic and go, oh, I'm 62. I should turn my Social Security on right now. That may be a mistake. And if you're still working, as many of them are, you find out, oh, wait a minute. There's a limit on how much? Oh, yeah. And if you earn too much money, we claw it back. So you're not actually getting the whole check anyway. Make sure you talk to a competent professional. It doesn't have to be us. That's one of the things our report card will analyze, right? The S is all these income sources and what choices someone should be making.
3: Right. So it you know, it's important that we run and analyze different scenarios, the what ifs. We don't, to your point, anticipate it going down. We do anticipate some sort of reform.
1: We have 80 million baby boomers.
3: Right.
1: And they're a heavy voting block. Yeah. So who's going to cut that check, right, or cut that benefit to you on the political spectrum? Now. Yeah. I'd still be concerned because of the amount of debt we have. But again, the thing is, let's plan for the worst and plan for the best, and reality will be somewhere in between.
3: Well, yeah, we'll run those scenarios. Certainly for our clients, we run those scenarios regularly of when to take Social Security. Is it best to delay? And sometimes it is. And sometimes, you know, depending on several different factors, longevity, of course, being one of those, the concerns with the you know, the liquidity or the illiquidity of the Social Security fund. There's a lot of different conversations that we have to make the best decision on behalf of our clients to ensure that they're maximizing their Social Security potential. And, you know, oftentimes it is finding the best time to take it. And other times it's, you know, identifying other solutions outside of it, as you just mentioned, to cover that potential shortfall. But we'll run all the scenarios as we do with all of our clients to ensure that they have all the information necessary to make the right decision.
1: So listen, the bottom line is take advantage of these Trump accounts while they're available, otherwise known as 538 accounts, basically IRS code, and make sure you understand the decision-making process in Social Security. Don't bother with the white noise. Get an analysis done. And we also host Social Security classes. If you want to find out when our next Social Security class is, just go to retiresmartnow.com, click attend an event page, and it should be listed there. Josh, we are out of time for this week. Thanks for coming
3: in. Thanks for having me.
1: All right, Chip, what do we have next?
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0: 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I'm Chip Maxwell. Into the Q&A we go. The responses in our question and answer segment are for educational and entertainment purposes only and are not personalized financial investment or legal advice. 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Please consult your own financial advisor before acting on any information discussed. All right, David, first question is about securing the future. Actually, this takes me back to the conversation you just had with Josh about Trump accounts. I look at these college athletes getting annual seven-figure financial deals and think, if that kid takes his first million and puts it in a retirement account and leaves it alone until he turns 60, he's going to have $15 million, right?
4: It's a great question, the power of compounding. So first of all, it'd be a great idea for him to do so. But we need to talk about if it's after tax. He's got to pay tax on that NIL money. That is okay. Taxable income. But if he's got $1 million left over and doesn't spend it, yes. If he were to invest it, and let's just say he's hypothetically 20 years old.
0: Is he too old for a Trump account?
4: Yes. But yeah. But it would not be a retirement account because you couldn't stick all that money into what's called a retirement. I'm talking about 401k. But it could just be an account. Just open an investment account
0: okay.
4: in his name or her name and let it ride. And if they did that until they're 60, well, if they're 20 when they start in the 60s, that's 40 years of compounding. If you were averaging a 10% rate of return, if you just let it be in growth vehicles the whole way. Now, I'm not taking out for taxes or capital gains along the way, but that if you were averaging 10%, Chip, you're going to double your money every 7.2 years. So every 7 years, roughly, you're going to get a double on that. So when he's 27, that million's 2 million. When he's 34, it's 4 million. When he's 41, it's 8 million. When he's 49, it's 16 million. When he's, 57, it's 32 million. And by the time he retires, he's probably got over $64 million. Oh, so it's a whole lot more than the 15 million. The power of compounding, which is why you need to teach your children. Even if they don't have $1 million, again, the Trump account for the youngsters, but even a 20-year-old, can you get them started? Can they get 10 grand in an investment account and watch the power of compounding? It's called the rule of 72, and everybody should learn. Yeah. Whatever interest rate you're earning, divided by 72, that's how long it takes you to double your money without any additional contributions.
0: But that's in an active investment account. You can't just leave it sitting there in a savings account.
4: You've got to buy something. But, I mean, you could just buy an index fund, a Vanguard. Yeah. VOO is a ticker for Vanguard's Index 500. Very cheap to own. You could do this. I mean, but the point is start the power of compounding. Again, the late, great Charlie Munger just said the only thing you don't want to do with compounding interest is interrupt it.
0: Yeah, get out of the way and let it do its thing. Yeah. All right. Next question, David. Debt versus growth. I have about 4 years left until retirement, and I'd really like to have $1 million in my 401k when I finish working. I should be able to achieve that if I save aggressively, but I also have a lot of debt. Should I focus more on paying off the debt or piling up more money in my account?
4: Well, if my wife were to answer this question, it would be easy.
0: Off the debt,
4: she would
0: right?
4: tell you to pay off the debt. For
0: but
4: me, however,
0: you kind of like to keep the money in play, maybe.
4: Well, the true answer is it depends on a lot of things. What is the interest rate on the debt you're paying? How is that interest rate calculated? Is that an amortizing loan? Is it a simple interest loan? What type of loan is it? Is that money that the debt you're wanting to pay off? Is that
1: debt on an appreciating asset or depreciating asset. In other words, if you go buy a car, Chip, and finance it, that car goes down in value every day and every mile you drive, right? The car is not going to, unless it's some classic car, it's not going to appreciate value. But if you typically buy something like real estate, if it's on your home is usually going up in value. So while you're paying debt on it, you're actually increasing the value of the asset that is, you know, it's secured
0: well,
1: by.
0: Well, if your mortgage is 2.5%, go ahead and keep paying that off. If it's 6%, then it's a different
1: ballgame. That's a different conversation. Yeah. So we want to understand how much interest rate. But, yeah, I would prefer, if I have an arbitrage in my favor, to leave, just pay the debt as I'm going. And, again, the other thing is understanding what type of debt it is. Are you allowed to write off the interest on that debt? If it's a mortgage, you can, right? So there's a lot of factors into that equation, but it's going to be very specific to your situation. But I commend you for starting the process. And again, why it might be really important to sit down with somebody to start the process of understanding which numbers matter more to you and how long are you, you know, away from retirement, et cetera.
0: Well, that was debt versus growth. Now, David, here's a question about safety versus growth. Is there a good rule of thumb for how much of my IRA should be invested in safe investments at age 60, or is it just a matter of personal preference?
1: Well, the age isn't necessarily the thing, but yeah, so the rule of thumb, yeah, we have a way we give you a risk score, and we use your age minus 100. That would be 40, right? So if you're age 60, your risk score would be a 40, and then our advisors are actually, they're limited by our policy in-house, without permission of the client and me and the investment committee to go over a risk score 15 points out of that. In other words, we put a risk score of, say, 55 on the portfolio. Now, what type of assets are inside that to make up that can vary wildly, but you want to have a diversified portfolio. So if you're all in stocks, for instance, at this point, yeah, you certainly, if you're going to retire in the next 5 to 7 years, you're in what's called that retirement red zone. You know, you're about to score, you've made it. If you've got enough money saved for retirement, you certainly would want to consider already backing down the risk because, you know, a bird in hand is worth two in the bush, so to speak. So this is, again, why you want to figure out how much income do you think you're going to need from that portfolio? When would you start taking it? If it's less than a full market cycle, which is 5 to 7 years, so if you're going to retire less than that time window, you certainly would want to have the risk and the setup of the portfolio change this close to retirement because you don't want to go through a dot-com or great, you know, financial recession type of period where we could be down for 2 or 3 years, 30%, 40%, or 50%, because then you'd have to wait almost 5 to 6 years, at least on historical precedents, to get back even.
0: David, here's a topic near and dear to your heart, a question about business transition. I am a business owner, and I have been dumping all my earnings back into my business for the past 25 years. I am ready to take things easy. Maybe not retire just yet, but scale back my involvement in the business. How would you suggest I approach this?
1: This is a great question, and one we actually often get from entrepreneurs. When we sit down with a business owner, and most business owners don't start their business to become some enterprise that they sell. They do it because they find a niche or a need, a service that they think they can provide better than what is out there. And they start a business that has a profit, and then they upscaling that business, hiring employees, et cetera. But I can tell you, attest them this. I did it in the restaurants. I've done it here. You have to take your profits, and you have to funnel them back in if you want to keep growing the business. It's just math. And so instead of you taking the profits out, I could run a much more profitable ship right here at Retire Smart. But I reinvest a lot of money in every year so we can continue to grow and scale out our team, pay salaries, et cetera, as the revenue catches up. So now you're at this phase of your life. We got to talk about who would you transition this business to. And there's nothing wrong with staying involved in it. So you would want to sit down most likely with someone like Ian on our, or Evan on our team. Ian, listen to me. Evan Marshall, CPA and chief tax strategist, who's also a CEPA, as am I, where we simply have a conversation.
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1: Correct. We start talking about what does it look like for you to step back. And by the way, the more you can step back from the business, the more valuable it is worth because you're not needed for every day-to-day operations. For somebody that might want to buy your business, doesn't need you, then it makes it more valuable to them. So do you have somebody in-house you'd want to transition this business to? Are you wanting to transition to family members? Do you want to just sell it to a strategic competitor? 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A lot of things we can uncover here, but a fantastic person to go through that initial evaluation with Evan Marshall, our CPA.
0: Well, and we have periodic workshops later in the year. We'll have another one on exit and tax planning for entrepreneurs. is.
1: 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It doesn't mean you want to sell the business tomorrow, but you want to get a handle on where you are. Are you even operating in the right entity? We find about 4 out of 10 businesses are not, you know, and so there's a lot of opportunity to get your structure correct so that when you do decide to exit, you can do it in a manner that's beneficial to you and your family.
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0: 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I'm Chip Maxwell. 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Baby boomer divorce is booming. I sometimes tease you about being a quasi-marriage counselor in your role as a financial advisor. But sadly, sometimes you pass a point of no return and a marriage comes to an end. Well, that can require a monumental overhaul of a retirement plan.
1: It really can.
0: When it happens late in life, especially.
1: Very, very true.
0: Do we see this much in our client base?
1: We don't see it a bunch, but we do see it a couple of times a year, unfortunately, folks are retired. And I'll give you a shocking stat. Like in the Q&A section we just did a few minutes ago, we talked about a business owner planning an exit.
0: Yeah.
1: You want to hear a shocking stat? In the last 5 years, business owners that have sold their business, 73% have gotten divorced within 36 months.
0: Why?
1: Because of the liquidity event, and the same thing is happening here with boomers. In other words, you raise your children, things go along, you get, you know, but you get into a routine, and it's like sometimes people grow apart. At least that's, you know, what the research shows, and their interest, you know, you have your career, a business owner is running the business, and things go along, but there's no cash if people wanted to split up because the business is in the business or in the career, it's in the 401k. It's locked up in a retirement account. Well, once they get to retirement age, those assets become liquid in an IRA or Roth IRA or what have you. And they spend more time together if they retire, and sometimes that's not always a good effect. Thing. We have clients that joke about that, but this is why it's so important to plan the psychological part of retirement. We talk about that in the movie we produce, The Psychology of Money, right?
0: The Psychology of Retirement.
1: Where you've got to think about what you're going to do to find fulfillment, right? Because most of us find fulfillment and productivity in what we do, whether we go to work every day or we volunteer for charity. So if you're a full-time worker working 50, 60 hours a week in a career that you enjoyed and you stop, what's going to fill that gap? And if you haven't planned for it, unfortunately, some distractions may come along and may create, unfortunately, this riff. And unfortunately, a lot of people don't go get counseling and they end up just getting divorced. And it's the easy way out. Here's your cash. I'll take mine and go. But it does wreak havoc on the planning process for retirement, because if we were counting on two Social Security checks and a survivor keeping a check, these are things that will change. If we had a pension with survivor benefits available to us, that may change. If we have one spouse that has a huge amount in their retirement accounts and the other one has little, you're going to end up doing what's called a quadro. You're going to get a court order and it's going to split those accounts, et cetera, in most cases. So a lot of things got to have to factor in. Somebody's going to be buying a new place to have shelter, whether they're renting a new place or a house, right? You're not going to live in the same home anymore typically. So a lot of things can undo it. But there's the reason, that's what I want to focus on, is listen, you start thinking about this now. What would bring you joy again? I can tell you, I've been married. I just celebrated 34 years here last month.
0: Congratulations.
1: And it's not always peaches and cream. You've been married a while too, right? There are things that we completely disagree on. There are things that we are passionately against each other on our point of views on things. But in the end, for me, it's like, does it matter? You know, not really, as long as, but you know, I'm, God forbid, if I were not working full time, it would create some stress in my household if we didn't plan through what we're going to do. And so you need to be thoughtful in this process. And as you're stepping into retirement, it's the same thing. Think about not what you're just going to do with the financial resources you've developed. What are you going to do with your time? And whether it's volunteering, a lot of people find satisfaction working full time in volunteering mode. We've got clients to do that. Some people just get a part time job. I can just tell you, my father-in-law, who's passed away last year, God rest his soul, Papa, but his always goal is like, I just want to be a starter at a golf course. You know, I'll work, you know, 20 hours a week as a starter, and I'll get me my green fees for free. And he just thought, as he said, I'd be living in high cotton, son, you know. But what brings joy to you? And plan your retirement and your hours around that, or dote on grandkids, or travel. And then we have one couple that comes to mind right now. She loves travel and he hates it, and she goes on 3 vacations a year without him. He goes on one with her, but they have the affordability to do it, and he doesn't mind her spending the money. He spends it on you know, more like tools and things like that, and fancy cars he's restoring. But they have agreed upon where their joy comes from, and as long as you've mapped it out, then it's fine. But if you go into retirement and haven't mapped that out, that could create some stress.
0: So the routines of working life and raising children, those go away. And what's the new center of gravity? Approach it as an opportunity to rediscover each other, maybe redefine your relationship, and see that glass half full.
1: Absolutely.
0: Yeah.
1: Planning is paramount here. It really is. Plan this out.
0: David, again, this harkens back to your conversation with Josh in the second segment. Fox Business headline, Trump looking very strongly at Australia-style retirement system. Taking that, making it sharper, is the way Trump put it. The Aussie superannuation models. Are we talking about something in addition to Social Security, or something that would replace Social Security?
1: Yeah.
0: What's going on here?
1: I'm not a big fan of it. It basically, exactly that. It's giving more, promising more guarantees, et cetera, out there. You know, I think what we should do is go the other way. We should have more of the Trump accounts that we've started for kids, where it's the free market 100% and not the government inventing in there, and allowing people to give tax incentives to invest more in those Trump-style accounts at any age. You know, there should be no limitations to it. If you want to put 40 grand a year in that account, Chip, you should be able to do it. Why do we want to limit how much money you're allowed to put in a retirement account? Because then you can have your own investments cover your retirement, and we would require less on the government's administration. And that's the problem with this, is the government, as big as it gets, as good as the intentions are of every program they write, we get lazy, bureaucratic, lifelong government employees administering this, and we create more regulation, more middle management to administer, and it never gets the efficacy of delivering it. And you're seeing that a little bit in Australia now.
0: Well, what is Trump so excited about in the Australian program?
1: He's a populist. Let's face it. He's trying to win back some of the blue collar.
0: What does
1: folks.
0: It do that our current system does not do?
1: Basically, guarantees a form of a pension. You know, I think there should be zero public pensions. Period. There should be zero guaranteed income. Okay. But we should have systems in place that incentivize the productive to save and invest in their future.
0: All right. David, some more good news for Omaha and for Lincoln, two places where we have offices. In fact, maybe we can take some of the credit for this at Retire Smart. This is Elevate Leadership put out its list of the least stressed U.S. cities in 2026, coming in at number one with a grade of A+, Omaha. Right behind it, Lincoln, Madison, Wisconsin also drew an A+. Those were the only three that got A+. Usually in these kinds of surveys, they're usually dominated by southern warm weather cities. Now, Chandler, Arizona, Arlington, Texas, Raleigh, North Carolina come next, Virginia Beach, Virginia, Gilbert, Arizona. But there's Boise, Idaho, and Wichita, Kansas. I guess there's a broad base of factors here that boil down to such successful rankings for Omaha and Lincoln.
1: Yeah, and the scores based on a lot of different factors, but we have a thriving economy here in Omaha. Lincoln has a pretty decent economy too, and most government towns do, right? And that obviously being our capital here, we have very low employment in both those cities, and so low unemployment, access to high quality health care, and an environment that has, you know, city parks, roads, decent infrastructure in place. Those are all factors that went into these scores. And the cost of living here is one of the primary drivers. You can live in Omaha. We talk about this. It's one of the number one cities. I think we're ranked number 11th out of 100, top 100 cities in cost of living for relative what you get. And I think they reference that in that story. So your dollar goes a long way here. And I talk about it. When I moved here, I moved from a tax-free state of Florida.
0: Yeah.
1: To Omaha, that taxed me heavily, about 8% of my income in the state level when I moved here. We've got it basically down almost half that now to 4.5, but it was still 18 cents on the dollar cheaper to live in Omaha than it was in Melbourne, Florida, where I lived for many years and still own property. And so you have to factor in all things. And so we have people talk about this all the time. Well, should I jump across the border to Iowa? We have a lot of Iowa clients because Iowa does not tax retirement distributions. However, we're like, do you know what your healthcare will cost in Iowa zip code versus in Omaha? It's cheaper in Omaha. So there's a lot of factors and a lot of access to culture, healthcare, things to do, right? And of course, weather, we have some extremes on both ends, but for the most part, it's a fantastic city. We love it. So, you know, and I think you're right. I think the main point of the study, if you look in the byline there, you'll find Retire Smart has an office in each of those two cities. No, just kidding.
0: One of the metrics. Mm-hmm. Yeah. Let's squeeze this in about a minute, David, or so 30 seconds. Townhall.com had an article. Somebody did an undercover investigation and discovered that Dan Osborne, the I'm using air quotations, independent candidate for the U.S. Senate in Nebraska, running against incumbent Republican Pete Ricketts, was the person who recruited Graham Plattner in Maine to run for the Senate there. That's a bizarre twist. Who's driving and funding
1: a bizarre
0: that
1: twist.
0: Recruiting effort?
1: Well, and look, the political game being played, you have all these senators and political pundits on the left that ran out and endorsed this guy, Graham, up there, even though he, very controversial, literally Nazi tattoo on his
0: maybe
1: chest.
0: Maybe some buyer's remorse now.
1: Yeah, and some interactions with women mm-hmm. that have been documented, et cetera. And again, I don't know the validity of any or the story on Town Hall, but it's a strange world we're in today, that's for sure, politically.
0: Well, we'll keep an eye on it, because balance in the U.S. Senate can affect financial policy. But that'll do it for this week, folks. 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
1: Hey, have a blessed and prosperous week. We'll talk to you next time.
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10: From ABC News, I'm Brian Clark. Senator Lindsey Graham, who advocated for a stronger U.S. foreign policy across more than 20 years in the Senate, died suddenly Saturday night. ABC Stephen Portnoy has the latest from Washington.
11: Paramedics were called to the senator's home here in D.C. on a report of a man suffering chest pains. Hours later, his office said Lindsey Graham died from a brief and sudden illness. The 71-year-old was just in Ukraine 2 days ago visiting with President Volodymyr Zelensky. He was due to appear on NBC's Meet the Press this morning. President Trump on social media calls his ally and frequent golfing partner a true American patriot and one of the greatest people and senators I have ever known.
10: In a statement, President Zelensky said Graham was here with our people when it was most needed. As for the political ramifications, ABC's Jay O'Brien.

0: Senator McConnell or heard his voice.
1: A hospital stay has been confirmed, but not much else. We'll walk you through an increasingly worrisome absence. From ABC News, this is Start Here Weekend. I'm Brad Milkey. The ceasefire agreement between the U.S. and Iran is 3 weeks old. That memorandum of understanding that was supposed to effectively end the war. And yet for weeks now, this agreement has been put to the test. Despite language that says the Strait of Hormuz is supposed to be free and accessible to all, Iran has fired drones at cargo ships. The U.S. has responded with quick counterattacks, not full-scale barrages, more like medium-scale strikes meant to scare Iran straight. But that clearly hasn't happened. This week, as mourners packed Tehran for the funeral of their supreme leader killed in an airstrike at the start of this war, Iran launched yet another drone at a ship in the strait. The U.S. responded with an even bigger series of counterstrikes. Then Iran went after American allies like Qatar. And this week, Trump himself, in Turkey for a NATO summit, declared this agreement was over before unleashing an even bigger broadside against the Iranians. Big developments here. ABC's White House correspondent Karen Travers has been with Trump all week. She's in Turkey's capital of Ankara now. Karen, is the ceasefire over? What happened here?
2: That's what the president said. He said it was dead. He said it was over.
3: I think it's over. I don't want to deal with them anymore. They're scum. You know what scum is? They're scum. They're sick people.
2: This was a ceasefire deal that the president signed just 3 weeks ago. And he signed that with great fanfare, of course. And he was very complimentary at the time about the negotiators and how they got to that place.
3: Hopefully it's going to be a good relationship and we're going to get along. And if we don't, we go back to where we started. But I don't think that's going to be necessary.
2: But now he was pushed just on that simple question. Is the memo of understanding dead? Is the ceasefire over? And he said yes.
3: There's something wrong with them. They're cuckoo. As far as I'm concerned, it's over.
2: And so now there are a lot of questions, Brad, of course, about what comes next. Right. And the president indicated that he thinks negotiations with Iran are a waste of time.
3: As far as I'm concerned, it's just a waste of time dealing with them. They're liars.
2: He also said that there could still be some engagement between his special envoy, Steve Witkoff, his son-in-law, Jared Kushner, and the Iranians. So there were some mixed messages from the president.
3: I think they are more rational, but based on their actions over the last week or two, they're not doing a service to the people.
2: This also comes, though, as the president was threatening more strikes against Iran. And, you know, this is already, as you mentioned, there had been strikes this week, the U.S. and Iran going back and forth. That was the third round of attacks since the ceasefire agreement was signed. And, you know, there were a lot of questions about whether the ceasefire was even still in place, given there are two sides firing back and forth at each other. The president accused Iran of violating that agreement every day. But this was a pretty significant hit that the United States launched, hitting those defense and coastal surveillance systems. Mm-hmm. They went after missile and drone launch strikes and port facilities. And they also hit these Iranian small boats. And that was a big deal, too.
1: Like if they were trying to do a tit for tat earlier, we're getting beyond that at this point.
2: He said this was a powerful response. They wanted to send a big message. But Iran fired right back, and they launched the attacks, as we have seen them do, targeting U.S. military sites in Bahrain and Kuwait. You know, the question I think that many Americans and around the world, leaders the president were meeting with, of course, would say, does this mean we're back to full-scale war? And the president was asked that, and he said, no.
3: No, I don't think it's going to start again. I think it's going to go very quickly. They hit a couple of ships, and so we hit them much harder. When they hit, we hit 10 times harder. You know,
2: but again, Brad, he is still threatening to continue these strikes. And he said at one point, he's not even sure he wants to make a deal. He said, quote, let's just finish the job.
1: Well, this was so confusing because the president said, like, I'm done with these people in terms of the negotiators. Mm-hmm. But on the other hand, he said before that these negotiators now are better than the ones before. And it was his choice to deal with them in the first place in terms of this war. It's now clear he has wanted to end this war. So I guess I'm just trying to figure out what his options even are. Because when you say there's no more ceasefire, to me, that sounds like we're back at war.
2: Yeah. And our colleague, Michelle Stoddard, our White House reporter, was in the press pool with the president. So, you know, that group of reporters that are with him and get a chance to shout questions at him and all of the photo ops he has. And she asked him, you know, if you're

0: declaring negotiations are a waste of time, how do you plan to get Iran's nuclear material? How do you get a deal at this point on Iran's nuclear program? Because that's been the stated reason for all of this. And you and I have talked about this. That's what they're supposed to be doing right now. We're in this 60-day window as laid out in that deal 3 weeks ago between the U.S. and Iran. They opened up the Strait of Hormuz. They, you know, kind of got past some of those initial things. And then they were supposed to spend 60 days negotiating the nuclear program. They haven't even gotten to that yet because they've still been going over the actual details of the memo. And so when Michelle asked him, if you're declaring a waste of time even dealing with the Iranians, how do you get to the end game,
1: right,
0: the goal that you laid out here? And he said, we've already got the nuclear material because it's so far underground, nobody else could get it except us. And on that bigger question of how do you reach a deal on the fate, the future of Iran's nuclear program, the president just didn't answer her on that.
1: Wow. Okay, then what are the other big takeaways then from this summit? Because obviously Iran was always going to be the thing everyone was talking about. But on the other hand, there's a lot of conflicts and a lot of tension between the U.S. and the rest of the NATO alliance right now.
0: Yeah. So interestingly, you know, Iran was not supposed to be the big focus. It was at the G7 because that was when the president was talking about the memo of understanding. You know, he had just signed it digitally. This summit, though, was really going to focus on Ukraine. That's what the NATO leaders wanted to focus on. That's what President Zelensky wanted to focus on. And even the White House had a big focus on that.
2: Ukraine has tremendous potential. He understands that. We talk about that. He talks about that more than he talks about the war.
0: The president was meeting one-on-one with President Zelensky, a much more prominent focus than he had given Zelensky in Ukraine at the G7 last month. But it definitely was overshadowed by everything that happened with Iran, this escalation, the president's threats, his declaration that he's done negotiating. But still, there was progress on the Ukraine issue.
3: We are trying to move this war to the sky from the battlefield. That's why we now begin to control the battlefield.
1: All right, we are up against a quick break right now. But when we come back, we'll talk more about what progress there could be here. That's after the break.
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1: Welcome back to Start Here Weekend from ABC News. I'm Brad Milkey. Before the break, we were talking with ABC's Karen Travers about tensions with Iran and that despite the backdrop of war, there was an effort to try to keep the focus on Ukraine during this NATO summit in Turkey this week. So, Karen, you said there was progress here on the Ukraine part of it, at least. What is President Volodymyr Zelensky looking for or requesting from NATO?
0: Zelensky was coming in with a very specific request. He wanted the United States and European countries to step up their support of air defense systems. Of course, in the last week, we've seen Russia really escalate their strikes on Kyiv, the capital city. They're targeting residential buildings. There have been dozens of civilians that have been killed. And Zelensky has said, you know, we need more protection to shoot those down. The president indicated that U.S. help is on the way for Ukraine. He's going to allow them to make Patriot air defense systems.
2: We're going to give a license to you to make Patriots. That's pretty cool, right? This way you can't complain that we're not giving them enough. I said, make them yourself.
0: This was just what Zelensky wanted to hear. That was what the big goal was. But largely, that message on Ukraine very much overshadowed by all of the events surrounding Iran.
1: Right, and Ukraine needs those interceptors now. They are facing a surge of missile attacks by Russia. But overall, you could just tell how kind of frustrated the president was with the international community in all of this. Like at one point he said, we're going to stop doing trade with Spain. He called it a wasted cause. You could say it goes all the way back to his frustration with these NATO allies for not engaging more heavily in Iran in particular. But Karen Travers watching some frayed relationships right now in Ankara, Turkey. Thank you.
0: Thanks, Brad.
1: The pressure had been growing for days for Graham Plattner to drop out of the main Senate race. On Wednesday, as he denied new accusations of sexual misconduct, it seemed destined to happen, and yet hours went by. Nothing. Some speculated that the veteran oyster catcher turned Democratic nominee was trying to engineer his exit from this race, telling state party leaders, yeah, I'll step aside if you replace me with someone I like. Others wondered if he was considering maybe sticking it out. Well, finally, Wednesday night, he made it official. He's out. But while he still has lots of questions to address about his own history, the questions about the Senate race, well, they now turn to Maine Democrats. ABC's Hannah Damase covers politics. She's been in Maine this week, watching what has really become a train wreck of a campaign. Hannah, can we just start with Plattner himself? What did he say here?
11: Yeah, I mean, the first thing we need to talk about in that video is that he began denying the allegations against him, the several allegations of sexual assault with those former girlfriends of his who went to multiple news outlets to share their experience with Plattner.
12: I have faced some very serious allegations, and I just want to make it clear, this is all false. The things that have been claimed did not happen. It's not real.
11: It wasn't until towards the end of the video where we actually heard him withdraw from the race.
12: We believe that for the movement to continue, it can't be me.
11: It's been kind of building up this moment over the past few days, really, ever since those latest allegations popped up earlier this week. We saw several national Democrats call for him to withdraw from the race. We saw several national campaign finance arms said explicitly, we're not going to finance this race in Maine if you stay in the race, if you continue to be the nominee. He was really left with no other choice. They were kind of squeezing him out. And it was also in that same video where he also said that he was blaming the political establishment, Democrats, for pushing him out of this race.
12: Those in power who have the ability to do so are using these allegations as an excuse to take away all of the things that we need to run a campaign.
11: Voters wait to see what happens next.
1: Well, that's my question for you, Hannah. What does happen next? Because he also said one of the reasons he was doing this now was he has a deadline. If he can get off the ballot, it's got to happen soon. Who do you put on the ballot, though? What is that process even like?
11: I mean, luckily, Maine Democrats kind of put forward that next step. They will be holding some type of party convention to help pick their next nominee. A lot of us actually were talking about how this kind of reminds us of 2024 when Biden dropped out of the race and Democrats were scrambling last minute to find a new nominee, which ended up being Kamala Harris. But in Maine, the big difference is they have a lot of options. Maine Democrats have a very large bench to pick from. Troy Jackson, who ran in this past primary cycle, and Shannon Bello, who is the current state secretary of state and who lost in her gubernatorial primary election this past cycle.
12: It needs to be open, transparent, and democratic. It needs to be reflecting the will and the values of the people that built this movement, the people that showed up on June 9th.
11: And this whole entire process, which both Plattner has said, and as well as Maine Democrat state leaders have said, they want this to be an open process that includes Maine voters, that this is out in the open.
1: Well, in fact, Hannah, I know one Maine Democrat said she was Plattner's chosen successor. Do you want to be endorsed by Graham Plattner at this point? Like, if he's stepping aside in disgrace? I guess, how do Democrats play this? What are they hoping happens here?
11: I mean, it's kind of the unknown right now. I will say just one thing, though. Most likely people do not want Graham Plattner's endorsement, just given everything that has happened. I know I spoke with one Maine voter, Kat Beatty. She's a mother. She lives in Bangor, Maine. She said that Graham Plattner has kind of tainted this Democratic primary for Maine Democrats.
16: So disappointed. Like, I thought this year we would finally get Susan Collins out of office. She's been in office longer than my kids have been alive.
11: But I guess after last night, she might be a little bit more hopeful because she told us when we spoke with her earlier this week that she would only have more hope that they would flip the seat and take it away from Susan Collins if Plattner was out of the race.
1: Well, and this is what's so difficult is he had basically told Maine voters, the whole system is corrupt. You shouldn't trust it. Trust me instead. Now he's stepping aside, saying we're all going to have to rally behind whoever gets chosen here. And yet he's also saying he doesn't trust the system that ousted him. So how united are Maine Democrats going to be here? And again, like you said, this crucial Senate seat. Hannah Damase up there in Portland, Maine right now. Thank you.
11: Thank you.
1: Mitch McConnell is no longer the Senate Majority Leader, but he is still a Republican U.S. Senator, an influential one.
20: I think what's not in dispute is that NATO is the most important military alliance in world history.
1: Just in the last few years, though, at various points, there have been concerns about his health. In 2023, he suffered a bad fall. He went to the hospital for a concussion and rib fracture. Within months, he fell again coming off a plane. He's a polio survivor, so these aren't the most unforeseeable things in the world. But then just days later, he alarmed onlookers when he was speaking at the Senate and just froze in the middle of a sentence.
20: It's been good bipartisan cooperation and a string of...
1: He was silent for more than 20 seconds.
3: Image.
1: Eventually, some colleagues gently led him back to an office. Well, recently, in what is expected to be the final year of his term, Mitch McConnell went to the hospital. Some voters feared the worst. Reporters waited for updates.
21: He wants to be back, but I'll defer to his staff on, you know, when.
1: That was 3 weeks ago. The public has not seen him since, and the questions in Kentucky and around the country are only growing louder. Let's start today with ABC's Ali Pakorn, who covers the Senate for us. Ali, first off, can you just explain what we know about Senator McConnell at this point? Like, when was he hospitalized? How did that happen?
22: Well, right. So let's take it back to last month to get things started. So in mid-June, on June 14th, Senator McConnell is hospitalized, and a spokesperson for his office confirms that he has been hospitalized, although very little information is provided about what has happened to him and whether he's all right. We just know that he is in the hospital. Now, in the weeks that followed that initial hospitalization, ABC News was able to review some EMS phone calls regarding that day. What we ultimately learned is that emergency medical personnel were dispatched to McConnell's Washington home to attend to an unconscious person who appeared to be in cardiac arrest. Now, those EMS recordings do not directly mention Mitch McConnell, but you do hear sort of this play-by-play suggesting that they're responding to someone in cardiac distress at his address. For instance, at 8:36 a.m., you hear a dispatcher directing ALS response ambulances to McConnell's residence for a, quote, unconscious person.
23: Medical of a paramedic agency, medic 3, ALS response, unconscious.
22: And then at 8:42, an EMS responder identified as that medic that is responding responds, saying to inform the supervisor of CPR in progress.
24: Medic 3, communications. Can you inform your supervisor, CPR in progress?
22: Then at 8:43, the dispatcher says,
23: EMS to respond for cardiac arrest.
22: EMS to respond for cardiac arrest, and once again repeats McConnell's address. So I should be clear, ABC News has reached out, never got a response from McConnell's team about those audio clips specifically.
1: But wait, so if there are reports of an unconscious person at his house in cardiac arrest, and we know Mitch McConnell had to go to the hospital, did he have a heart attack? Did he wake up eventually? I mean, what do we know about his condition at this point?
22: Right, so now you're landing on what is a pretty big question here. There is a big lack of information about what exactly is going on with the senator, but here's what we do know. The day after he's hospitalized, that's a Sunday, June 14th, the Senate returns to Washington. That's June 15th. And we see lawmakers, Senate leadership, namely Senate Majority Leader John Thune and Senate Republican Whip John Barrasso.
25: Can you just tell us a little bit about how he is and when you think he might be back?
21: Sounded good. He wants to be back.
22: They tell us, a group of reporters, that they've spoken to McConnell over the phone, that he's eager to return to Capitol Hill, that he's okay.
1: We're actually going to take a quick break right here, but when we come back, we will have more on the timeline of events here right after the break.
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1: Welcome back to Start Here Weekend from ABC News. I'm Brad Milkey. Before the break, we'll be talking with ABC's Ali Pekoran about the health status of Senator Mitch McConnell. And Ali, you mentioned a few Republican senators last month said McConnell was okay and that they had spoken to him. But what happened after those mid-June phone calls?
26: The Senate's in session for almost another 2 weeks, and McConnell, he doesn't show up during that time. His office issues a statement at the beginning of the following week saying that while the senator is recovering, he won't be on the Hill that week. The Senate goes out of town, and then on July 2nd, his team issues another statement saying that he appreciates the outpouring of support he's receiving and is continuing his recovery in the hospital. Answering one question we've had, which is whether the senator is still in the hospital, they say that the senator is continuing to improve and is working closely with his staff on Kentucky and Senate matters. Then things go kind of silent. It's the 4th of July. Lawmakers go spreading out across the country to celebrate the 250th, but we don't really hear much more about what's going on with Senator McConnell.
1: But this is the thing, because it would be one thing if Americans and his constituents had heard his voice out loud, but that hasn't happened yet. And I understand privacy. Like, I understand medical stuff. I certainly would not want pictures of me out there, like in a hospital bed. But you still don't have these basic questions addressed then. So what are the stakes here for him and for Kentuckians?
26: So you're right. We still have not seen Senator McConnell or heard his voice. But there was a bit of a breakthrough when a number of Republicans said they had spoken to McConnell. This sort of pushing back against this swirl of online rumors that have been going on, suggesting that the senator may be incapacitated. Majority Leader John Thune and Republican Whip John Barrasso said they had engaged in substantive conversations with McConnell via statements from their spokespeople. So Barrasso's team said that the senator had spoken with McConnell for about 20 minutes and that they had discussed a number of political topics. Majority Leader Thune's spokespeople also confirmed that he had spoken with the senator. Now, I mentioned this is substantive because in the absence of a lot of clear information from McConnell's team about what is going on with the senator or what precisely his diagnosis or prognosis is, the internet has sort of taken it up upon itself to speculate about what might be going on with him. So the fact that these conversations are happening is noteworthy. But the question here now is it enough to sort of quell some of these concerns? The Senate returns on Monday. It is unclear at this point whether McConnell will be there. There's also a lot of questions about whether there would need to be a replacement named.
0: Representing our Commonwealth has been the honor of a lifetime.
26: McConnell has been serving in the Senate since his election in 1984. He is the longest serving party leader of either party, but it is worth noting that McConnell planned on retiring in January when his term was expired. He was not seeking re-election. So there are a lot of questions now about what happens next here and whether we'll see McConnell returning to Capitol Hill anytime in the near future.
1: Well, and I feel like it's the lack of transparency that does concern voters so much, because we've seen this before. Senator Dianne Feinstein had multiple health concerns she did not disclose right away. Congressman Thomas Kane Jr. basically went missing from the House for 117 days before telling voters he had been hospitalized for depression. Kay Granger from Texas, who once led the House Appropriations Committee, she started missing votes and then was eventually found living in an independent living facility. So information voids, this one being filled by lots of chatter. Ali Pecorin with some actual facts for us. Thank you so much.
26: Thank you.
1: It's been almost 10 months since the conservative icon, Charlie Kirk, started speaking to a crowd at Utah Valley University.
2: We're going to be here for a couple hours. Get comfortable.
1: He, of course, never finished his remarks. He was shot dead by an apparent sniper. At the end of a 33-hour manhunt, a 22-year-old named Tyler Robinson was arrested.
3: At Robinson's father's request, the family friend met with Robinson and his parents and convinced Robinson to turn himself in.
1: He has still not faced trial, but this week a judge is reviewing evidence to decide whether he should be. ABC's Alex Stone has been at this hearing throughout. Alex, this is kind of a standard pretrial thing, right, to make sure there's a reasonable case to be presented. What evidence is the prosecution presenting then?
11: A lot of it has been video so far. And now, again, remember, they only have to show the lowest level. They don't want to show all of their cards at this point, because if this does go to trial, they don't want to show everything that they've got. Now, because of discovery, they do have to show the other side what their evidence is, but they don't want to lay it all out, what their tactics are going to be. But a lot of this has been surveillance video and videos of the actual murder of Charlie Kirk. And when those videos are shown, the ones that are graphic, we see the Kirk family getting up and walking out. They have made it clear they don't want to be in the courtroom to see any of those videos. And really nobody but the judge and the attorneys are seeing any of the videos. But on Monday, when the judge was watching one of those videos, we actually saw him jump or flinch at the moment when Kirk is seen being shot in that video. Oof. Police are saying the man who is seen in a bunch of surveillance images that they are now showing to the judge, that those images are Tyler Robinson. And you see him, it looks like him. These are allegations from police and from prosecutors that is Tyler Robinson. arriving on campus, and according to prosecutors, he parks his car the morning of September 10th, then goes and actually interacts with some Turning Point USA members who are on campus at Utah Valley University, then comes back into the parking garage, gets in his car, and then drives away. Then he is seen walking back onto campus and then leaving again and going into a wooded area, an area that is where they say they found the rifle that was ditched by the killer, they allege.
12: What do we see displayed here now?
16: Go ahead. This is a video of Mr. Robinson returning back to campus the same way that he did previously on foot.
11: When he comes back onto campus, he is walking with a big limp.
12: He's noticeably wearing different clothing.
16: He is wearing different clothing, and he also is walking with a gait or a limp in this video.
11: And the allegation up to this point, they haven't talked about what they say yet in court that limp is, but the allegation has been that he had the rifle down his leg and was hiding it in his pants. And that's why he was limping as he came back onto campus. And then after, presumably, you don't see it, but the shot is fired, then the image runs away, jumps off the building, and runs off into the woods.
1: Well, and Alex, at some point you'd imagine the prosecution would have to make a case in a trial why they think the guy did it, right? Or if you wanted to prove intent or a hate crime, something like that. Is that being addressed at all here?
11: Well, really, in a preliminary hearing, Brad, motive doesn't come into play because this is a question of was there a crime and did this person possibly commit the crime? Not why. None of that is really valid or part of a preliminary hearing. Mm-hmm. It's come into the courtroom a little bit because Turning Point USA members have submitted statements to the judge that have been entered into evidence. And Tyler Robinson's attorneys have said, hey, that's not something that we deal with here. Motive is not part of a preliminary hearing. But I got to tell you, Brad, the atmosphere, of course, there's a lot of emotion in the courtroom, but security is a big part of this as well. One, you've got Donald Trump Jr. in the courtroom. There's Secret Service all over the courthouse grounds. And he's got a motorcade bringing him in. All of these family members are coming in under high security of Kirk's family members and Tyler Robinson's family. Around me right now, I'm looking around at rooftops. There are sharpshooters on the rooftops all around this courthouse. Wow. There are tactical teams up on the rooftops around the courthouse. Because of what this case is, they're looking for any threat. Tyler Robinson is brought in every day in an armored motorcade with armored vehicles. This week, they have covered the windows with some kind of a black covering, a curtain or a paper of some kind over the windows outside of the courtroom. Mm-hmm. So nothing can be shot into the hallway outside of court. It is very, very secure here right now. It's obviously because of the type of case it is, but for this area, they say they've never seen anything like this.
1: I was going to say, if we're talking about political violence, possibly, and targeted violence, then that of course, is why they're worried about any future attacks as well. All right, Alex Stone, they're in Provo, Utah right now. Thank you.
11: You got it. Thanks, Brad.
1: Next time on Start Here Weekend, if you can't handle the heat, stay away from our GDP, the economics of a heat wave, after the break.
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1: Matthew.
2: Oh, sorry.
1: It's okay. 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
9: Welcome back to Start Here Weekend from ABC News. I'm Brad Milkey. It's been the talk of the nation, really the talk of much of the Northern Hemisphere over the last month, the heat.
10: In Orlando, Florida, 100 to 105 degrees 3 days in a row.
11: With humidity, it will feel even hotter, with a heat index that could peak around 112 degrees.
9: In southern states, temperatures are about to spend much of this week above 100 degrees. When you factor in humidity, cities like Charleston and Savannah will feel like 110. In the south, Phoenix is skyrocketing to 114 degrees. And in Europe, Tour de France riders are battling 106 degree weather and wildfire smoke. Usually, this is where experts warn about the health risks of extreme heat. And there are many of them. Hydration's not even a half of it. You really got to make sure you don't exert yourself too much and find cooler temperatures indoors so your whole body can cool down. But when you zoom even further out, even heat waves with no fatalities can come with costs of their own. In fact, ABC's Max Zahn has been studying the economic costs of this stifling heat. Max, thanks for being with us. I had not thought about this before. How does extreme heat affect the broader economy?
12: Thanks so much for having me. The gist of it is that the effect is not good. It hurts economic output and growth, and it raises costs for everyday people, and they have less money to spend on other things that they do, less money to put into the economy and help the economy grow in that way. So one way that it affects the economy is that workers just can work fewer hours, and when they do work, they're less productive. Mm-hmm. That's especially true when workers are outdoors. Maybe they work in delivery, maybe they work in construction, and they just can't get as much done as they otherwise would when it's really hot, they're uncomfortable, they're fatigued, and that means that the economy is making less stuff, and when it's making less stuff, it's generating less wealth, and that ends up hurting everyday people. There's less money to go around, it's a slower economy, and as a result, people are less well off. On the other side of things, when it comes to people's costs, something I'm sure people notice this time of year, they've noticed in recent days when you've had this super hot heat, is that you're running the air conditioning a ton, way more than you would otherwise, and that means you're spending more on utilities. When you do that, you've got less money left over to spend on other things. That's less money that's going to a restaurant or a local bar or an event.

0: because it's too hot.
1: Oh, it's not just that you're spending. Then that money gets taken out of the pocket almost of the guy that runs the small business up the street or something.
0: Exactly. So you're not going to that bar or that concert in the area that you might have otherwise. And that means it's just a less dynamic economy and things are weaker than otherwise would have been. And that's just, it's not good for everyday people in their pocketbooks.
1: Hey, you mentioned like outdoor jobs. What about farming? Like how significant is agriculture in all of this?
0: That's significant. And that's because, you know, so much of both the economy and of what we consume is fresh produce, is produce that goes into, you know, what we eat at restaurants, what we cook at home. It supports a ton of jobs. And when you have this really high heat and it hurts the output of agriculture, that's especially the case at night, because hot nights, as one expert told me, are tough for crops, because that's usually when they get those cooler temperatures. That's the time of day when temperatures tend to fall. And that's when crops get a respite from this heat. But when you have those hot overnights, it means you're getting less output from your crops. That means fewer crops. And if you have the same amount of money going to buy a smaller amount of crop, you're going to have higher prices. And that means people can afford less of that stuff. And they're not consuming necessarily what they need or supporting the sector in the way that they would otherwise. And the same goes for a domestic economy. If you can't grow as much, you have to import those crops from other countries. They have to travel. That can add additional cost to the cost of the good. And as a result, again, it's just hurting the sector. It's making things potentially more expensive at the grocery store.
1: And how much, like, is there a number we can put on how much extreme heat is costing us at this point?
0: It can be talked about in two ways. One is the lost economic growth. So a study that was done that looked at about 200 countries over a period of 40 years found that in places where you have higher than usual number of hot days and drought-like conditions, it ends up hurting GDP growth by about 0.2%. So deducting that from what otherwise would have been the growth. And while that doesn't sound like a lot, when you put that and aggregate it over a country and certainly over the world, that can add up to a ton of money and a ton of lost production. A different study out of Dartmouth University looked at this over a recent 30-year period and found that there's likely as much as $50 trillion in lost output.
1: $50
0: trillion? $50 trillion. And granted, that's over a fairly long period. We're looking at three decades. Even so, that's the kind of lost growth that can be really meaningful for just changing the quality of life of everyday people living in the world and who may otherwise live in a very different world if that's the kind of growth that we would have had over that period.
1: That's what I was about to say, too, is the $50 trillion, that's a backwards-looking number, right? That's been, like, over the last 30 years. We're expected, like, we're going to have higher average temperatures in the year to come. I assume the number of days with extreme heat would be higher in the days to come, right?
0: Exactly, yeah. So, you know, a federal government study, a recent study found that the expectation is we're going to have more heat waves in the coming years due to human-caused climate change as a result. You would expect, experts told me, these types of costs to rise. And another thing you hear is that adaptation is an X factor in all this. If we do find ways to respond that mitigate some of these effects on workers or on the economy, a good example is the installation of air conditioning, which has helped indoor workers become productive in the event of really hot weather. That can help mitigate some of these effects. But the expectation overall is that, yes, as you have more heat waves, these costs of lost output are going to go up.
1: Max Zahn, thank you so much.
0: Thank you. Yeah, I really appreciate it.
1: And one last thing. When I was a kid, if you were pulling pranks in a car, you knew you always had a parent right up there in front of you. I remember I was in David Hashimi's family car with these backwards-facing seats, which we thought gave us license to make all sorts of faces at the cars behind us. But there's always that threat if you overstep. If you don't stop that, I'm turning this car around. Well, it's no longer a given. There's even a human driver up front, but that threat remains just the same.
2: Two 15-year-olds accused of a drunken joyride in a driverless taxi.
1: Earlier this week in San Mateo, California, police got a call from the driverless car company Waymo. Some teenage passengers appear to be shooting out of the window of their autonomous cab. Police later told our ABC station KGO that this was actually a water gun, a toy that shoots pellets, kind of like water-filled paintballs. They had allegedly brought alcohol into the car as well, kind of commandeering this as a driverless joyride.
3: I'm not sure what led to them learning about what was going on in their vehicle, but once they had the information, they did contact us immediately, told us what they saw, told us where the vehicle was.
1: What's remarkable is what happened next. Waymo literally turned this car around.
3: They did say they were able to disable the vehicle and used a ruse just to tell the passengers, oh, the car's having trouble, so that we could set up and get into position.
1: Dispatchers remotely disabled the car and then redirected to an area where several cops were waiting, guns drawn, treating this as a high-risk traffic stop. A canine unit was on hand.
4: Police say the teens cooperated with authorities and that no one was hurt, and they applaud Waymo operations for reaching out.
1: This stop has generated a variety of reactions. Like, on one hand, if the allegations are true, serves you right. On the other hand, technology ethics researchers say it raises perplexing questions, like how closely is Waymo watching you during the ride? If they think you're doing something wrong, can they literally just trap you and drive you to the police? Waymo's terms of service clearly inform customers they are being recorded and that if they detect potentially illegal activity, they can transmit that information to law enforcement. Waymo hasn't commented. Police say Waymo did the right thing to protect the public. In the meantime, just because adults aren't with you in the car no longer means no one is watching. All right, that'll do it for us. Thank you so much for listening to Start Here Weekend from ABC News. Start Here Weekend is produced by Aaron Ferrer, Emily Schutz, Kelly Therese, Jen Newman, and Anthony Ali. Ariel Chester is our social media producer. Josh Cohen is director of podcast programming. I'm our managing editor. Thanks to John Newman, Tara Gimbel, Eamon McNiff, and Katie Dendos. If you want to hear the daily edition of Start Here, check out our podcast. 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And of course, check us out right here for another edition of Start Here Weekend. I'm Brad Milkey. See you next week.

0: advisors, they screwed up and made a mistake in shooting at those ships, but now the fighting has resumed.
1: The World Cup semifinals are set after Argentina's 3-1 win in extra time over Switzerland. They will play England in Atlanta on Wednesday. England beat Norway in extra time. Tuesday's first semifinal features France against Spain. 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
1: There was a vigil in Houston Saturday for Lorenzo Salgado Arujo, the 52-year-old who was shot and killed Tuesday by an ICE agent. Democratic Congressman Christian Menefee spoke.
4: We are not at war. Lorenzo Salgado Arujo was not a casualty. He is a human being who was murdered by our government.
1: The Department of Homeland Security says the shooting's under investigation, admitting that Arujo was not their target, but says he did not follow the commands of agents and that he tried to use his vehicle to hit them. An outbreak of Legionnaires' disease in New York City is being traced to one neighborhood, says ABC's Andrew Dimbert.
5: A public health investigation now underway.
6: Clean, drain, and disinfect those towers.
5: After officials say 54 people have been diagnosed, with 18 still hospitalized. No deaths have been reported. Health officials say the outbreak is centered in Manhattan's Upper East Side. The city ordering 31 buildings there whose cooling towers initially tested positive for the Legionella bacteria to immediately clean and disinfect those towers. Among them, the famed Guggenheim Museum. In a statement, the museum says the city determined that the Guggenheim had already finished cleaning its cooling towers and that this poses no risk to anyone inside the building.
1: CDC says about 1 in 10 people who get Legionnaires will die from complications. Martha Lillard died last month. She was 5 years old when she was diagnosed with polio and depended on an iron lung. She died at 78. She was the last person in the U.S. still using one. I'm Brian Clark, ABC.
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10: 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I'm John Trouts, and coming up...
11: President Trump has harsh words for European allies while attending the NATO conference in Turkey. I'm John Stolness in Washington.
12: Public outcry after another shooting involving ICE in America. I'm Clayton Neville.
8: No prison time for the judge convicted for helping a Mexican illegal alien escape out the back door of her courthouse while ICE agents

0: Maine Senate candidate Graham Platner took to social media Wednesday to make an announcement about the future of his campaign.
1: We believe that for the movement to continue, it can't be me. And for that reason, we are suspending campaign operations.
0: He added that the process to replace him needs to reflect the will of those who supported him.
1: How this process is going to work, I'm not trying to dictate to anyone who it should be or how we get there, but I will say this. It needs to be open, transparent, and democratic.
0: Platner's decision to pull out of the race comes after Politico published an allegation from Platner's ex-girlfriend claiming she was sexually assaulted by him. The state Democratic Party has started taking the steps necessary to replace him and has until July 27th to nominate a new candidate. President Trump traveled to Turkey earlier this week for 2 days of meetings with NATO allies and to meet with his political ally, Turkey's President Erdogan. Trump also revealed how he'll allow Turkey back into the United States F-35 program, as correspondent John Stolness reports from Washington.
2: The president announced he was removing sanctions against Turkey put in place in 2019 when Turkey purchased a Russian-made air defense system. But Trump proclaimed he does not want to sanction friends.
3: Why wouldn't we do that? We have a better relationship with Turkey, and Turkey's been in many ways much more loyal than other countries that we think would be loyal.
2: The president also hinted he may not be done drawing down U.S. forces from European theaters.
3: Well, we're going to see. I was very disappointed with NATO. And frankly, if it weren't held in Turkey, where my friend happens to be a very strong leader, a very strong person, it's possible that I wouldn't have attended.
2: Trump has already ordered the withdrawal of about 5,000 troops in his second term, mostly from Germany. And after being pressed by reporters regarding harsh things he has said and posted on social media about Europe, Trump warned European countries their way of life is in danger.
3: Europe's a very different place than it was 20 years ago. A lot different, much different. It's a much different, and they better be careful with immigration and energy.
2: The president once again declared his desire for the U.S. to take control of Greenland.
3: Well, that's what hurt my relationship with NATO, because Greenland doesn't help Denmark. Denmark doesn't spend money to really help Greenland.
2: And he once again voiced his displeasure with Europe's unwillingness to provide military support to open the Strait of Hormuz and participate in the war with Iran. Ukrainian President Volodymyr Zelensky was also there, pushing for his country to be invited into NATO.
4: And we already see each other as reliable partners, and it would be only natural to become a part of one common security community.
2: He's also asking for more U.S.-made Patriot missiles for Ukraine as well as Western Europe to protect against Russian attacks. John Stolness, Washington.
0: There are growing calls for an independent investigation into the fatal shooting of a man in Houston by a U.S. Immigration and Customs Enforcement agent. America in the Morning's Clayton Neville is following that story.
5: According to ICE, Lorenzo Salgado Araujo rammed his car into an ICE vehicle and tried to run over an officer, who then fired on him in self-defense, according to the agency. Salgado was a Mexican national living illegally in the United States and was caught up in a targeted enforcement operation. Salgado's son, Ronaldo Salgado, spoke about his father during a press conference this week with lawmakers at his side demanding an independent investigation.
6: I saw a video posted on Facebook that he had been shot. I recognized him immediately. Not from his appearance, but from his voice. Crying for help as he lay on the street, bleeding out.
5: He said his dad didn't deserve to die.
6: He did not deserve to be reduced to a headline of Mexican man shot and killed by ICE.
5: ICE says the U.S. Department of Homeland Security will lead the investigation into the shooting, and the FBI will spearhead the probe into the potential assault on a law enforcement officer. At least six people have been shot and killed by federal immigration officers since President Trump took office in January of 2025 and launched his crackdown on illegal immigration. I'm Clayton Neville.
0: The U.S. and Iran traded airstrikes once again on Thursday, but neither side appears

0: is ready to definitively say that the ceasefire is over. More from correspondent Rich Johnson.
1: As Iran hit targets inside U.S. allies Qatar, Jordan, and Kuwait, and the U.S. went after targets inside Iran, both sides raised concerns about an end to the ceasefire if the other fails to cease fire. Defense and security analyst Alex Alferez Shears says the key to resolving the conflict is restraint, something neither the U.S. nor Iran is exercising because of the fundamental disagreement about the future of the Strait of Hormuz.
2: The United States find it intolerable that Iran will exercise control over the strait, and Iran finds it intolerable that an alternative mechanism with regards to the control of the strait, without them being the predominant actor in that mechanism, is also equally intolerable.
1: His comment courtesy of Al Jazeera. Will Todman, a senior fellow at the Center for Strategic and International Studies, tells CBS that he fears a return to the cycle of low-intensity conflict with flare-ups every couple of weeks.
3: That's something that I think the international markets will not respond well to, because it will instill and embed uncertainty in this critical artery of international trade.
1: And Will Tebow, director of the Conservative American Military Project, tells Fox News the new U.S. attacks are a good move. He says President Trump is exercising an artful balance of U.S. power, showing you can't attack the U.S. with impunity.
4: But also means that we're keeping an eye on whatever the future holds and whatever kind of military resources may be necessary to truly bring the Iranian regime to bear.
1: Also Thursday, Israeli Prime Minister Benjamin Netanyahu spoke to President Trump, urging him not to sell military jets to Turkey. And Iran's foreign minister says he spoke to his counterparts in Saudi Arabia, Turkey, and Oman, as well as the head of Pakistan's military, who has been one of the main mediators between Washington and Tehran. I'm Rich Johnson.
0: A former judge avoids jail and a high-rise scare coming up on America This Week.
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0: You're listening to America This Week. I'm John Trout. Former Milwaukee County Judge Hannah Dugan has been sentenced with a $5,000 fine, no prison time, after being convicted of the felony crime of obstructing a federal immigration arrest. Correspondent Joan Jones reports.
12: Even though a federal jury found Hannah Dugan guilty of helping a Mexican illegal immigrant leave her courtroom through a non-public exit, U.S. District Judge Lynn Edelman gave her 0 days behind bars and that $5,000 fine. The federal sentencing guidelines recommended a sentence of 15 to 21 months behind bars for the crime. Here's CBS 58 News reporter Adam Reif.
13: The judge decided that she had already been through enough, that there was no need for further deterrence, and that her character and lack of a history did not require prison time. Today was all about proving that character. Several people spoke on her behalf. More than 20 letters were submitted from family and friends and officials. And then today in court, a Jesuit priest and attorney spoke on her behalf.
12: Now, at the sentencing hearing Wednesday, the judge, who was appointed by President Clinton in 1997, said Hannah Dugan was upset by immigration enforcement, a sentiment, he said, that is widely shared. Ahead of the sentencing, Dugan, who resigned from the bench following her indictment, gave a statement expressing no remorse, saying, in fact, that her acts were consistent with community concerns at the courthouse. She also said she intends to return to public service. I'm Joan Jones.
0: President Trump is appealing an order from a judge to pay out $5.8 million in damages to E. Jean Carroll from her 2023 civil suit against him. America in the Morning's Bob Brown reports.
14: A federal judge on Wednesday saying author E. Jean Carroll can collect nearly $6 million in damages after a jury found President Trump sexually abused and defamed her. The money has been held in escrow and has been accumulating interest. Trump's attorneys are appealing in an effort to stop the payment. In a civil trial in 2023, a jury found Trump attacked Carroll in 1996 in the dressing room of a Manhattan department store and defamed her, as she wrote in a published memoir during his first term as president. Trump denied the allegations, saying she was trying to sell her book, and also said, "She's not my type." The Supreme Court recently declined to hear President Trump's appeal to overturn that verdict. In 2022, when Trump was out of office, he appeared for a deposition in the civil case.
15: "She's accusing me of rape. A woman that I have no idea who she is. It came out of the blue. She's accusing me of rape, of raping her. The worst thing you can do, the worst charge. And you know it's not true, too. You're a political operative also. You're a disgrace.
14: The Trump administration responding to yesterday's ruling, saying the American people stand with President Trump as they demand an immediate end to all the witch hunts. Trump is also appealing $83 million in defamation compensation granted to Carroll by a separate Manhattan jury after a 2024 trial where Trump briefly testified. I'm Bob Brown.
0: After buckling support columns caused fears of a partial building collapse in New York City, correspondent Julie Walker reports the high-rise has been stabilized.
16: A 37-story building under construction in Manhattan is said to be stable after support columns buckled Tuesday, prompting fears of a partial collapse, forcing evacuations around 42nd Street on the east side. Buildings Commissioner Ahmed Tegani.
17: "I can say right now that the building is stable. It has not moved since we started monitoring it."
16: The old Pfizer headquarters is being converted to a residential tower with an addition added on when workers saw columns on 21 buckling.
17: "We feel confident in the emergency plan that we have now to make it stable."
16: Drexel University engineering professor Abby Aguirre says they need to find the cause to fix the issues, which include reinforcing the columns.
18: "Was it a design engineer's, fault? Was it the construction workers? Did they cut something they were not supposed to cut? Did they remove a member they were not supposed to remove?"
16: Julie Walker, New York.
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21: Hi, this is Jeff Mull with Visit Lincoln. The month of July will be red hot with activity, including the American Association All-Star Game at Haymarket Park. In collaboration with the American Association of Professional Baseball, the Lincoln Salt Dogs will serve as the host city for the 2026 game at Haymarket Park. The venue will host a series of All-Star festivities Monday, July 13th through Wednesday, July 15th. Haymarket Park will welcome more than 50 of the American Association's best and brightest as Lincoln hosts this premier event. The celebration begins with a three-round single-elimination home run derby featuring eight All-Stars with the All-Star game to follow. In addition, the American Association will welcome three new members to the league's Hall of Fame, including Lincoln's owner, Jim Abel. Lincoln and the Salt Dogs have brought baseball and fun to the local area, showing Lincoln's ongoing love for America's favorite pastime, and it's our time to pack Haymarket Park for this amazing event. I'm proud of tourism in our community, and it's one more thing I enjoy about life in Lincoln. I'm Jeff Mall.
8: Lincoln's KFOR.
0: Welcome back to America This Week. I'm John Trout. European politicians want FIFA to investigate the circumstances around the reversal of a red card for Team USA's star player ahead of their Monday game against Belgium. Correspondent Jennifer King has details.
22: At least 35 European lawmakers are calling for an investigation of FIFA President Gianni Infantino over concerns about his involvement in the suspension of a red card against U.S. striker Fuller and Balogun. FIFA lifted his suspension for Monday's U.S.-Belgium match after President Donald Trump intervened, although the U.S. lost 4-1 anyway.
23: I related just that feel. I didn't tell him what to do. I can't tell him what to do. But I don't believe he made the decision. I think it was a committee that made the decision.
22: In a statement, European Parliament lawmakers Barry Andrews, Laura Walters, and others said the decision to change the rules mid-tournament is a disgrace and a perversion of justice. They're asking EU national football associations to press FIFA's ethics committee to find out more. FIFA has said it was the decision of a disciplinary committee. I'm Jennifer King.
0: A New York man is suing officials at Immigration and Customs Enforcement, alleging they violated his First Amendment rights. Correspondent Sue Aller has details.
24: Federal immigration officers are facing a lawsuit after a New York man says ICE agents showed up at his house over an email criticizing the agency. David Strever, a U.S. citizen from Rochester, claims his First Amendment rights were violated after officers visited his home while he was traveling overseas. Strever's attorney, Adam Steinbaugh, from the Foundation for Individual Rights and Expression, says the email was protected by political speech.
25: You have rights to criticize the government. You have rights to contact the government and share your views.
24: According to the lawsuit filed Monday, the email sent in January to then-ICE Director Todd Lyons called the official a monstrous human being and said he would never know peace. ICE considered the message a threat and left a warning notice with Strever's wife.
25: But the First Amendment also protects against forms of retaliation other than arrest.
24: He says the issue is not just about arrest, but government retaliation.
25: A true threat which is not protected by the First Amendment is a serious expression of an intent to commit violence. But there's nothing like that in this email.
24: The Department of Homeland Security denies it's trying to suppress free speech, saying anyone who threatens law enforcement officers will face consequences. I'm Sue Aller.
0: He's made a list of the Emmy nominees and checked it twice. Here's correspondent Kevin Carr.
26: On Wednesday, the Television Academy announced the nominations for the 78th Primetime Emmy Awards, with HBO Max coming out on top. The medical drama The Pitt received the most nominations with 25, including Best Drama and Best Lead Actor for Noah Wiley. The Pitt hopes to repeat these top-tier awards from last year. Not far behind in nominations was the final season of Hacks with 24, including Best Comedy and Best Lead Actress for Jean Smart. This is a record number of nominations for a single season of a comedy. Apple TV also garnered a slew of nominations, including 19 for its horror comedy Widow's Bay and 18 for its other freshman show, The Genre-Bending Pluribus. Many popular shows were ineligible for nominations, like HBO Max's hockey romance Heated Rivalry, which was

0: financed by a Canadian company. Others like Cape Fear, House of the Dragon, The Vampire Lestat, Dutton Ranch, and The Bear aired outside of the eligibility window. As in the past, cable and streaming dominated the nominations. HBO Max had 122 total, Netflix had 111, and Apple TV had 87. By contrast, the traditional broadcast networks ABC, CBS, and NBC's nominations each totaled in the 30s. The Emmy Awards will air on September 14th, hosted by Mariska Hargitay. I'm Kevin Carr.
1: 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America This Week, produced by Alexander Hinton. I'm John Trout. This is Westwood One.
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12: Good morning and welcome to The Flatline. I'm your host, Rick Hughes, and for the next few minutes, please stay with me. It won't be long. Only 30 minutes of inspiration, some motivation, some education, and no manipulation. That's right, we don't con people, we're not trying to sell you anything. We're just going to ask you to listen as we try to verify and identify the plan of God for your life. If you're listening today for the first time, welcome to The Flatline. We have added a lot of new stations, and I hope you'll stick around and stay with us. The Flatline stands for Forward Line of Troops, F-L-O-T, and it talks about 10 unique problem-solving devices found in the Scripture, in the Word of God, that'll help you stop the outside sources of adversity before they ever become the inside source of stress. So remember, adversity is inevitable, but stress is optional. We'll talk more about that as we go through the show today. Now, what I want to talk to you about today is going to be a little bit of fun, but a little bit of seriousness along the way. I'd like to talk about what the Scriptures teach in regards to what you say or what you talk about. We've all heard the famous military warnings of soldiers serving their country, especially during World War II, loose lips sink ships. It's kind of a tongue twister. Loose lips sink ships. Loose lips sink ships is a famous World War II phrase, warning that careless, unguarded talk can reveal

0: sensitive secrets to enemies, causing devastating consequences. However, the Bible also warns us about having loose lips. The Bible warns us to be careful with what we say. In 1 Peter 3:10, for he that will love life and see good days, let him refrain his tongue from evil, and his lips that they speak no guile. The word guile is an interesting word. The Greek word originally from the original manuscripts is the word dolos. It means a decoy or a bait, or hence a fraud or a deceit. And speak no deceit from Satan, evil's policy. Evil is the policy of Satan as ruler of this world. Just as God uses grace and truth to represent the genius of his relationship to the human race, Satan uses evil to represent his relationship to the human race. And grace overcomes evil every time. Evil is Satan's genius. But God operates under grace. Grace, for by grace are you saved through faith, and that not of yourselves, it is a gift from God, not of works, that someone should boast about it. Evil, on the other hand, would say, for by grace you say, plus giving up bubble gum, quit chewing tobacco, quit drinking beer, and then you'll be saved. And the Bible doesn't teach that. It's a free gift from God. So James, I want to go to the book of James this morning. The actual brother of our Lord Jesus Christ wrote some warning words about what we say also. In James 3:6, he said, and the tongue is a fire, a world of iniquity. So is the tongue among our members, that it defileth the whole body and setteth on fire the course of nature, and is set on fire of hell. Wow, that's pretty strong words. James says in James 3, verse 7 and 8, and the tongue is a fire, a world of iniquity. And so is the tongue among our members of the body, that it dwelleth in the whole body and setteth on fire the course of nature, and it is set on fire by hell itself. So sins of the tongue, maybe you've never heard that before. Sins of the tongue is a category many people fail to recognize. Something like gossip, slander, criticizing, lying. They're all horrible sins that get overlooked. In Proverbs 6:16 through 19, you'll find a list of seven sins that God hates, the Bible says. And notice that a lying tongue, a false witness, and he that soweth discord among their brethren are all listed as sins of the tongue. There are three words that we all need to learn if we're going to live the Christian life victoriously. The first word is to be laconic, L-A-C-O-N-I-C. The second word is loquacious, L-O-Q-U-A-C-I-O-U-S, loquacious. If you've never heard these two words, let me explain their meaning. Laconic is an adjective describing speech, writing, or a person that uses very few words. The ancient Spartans were known for their short, impactful speech. I believe the best way to control the tongue is to be laconic, to be brief, to be concise, and sometimes even blunt. On the other hand, you have the loquacious person. And this is the person who tends to talk a lot. However, they can speak fluently and even articulately. But then there's one more person called the garrulous person. G-A-R-R-U-L-O-U-S, garrulous. And that's the person who rambles and talks on and on and on about unimportant things. And he can be kind of annoying. Now, the Bible has a lot to say about your pattern of speech. For example, in Proverbs 10:19, in the multitude of words there wanteth not sin, but he that refraineth his lips is wise. So here's a wisdom proverb right here. Be laconic. You don't have to talk so much. Be careful about what you say. You know, Mark Twain said this. I love this phrase. It's better to keep your mouth closed and let people think you're a fool than to open it and remove all doubt. Proverbs 13:3 says this, he that keepeth his mouth keepeth his life, but he that openeth wide his lips shall have destruction. Did you hear that? Proverbs 13:3, he that keepeth his mouth keepeth his life, but he that openeth wide his lips shall have destruction. And remember, we're talking about sins of the tongue, sins that come out of your mouth, sins that you commit by speaking. So with these thoughts in mind, please allow me to give you the biblical doctrine of when to keep your mouth shut. Don't get excited now. Just hang in there with me. We're going to study when to keep your mouth shut. The first one is when you're angry, if you're mad, keep your mouth shut. Why would I say that? Because Ephesians 4:31 tells you that. It says, let all bitterness, all wrath, all anger, all clamor, that's a key word, and evil speaking be put away from you with all malice. And the word speaking is the mouth. Now, note the apostle's use of the word clamor, C-L-A-M-O-U-R. That word is what we call an onomatopoeia. I know it's hard to spell, O-N-O-M-A-T-O-P-O-E-I-A, an onomatopoeia. And that means the word creates a sound which it refers to. The Greek word used in this passage is the word krauge, and it imitates the sound of a crow calling early in the morning. The incessant barking of a crow is what we sound like when we run around speaking evil of another person, talking about that person. So when you're angry, keep your mouth shut. Number two, when you're tempted to tell a lie, keep your mouth shut. Proverbs 12:22 says, lying lips are an abomination to the Lord, but they that deal truly are his delight. So the Lord does not endorse lying lips at all. Sins of the tongue are terrible sins and are not taught about very much. Remember, there are three types of sins, something you think, something you say, and something you do. And we're dealing with sins that you say. Number three, when you're tempted to speak without having all the facts, keep your mouth shut. Proverbs 10:14. Wise men lay up knowledge, but the mouth of the foolish is near destruction. You hear that? The mouth of the foolish is near destruction. You can actually destroy your own life by what you say. And we'll get into that here in a minute. I'll show you where it happens. So when you're tempted to speak without having all the facts, which many people are, keep your mouth shut. Here's one for you. Number four, when you're tempted to straighten out an idiot. No, you don't know any idiots. But if you're ever tempted to straighten out an idiot, keep your mouth shut. Proverbs 9:7. He that reproveth a scorner getteth to himself shame, and he that rebuketh the wicked man getteth himself the blot. So God didn't send you to straighten anybody out. That's not your job, not my job. Your job as a Christian and my job is to lift up the Lord Jesus Christ so that he can glorify himself. He said, if I be lifted up, I'll draw men to me. That's our job, not to straighten people out. And there are a lot of idiots running around in this country today. It doesn't take long watching the television to figure it out, or on some of the social media platforms. So God didn't send you or me to straighten out idiots. Just keep our mouth shut, do our job, and leave it alone. Here's another one for you. When you're tempted to say more than you should, keep your mouth shut. In Proverbs 10:19, in the multitude of words, say more than you should. In the multitude of words there wanteth not sin, but he that refraineth his lips is wise. There's the word laconic for you. The fewer words you say, the better off you are. But when you just keep running your mouth, as in the loquacious person, then you're going to get into trouble. So when you're tempted to say more than you should, keep your mouth shut. By the way, you may want to get a copy of these. So don't hesitate to contact us through our website, rickhughesministries.org. You can always write to us at rickhughesministries.org from the website, or write to P.O. Box 100, Cropwell, Alabama, 35054. That's Cropwell, C-R-O-P-W-E-L-L, Alabama, 35054, if you'd like a copy of these. So again, when you're tempted to say more than you should, keep your mouth shut. Here's one for you. Number six, when you're tempted to pervert the truth, keep your mouth shut. Proverbs 10:31, the mouth of the righteous bringeth forth wisdom, but the perverse tongue will be cut out. And so God doesn't tolerate liars, changing his word, lying. Number seven, when you're tempted to malign your neighbor, what if you have a weird, obnoxious jerk for a neighbor? You're in trouble. When you're tempted to malign your neighbor, keep your mouth shut. God didn't send you to straighten out your neighbors. And I know if you live in a neighborhood like I live in a neighborhood, some neighbors don't like other neighbors and they enjoy talking about each other. You even see them pointing at each other sometimes. So when you're tempted to malign your neighbor, keep your mouth shut. Proverbs 11, verse 9. A hypocrite with his mouth destroys his neighbor, but through knowledge shall the just be delivered. Here's one, number 8. When you're tempted to say hurtful things, you know, to run someone down, criticize them, keep your mouth shut. Proverbs 15, verse 4. A wholesome tongue is a tree of life, but perverseness therein is a breach in the spirit. So God didn't send us to straighten people out, say hurtful things. And you know how that happens. I've had it happen to me. People love to say hurtful things to run you down, try to promote their own self. And I'll show you how that happens here in just a minute. Okay, you with me? Number 9. When you are tempted to gossip or slander, keep your mouth shut. Proverbs 16:28. A froward man soweth strife, and a whisperer separateth chief friends. So if you want to gossip about someone, do you know the difference between gossip and slander? Well, gossip is when you retreat what may be a lie, and slander is when you maybe repeat what may be the truth, or vice versa. But you can stay out of gossip and stay out of slander. If you're talking to a neighbor and something comes up about the other neighbor, it's time for you to leave. Keep your mouth shut. Don't get into that conversation. Here's one. 10. When you're talking to a fool, and the world is full of those, keep your mouth shut. That fool is the person who thinks he knows more than he does. And Proverbs 23, verse 9 says, speak not in the ears of a fool. You hear that? Don't try to teach a fool anything, for he will hate your wisdom of your words. He will despise the wisdom of your words. Again, God didn't send me to straighten out any fool, nor did he send you. So when you recognize I'm talking to a fool, keep your mouth shut. And number 11, when you're tempted to judge another person, keep your mouth shut. Proverbs 21:23. Whosoever keepeth his mouth and his tongue keepeth his soul from trouble. That's very good. Now listen, all verbal sins start with a mental attitude sin. That's where it starts, in your head. And that leads to motivational arrogance, and then to you committing verbal sins, which are designed to destroy the target of your sin. So all your verbal sins, things you say with your tongue, with your mouth, starts with a thought, with an attitude. You know, you can use your tongue to flatter people. You can flatter an individual who's listening to you so that you can slander another person. The more you flatter the person who's listening, you know, say, well, you're really smart. You know what I'm talking about. You've seen this before. Don't you know what I'm talking about? And then you go on to talk about another person. And you flatter the individual you're talking to so you can gain their attention. But listen to what Paul says in Romans chapter 2, verse 1. Very interesting passage. Therefore, you are without excuse. Every person who keeps on judging another person, for in that you judge another person, you actually condemn yourself. Because you who are judging actually practice the very same things. So judging starts with mental attitude sins. Like what? Like jealousy. Like bitterness. Like these things are mental attitude sins, and they lead to verbal sins. So it starts in your head, where it starts. And from your head, it goes to your mouth, and from your mouth, out it comes a sin. So, it's a double standard of arrogance to judge someone, to slander someone, to malign a person, to condemn the sins of another person, while at the very same time, you're blind or ignoring your own sins. Romans 14:10. But you, why do you judge your fellow believer? Or you again, why do you regard your fellow believer with contempt? For we shall all stand before the judgment seat of Christ. So again, we're not here to judge people. We're not here to be bitter towards people or hate people. We leave that up to God, because it says we will all stand before the judgment seat of Christ. He'll straighten it all out sooner or later. The Supreme Court of Heaven will clear all the air so that we'll know for sure what the truth is. But judging a fellow believer can't do that yet. Stay out of that. But that starts with the arrogant self-justification, and it ends with divine discipline unless that sin is confessed. Now, that's a big sentence. Judging a fellow believer, that's a sin. Sin of the tongue, criticism, maligning. Starts with arrogant self-justification. Now, what is arrogance? It's self-justification, self-deception, self-absorption, eventually self-destruction. So if you want to judge another person, you wind up, you're so arrogant, you don't even see that. You see yourself as you're not really true. You don't see yourself as you are, you see yourself as you think you are. And it will end up with divine discipline from God unless you confess that sin. And the Bible says in 1 John 1:9, if we confess our sin, He's faithful and just to forgive us of our sin and to purify us from all of our wrongdoing. So whenever you know you've committed a sin of the tongue, one of these things I gave you a while ago, all these 11 different points, if you realize you've committed one of them, go to the Father and admit your sin. That's what we're supposed to do, whether it's a sin of the tongue or a mental attitude sin or even an overt sin. Sin can be confessed. You don't lose your salvation. You're not going to go to hell because you did something wrong. But you're going to break fellowship with God. You're going to get under discipline from God unless you deal with the sin and admit the sin to God. That's why we have 1 John 1:9. Now, the Apostle Paul warns us again in Romans 7:1 through 5 about judging other people. In Romans 7:1 through 5, listen to these words. Judge not. That's keep your nose out of their business, what that means. Judge not that ye be not judged. For with what judgment you judge it, you will be judged. And with what measure you measure, it will be measured to you again. Why do you behold the mote that is in your brother's eye, but you consider not the log or the beam that is in your own eye? Or wilt thou say to thy brother, let me pull out the small speck in your eye, and behold, you have a log in your own eye. You are a hypocrite. First cast out the beam out of your own eye, and then you shall see clearly to cast out the mote out of your brother's eye. So here's Paul warning us about judging other people, sticking our nose where it doesn't belong. In this passage, Christians are instructed to stop slandering, stop maligning, stop judging. And that's all done by sins of the tongue. Mental attitude sins, remember this, lead to verbal sins. And this is where the judging originates. It starts with jealousy, bitterness, anger, etc. These verbal sins that erupt from the mental attitude sins have self-pity as motivation. Self-pity, that's what causes you to do it. Somebody harmed you. Somebody beat you. Somebody got more attention than you got. So in your self-pity, you spread some gossip or some slander with the intention of bringing them down and promoting yourself. These type sins can bring triple compound discipline. What do I mean by that? Well, let's go back to Romans 7:1 through 5. Judge not that you be not judged. In other words, if you judge someone, you're going to get judged. And then listen to verse 2, for with the measure you measure, it'll be measured to you. Wow. So we get divine discipline for the mental attitude sin that we commit. And this may take several days for that sin to fester before it erupts and actually happens. But divine discipline comes from your mental attitude sins. And then you will get divine discipline number 2 for the verbal sin. So you committed a mental attitude sin, took 7 or 8 days, you festered, you thought about it. You got mad, and finally you found somebody that would listen to you, and so you started flattering them, telling them how wise and how smart they are, and you just want their opinion, and then off you go talking about somebody. That moves into the verbal sin. So you get the discipline for the mental attitude sin, you get the discipline for the verbal sin, and then the divine discipline you cast at the individual you're criticizing is removed from them and given to you. Did you hear that? Because with what measure you measure, it will be measured to you, the Bible says. And so, why not committing those sins? While not committing those sins, you get judged for those sins. As if you committed them yourself. You didn't actually do them. Maybe the person you're talking about did what you're talking about, but you get your nose in their business. and you judged them, and their discipline would be taken off of them and given to you. This is the perfect justice of God, in which he reminds us to mind our own business, live our own life as unto the Lord, and let him handle the details. But by judging and criticizing another person, we're actually destroying their right to privacy. The person who judges actually loves sin more than they love God. They would rather speak a lie than tell the truth. In Psalm 52, 1 through 5, why do you boast yourself in mischief, O mighty man? The goodness of God endureth continually. You hear that? The goodness of God endureth continually. The tongue deviseth mischief like a sharp razor working deceitfully. You love evil more than good, and you love lying rather than speaking truth. Thou lovest all devouring words, O thou deceitful tongue. God shall likewise destroy you forever. He shall take thee away and pluck thee out of thy dwelling place and root thee out of the land of the living. So there you go. Man, what a lesson. I conclude with a final warning to you this morning. If you are a believer in the Lord Jesus Christ, and if you wish to keep on living a wonderful life, stop using your words to promote yourself and destroy another person. I'll give you actually a prayer you can pray to help you overcome this sinful habit. You ready? Psalm 141, verse 3. Set a watch, O Lord, before my mouth, and keep the door of my lips shut. That's pretty good. It's amazing what's in the Scripture. It's amazing what the Word of God has to say. The most amazing thing is how you can start life all over again, even though you might have made a million mistakes. Because the Bible says, if any man's in Christ, he's a new creature, a new creation. Old things are passed away, and all things become new. The day you put your faith in the finished work of the Lord Jesus Christ on the cross, the day you let his payment for your sin be effective, that's the day you begin this new life. The reason that happens is because he that knew no sin, the Bible tells us, was made sin for us, so that we could be made the righteousness of God through him. That's the only way you can ever come before God, is through the name of the Lord Jesus Christ. No man comes to the Father but by me, he said that statement, and that's where it starts. If you're not sure about whether or not you're going to heaven, if you've ever contemplated that thought, please consider putting your faith in the Lord Jesus Christ. Because the Bible clearly says, whosoever shall call upon the name of the Lord shall be saved. And I invite you to make that single great decision to believe in the Lord Jesus Christ. Okay? Now, before I wrap up this morning, let me give you an update on radio stations, because we got a lot of changes going on. The Flatline is airing on 197 stations across our great nation. Truly, truly amazing to me and all of my staff, because of the grace of God and how he provides for our needs. 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Leave your name, your city, and your phone number. We will call you back, and we will give you the new station information, okay? Now, I'm going to list to you the 12 cities we're dropping right now, and I will speak slowly. If you're in one of these cities, you won't hear us next week. The first one is San Diego, and then Riverside, California, Portland, Oregon, Seattle, Pittsburgh, San Antonio, Houston, Detroit, Chicago, Minneapolis, Columbus, Bethesda. These are the cities that we're dropping due to scheduling difficulty. But in some of these cities, like Pittsburgh, we've already found other radio stations will continue to broadcast, just on a different station. So I hope you will stick with us as we transition to these new stations. And I pray that you have learned this morning when to keep your mouth shut, okay? I'm so excited to bring you that information. I hope you enjoyed it like I did putting it together for you. I challenge you to come back and join us next week, same time, same place. Until then, I'm your host, Rick Hughes, saying thank you for being with me here on The Flatline this morning.
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7: Welcome to worship. We're in the middle of summer, and the summer has these rhythms that are so interesting in our own lives. And so my prayer for you today is that, well, that you're finding some time of refreshment, of connection, of rest, that you are finding maybe a slower rhythm of some type, maybe in a small way or in a large way, and that then this worship together will provide the connection and the community and the healing that your soul truly needs. Let us worship.

0: Our scripture today comes from the book of Isaiah, chapter 55, verses 10 through 13. Hear now these words. For as the rain and the snow come down from heaven and do not return there until they have watered the earth, making it bring forth and sprout, giving seed to the sower and bread to the eater, so shall my word be that goes out from my mouth. It shall not return to me empty, but it shall accomplish that which I propose and succeed in the thing for which I sent it. For you shall go out in joy and be led back in peace. The mountains and the hills before you shall burst into song, and all the trees of the field shall clap their hands. Instead of the thorn shall come up the cypress. Instead of the briar shall come up the myrtle, and it shall be to the Lord for a memorial, for an everlasting sign that shall not be cut off.
1: It's human nature for us, well, to be doubtful. We know what's happening in our own lives. We know what we view that's happening in the world. It's human nature to see a gap between, well, the things we hope for, the things we would like to see in our own lives and in the world, and the way things actually are. There are moments even in our human condition that we purposely, well, stick our heads in the sand and just ignore everything. In the way we think about these things today, activities that kind of numb us. We might doom scroll, or we might spend a little too much time, you know, on a TV show, or we might isolate ourselves from each other and from the world because there is a gap between fruitfulness, wholeness, and flourishing, and what we might be experiencing in our day-to-day lives. At times, the biggest gap might be perceived when we gather together for worship, like we're gathering in this very moment. The songs we'll hear, the prayers said, even this message, this sermon, this talk, whatever you want to call this, this exposition of this ancient story might in itself, well, trigger within you that deep gap between the hope for and the reality. This is not new in our human lives. Oh, certainly the gap seems much more present because it's always at our fingertips.

but this community was probably used to these kind of words of hope. It's a word that is inspirational, yes, but maybe like you, they're used to hearing that in their gathering, just like you right now are maybe used to hearing those words in the church, of course. Oh, it's a word that is poetic and lifts us up for sure. But sometimes we are like, well, wait a minute, God, I don't want to be lifted up. I want you to come down in this very moment and do something right here. Can't you see right here? But this time, this week, this word has a certain sense of reality in it. A type of recognition that this community is tired and weary and worn of promises made and promises not necessarily kept. This week, in this word, at this moment, this particular storyteller and prophet recognizes, I think, that words are cheap and that this community is really suffering and going through struggles, and they're wondering whether these words are going to bear fruit of any kind at any point. This week, this word comes to us and at least gives us a snapshot of where we actually are, which is the question, how good are these promises from God if we're still in this mess? If I'm still in my mess, if my life is still hurting, if my loved one is still sick, if my neighbor still can't pay rent, if our state is not doing good to others, if our nation is not going in the right direction, if our world is full of violence and strife, what are we to do? Words are cheap, right? This ancient prophet, storyteller, enters the picture in recognition of these words of God. This community had heard them before, words of a chosen people, words of a people beloved, words of a people forgiven, words of a people strengthened. This community could sense in these words something, words of possibility and new imagination, words of a kind of hope that's deep and radical. And this storyteller reminds this community that though it might not be initially apparent that these words are bearing fruit, that the words that God speaks, the promises that God makes, the guarantees that God seems to speak about, the work of God in the world, as an ancient prayer says, that all day long this God is working for good in the world. All day long this God is working towards wholeness and healing and new life. All day long the realities of this God made flesh in our lives, this God who cares, this God who connects, this God who reaches out, this God who's constantly attempting to woo us into relationship, this God is at work. And the promises are true, but hey, they're like little seedlings that need tending and watering. Oh, it might not be apparent in this very moment, and I'm with you. I'm with you right now. They're often not apparent in my very moment either. I too wonder. I too question. I too think, is all of this for naught? This ancient storyteller reminds us that the roots are deep, the waterways are flowing, and those promises will indeed

bear fruit in you, in us, and in the world. God has not forgotten. So now our task is to pay attention, or to find places of watering and tending. Our task is to keep on repeating those words for ourselves. Oh, some years ago, I was going through a moment of a crisis moment in my life. I felt stuck in my work, in my relationships. Honestly, as I think about it these days, I didn't just feel stuck. I felt captive to that circumstance. And I don't know about you, but when we're cornered in that way, our anxiety rises, our anger rises, our resentment rises, and I was just in that place of anger and resentment and bitterness. I was stuck. There was nothing I could do. Anytime that our agency feels robbed from us, hopelessness sets in, and oh boy, was hopelessness settling in. So I'm there, going about my business as usual, and my phone rang. It was an old mentor who just happened to be thinking about me. He said, I hadn't heard from him in over a year, and he said, you came to mine, and so I want to know what's up. How are you? And of course, I gave him the typical answer, right? Oh, I'm great. Thank you for calling. Oh, I'm so glad you thought about me. He said, no. Your name didn't come to my mind if all was cool. What's up? Well, I shared with him how stuck I felt, how hopeless I was feeling, how angry I was, how resentful. And he shared with me one simple thing. He said, JC, when you wake up in the morning, for a few days now, just wake up and you're going to look at yourself in the mirror and you're going to tell yourself, well, Carlos, you're not stuck. Say it. I'm not stuck. Just say it over and over again every morning. Wake up, and when you feel cornered, or when you feel despairing, when you feel hopeless, you run into a mirror and tell yourself, Juan Carlos, you are not stuck. You're not stuck. So this week, wherever you are, the promises are true. Oh, they might not be evident, but wholeness is there and healing is there. New life is there and connection is there. Belonging is there. Possibility is there. Love is there. Compassion there. Community is there. Look at yourself in the mirror this week and tell yourself the promises of God are true. They're being brought forth from the earth. Those are guarantees. They will become full in time. You might not see it, but they will become full in time. Because this God is true. This love is true for you in this moment, for our communities, and for our world.

0: I am so glad that you joined our worship today. There is a growing number of people that find this worship to be something important for them. I hope it's been important for you today. And so now I say, hold fast to what is good. Return no one evil for evil. Find your joy in serving others. God bless you.
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3: 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I'm Charlie Brogan, along with Alicia Krasteel of the Nebraska Real Estate Specialty Group of Nebraska Realty and the founder of Nebraska Savvy Seniors. Today, we'll be talking about knowing your options before a crisis, helping families navigate senior care with confidence, and why it matters to you. We'll be talking with Janine Petrocek, administrator of Havelock Manor and lifelong elder care advocate. We'll also answer a question from one of our fellow Savvy Seniors and highlight a resource that can help families better understand senior care options before they're faced with an emergency. First, though, Alicia, start us out with your Savvy Senior Tip of the Week.
4: Thanks, Charlie. And this week's tip is start a Savvy Life Notebook. And this could be for you or someone that you care for. And it doesn't have to be anything fancy. Just a simple spiral notebook, a folder, a three-ring box. Binder works just fine. But the important thing here is to have one place where you keep all your information that your family might need if there is ever an emergency or if somebody suddenly needs to step in and help. You need to include things like your current medications, dosages, your doctor's names and phone numbers, allergies, insurance information, pharmacy, emergency contacts, and any important medical conditions. 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And when life gets stressful, people aren't always thinking clearly, and they don't always know where to find things. 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It's a simple project you can start today, and it may bring a lot of peace of mind tomorrow.
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1: Well, Charlie, today I'm so excited to introduce Janine Petracek. She's the administrator of Havelock Manor, and Janine has devoted nearly 40 years to caring for older adults and supporting families through some of life's most difficult decisions. And what I find amazing is that she actually knew when she was only 13 years old that she wanted to work with seniors. And today we're going to talk about how families can recognize when it's time to ask for help, what options are available, and how planning ahead can make all the difference. So, Janine, I have to start with your story. Most 13-year-olds, they don't know what they even want for breakfast, let alone what they want to do with the rest of their lives. But you knew from a very early age that you wanted to care for older adults. So what happened that inspired you to choose this path?
2: I was actually 13 years old when there weren't very many options. In fact, there were only nursing homes, and there were not a lot of regulations, so a lot of abuse, a lot of neglect, a lot of things happened. Nowadays, there are so many things to pick from, but for me, my grandmother ended up in a nursing home. She went to breakfast and was to be given a bath and was tied into a shower chair and left for a while, and they didn't think about her until around noon, and by then the water had ran cold and she was in shock and had a low blood sugar, went to the hospital, and from that day, our world really changed. My mom said no. She had such a bad taste in her mouth over long-term care or nursing homes that our grandmother came to our home to live.
1: Wow, what a story. And how you turned that around and made lemonade out of those lemons, huh? So you've spent nearly four decades walking beside seniors and their families. Have you seen challenges families face today?
2: I have. It seems like back in the day, families were more involved. You would go to church on Sunday and have lunch, a lot of different things that you would do. Nowadays, it seems like we're in such a fast-paced world
1: yes.
2: that we don't really become as involved. The other thing is I think that the American dream was always own your own home, live and die in that home. And really, realistically, that is only about 10% of your population versus the 90% who really do need a safe plan and a better idea of people reaching out and getting help. And that is probably one of the hardest things is asking for help. So many people are so independent that they don't want to bother anyone.
1: Yes, they want to play nice and they don't want to be a burden, do they? Well, many adult children today are balancing their careers, they're raising children, they're caring for aging parents at the same time. We call that the sandwich generation now. What are some of the biggest struggles caregivers are facing when they are doing all that?
2: Well, first of all, exhaustion and burnout, because they're doing it day in and day out. And it seems that they just don't know about the resources that are out there. Respite care, being able to find someone to come in and take care of their loved one for a couple of hours. A lot of advocacy on neglect and abuse. You know, when a person gets tired, that is really the quickest way to fuel a fire. You have not enough education, and we're seeing more and more like dementia care, people who can't help with what they may have going on. So I think the struggles are the cost. Everyone wants to leave a nest egg to their children, or maybe things are costing so much nowadays in this economy, they don't know where to start or where to get help. And of course, you and I both know that in Nebraska, we are a budget balanced state, so they really haven't come up with a lot of ideas of how we could even fund like Medicaid. There just isn't a lot of resources out there. So we have to become more and more creative and collaborate as a community to make sure that we can advocate for our seniors and educate our families on different options.
1: And you seem to do really well at bringing some of those resources together for these families and for your residents that really seem to help. And families often wait till there's a fall or a hospitalization.
2: Crisis.
1: Or that caregiver burnout that you talked about before asking for help. So what are some early signs that you can tell it might be time to begin exploring some different options for them?
2: Well, I can tell you from even my own experience with my father before he passed away, even though he was driving and he probably shouldn't have been, my sisters were always kind of to that point where we do as we're told and we don't tell our father what to do. So, of course, they didn't want to take the keys. They didn't want to take the car away, even though it was probably a good idea not to be having him drive. I'm going to say, though, those are key indications. If they leave home and they don't have really a plan and it seems that their safety is not good, it probably needs to be evaluated. If they are no longer able to attend church or go out to that Sunday lunch, maybe they've had some falls or some stumbles, that could be just a death trap at home. Maybe forgetting to eat. Maybe not being able to get to the grocery store to get groceries. Maybe not being able to keep their house up to par. Maybe even starting to have like incontinence issues or skin issues or health issues or not remembering their medications. It could be any little thing, but it isn't that. It's just that you're keeping them in that radar and being able to offer them some type of safeguard so that it doesn't become a huge problem.
1: So watch for some of these smaller changes because that's the beginning, right?
2: Absolutely.
1: Okay, good. So when a family reaches out to you, what do they usually need the most in that first conversation? Is it information, reassurance, direction, or just simply someone to listen?
2: I absolutely believe that it's someone to listen because what I'm finding is that they, on the backside, have been dealing with so many things that are so stressful and they really haven't reached out. It is nowadays they're coming in worse shape, if that makes sense. Mm-hmm. That they've tried to do their best with the resources that they had, and it's sometimes their lives are really a train wreck and they don't know what to do next. They are at wit's end. They are worried. They are scared. They just do not know how to maneuver. If you put a sign up and it says assisted living, what do they really assist with? There are so many different types of assisted living. And what a lot of people don't really realize about assisted living is that it could be anything from a couple of hours of respite to maybe bring in their loved one to a facility for social engagement. Maybe they are staying at home and keeping socially isolated. It could be maybe the hygiene and they're embarrassed to tell their loved one that there's issues of being able to stay on top of that. It could be that they know the parent is getting up at 3 o'clock in the morning and wandering outside thinking it's 3 o'clock in the afternoon. Mm-hmm. It could be so many different things, but what I'm finding is every single person has a story and their story is so unique. It just is that you have to sit and you have to listen, and what is right for me may not be right for you. So we really have to make that plan very individualized.
1: Well, and you're so caring, and you're so thoughtful, and you're so knowledgeable that I would think that when people come into you for that initial consultation and they can just unload on you, that must just feel like the weight's been lifted off their shoulders. So thank you for providing that for those families.
0: 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We'll be back with more right after these messages.
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0: We're back with more of today's Nebraska Savvy Seniors Radio. I'm Charlie Brogan, along with Alicia Krastiel, and today's special guest, Janine Petrocek from Havelock Manor.
1: So, Janine, when people hear the words assisted living, what are some of the biggest misconceptions they have about that?
2: They think that it's a nursing home, and they don't realize, or they think that it's such independent living that you're going to go to an apartment, maybe go down for meals and maybe have bingo. But what they don't realize is on the back side of it, that the medical module is really kind of hidden in assisted living. So you're able to thrive in the least constrictive way of life.
1: Well, and don't you think too that some of the seniors that are going into assisted living, they remember those nursing homes when they visited their grandparents or their parents, and that's what they're afraid of.
2: Very true. And for me, what I remember is like at the old veterans home where I was a candy striper. And really what I think about is before I even had my nurse's training was how many contractures there were from limited mobility, not having PT or OT. And you would see these people that would be sitting in wheelchairs and in beds confined who had contractures where their arms or their legs didn't work and that they were never stretched out. And so they just stayed in that kind of paralytic look.
1: Many families assume assisted living means giving up their independence, but what have you found to be actually true about that?
2: That I never want them to lose their independence or lose who they are. I think sometimes we have to peel back the layers and we have to decide what is really the greatest strengths that this person has and then kind of hone in on that. Because nothing is more empowering than the value to feel valued or to be in the highest function that we possibly can function at. Like I have people who all they want to do is help and think about how they really truly can help. They can be a great companion. They can deliver the mail, visit someone who maybe is going through some grief. And grief comes in many different layers that we're seeing in the elderly. It could be the grief of the loss of their independence, of their home, of driving, of being able to say when I get up, when I go to bed. I think that's the big thing is recognizing that so that we can try to embellish that so that they don't feel like they're losing so much.
1: At Havelock Manor, your community is intentionally small with only 23 residents and each having their private room and private bathroom. How does that smaller family-focused environment affect their quality of life there?
2: It seems more like a home than it does an institution. I've worked in a 300-bed facility. I've worked in a 23-bed facility. And I would say that home-like environment is so critical, making sure that those residents are known by name and that they're not just a number. They're not just the lady in room 300. This is Marianne. This is Linda. And they all have their stories and they all have their strengths. And I think that they flourish there. What I always envision, when I look at our facility, I think of it as a garden. And each one of the residents that come in and live underneath the roof of Havelock Manor really is their own unique flower. And that is the big thing, is that I want to see them blossom. I want to see them thrive. I definitely do not want them to be one of those plants that have been discounted on the sales rack for a dollar that look like they're half dead.
1: All drooping around and dried up, right? Yeah.
2: Right. No matter what the diagnosis is, you could have the worst diagnosis, terminal cancer or anything. But if you nurture it and you love it in the right way, you can have such great quality of life. And I can't promise anyone quantity, but I certainly am in the position to make it all about quality. What is it that would make you feel that your life was worth living?
1: So let's just talk about respite care for a minute here. And many caregivers don't even realize temporary care is available. Who should be thinking about respite services before they're completely exhausted?
2: Think about the last time that you went somewhere where you didn't have to worry about anyone but yourself. And really, honestly, that is how our respite care was designed. I can't imagine that I wanted to just get up and go to the store and be gone for a couple of hours. But if I have someone at home, and it could be my loved one, it could be a husband who maybe has had a stroke, I have to make sure he is fully dressed, his hair is combed. I need to make sure that I can get him in the car just to go get groceries. Well, respite care was really designed to give you a break, be able to just breathe, be able to go through a drive-through and get a Runza. We opened it up because what I was seeing was we were not meeting enough people's needs. It was a Monday through Friday, 8 a.m. to 3 p.m., and you had to fit into that cookie cutter. Well, with Havelock Manor, what I did was I designed it to where 6 o'clock in the morning till 9 o'clock in the evening, Monday through Sunday, you can call me. As long as I have the orders and can actually do it, you can give me 4 hours of a block that, Janine, I want to bring my loved one from noon to 4 or 8 hours. You have every right to say, this is the time that works for you. And what you want to do is unique, being able to have that time.
1: So, Janine, if someone were to reach out for you for advice or a question, would that be okay?
2: Absolutely.
1: And how do they find you?
2: They can call the facility anytime. I'm usually there.
1: What's your number there?
2: 402-464-2222. Also, if you come in and do a tour at any time, my staff are there and capable of giving you a tour. If you are at the facility, though, my business card is at the front door. It does have my personal cell phone number on it. You can get a hold of me on that phone number anytime. I'm available 24/7. I think the other part of that, too, is that if you called me at 9 o'clock at night and said, I'm having some huge issues, I would do everything I could at 9 o'clock at night to try to help you with the plan. A lot of times I do a lot of emergency admits from the hospitals that they're not safe to go home. So I'm user friendly.
0: Thanks to this week's special guest, Janine Petrocek from Havelock Manor, for helping us better understand how families can plan ahead, support caregivers, and make thoughtful senior care decisions before a crisis happens. 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Alicia, you get questions all the time. 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
1: Well, I've heard this type of questions from many family members, and it goes something like this. Years ago, I promised my dad I'd never put him in assisted living. Now I'm exhausted trying to care for him, and I'm afraid I can't keep him safe anymore. If I ask for help, have I broken my promise? And that's such a heartfelt question, and I know many caregivers carry that same burden. The first thing I want you to know is this: you have not broken your promise. Most people make that promise because they want their loved one to be safe, respected, and well cared for. They don't make that promise because they expect to do everything alone, no matter what happens. You're still taking care of your dad. In fact, recognizing that he may need more support is one of the most loving things that you can do. And I would bet that your dad would want you to take care of yourself too. Caregiving is physically, emotionally, and mentally exhausting. And if you're own health begins to suffer, you may not be able to continue caring for him the way that you really want to. So asking for help isn't giving up, it's expanding your caregiving team. 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And the goal isn't simply to keep someone in their house. The goal is to help them live with dignity, safety, and the best quality of life possible. As Janine shared today, planning ahead gives families more choices and allows them to make thoughtful decisions instead of rushed decisions during a crisis.
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1: This week, our community resource is the Nebraska Lifespan Respite Network. 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
7: From ABC News, I'm Brian Clark. News of Senator Lindsey Graham's sudden death at 71 has shocked Washington, D.C. President Trump told CNN's State of the Union.
8: I got to know him by little drips and drabs, and then we became friendly, and there was no better advocate. He was a fantastic advocate in the Senate, and he could do things that other people... He was able to... If I had a really big problem with a certain Democrat, he could work it out.
7: Graham's office says he died after a brief and sudden illness. 911 was called to his Washington, D.C. home Saturday night after a report of a man experiencing chest pains. As for what happens next, ABC's Jay O'Brien says...
9: South Carolina's governor will now appoint an interim senator to fill Graham's seat until his term ends in January. Graham was running for re-election, so Republicans in South Carolina now have to hold a special primary to fill his spot on the ballot.
7: The U.S. and Iran have traded fire over the last several days, leading to uncertainty about the status of the Strait of Hormuz. And U.N. Ambassador Mike Waltz tells ABC.
10: I think Iran is still very much of the mindset that it can use the global economy as some type of leverage.
7: U.S. Central Command says the strait is open. Parts of the Rocky Mountain region could experience record high temperatures today, and that heat has been a challenge for firefighters as they work to battle a large wildfire outside of Los Angeles. ABC's Melissa Adan has details.
11: Firefighters responding aggressively. We've seen quite the aerial assault, even a military C-130 aircraft assisting, as well as a dozen helicopters and fixed-wing aircrafts dropping water on those flames that are burning into the Angeles National Forest. Well, it's also impacting surrounding communities, as nearly 600 people are under evacuation orders or warnings, and officials say one home was damaged.
7: You're listening to ABC News.
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7: Police in Austin, Texas fatally shot a man Saturday morning who they say was pointing a gun in the city's downtown at people. Assistant Police Chief Lee Rogers said
13: it was reported that this male individual was pointing this firearm at multiple people throughout the areas. We all know this is a very busy area. It's a very vibrant part of our community with a lot of people out and about at all hours of the day.
7: He promised more information would be released in the coming days, including video. 15 tourists from India were killed after a speedboat they were riding in capsized in Vietnam. Witnesses said that there was no emergency medical care available at the shore when the survivors were brought back. In the U.S., lawmakers celebrated a new housing bill becoming law without President Trump's signature.
14: The president couldn't stop the bill.
15: If he had vetoed it, we would have been able to override that veto.
14: Congresswoman Maxine Waters, California Democrat, says the law aims to reduce homelessness.
15: We're not only going to create opportunities for affordable housing, we're going to make sure that public housing has the resources and began to fix up these houses.
14: Trump said he didn't sign the bill because Congress hasn't passed an unrelated elections bill that doesn't have enough votes in the Senate to pass.
7: That's ABC's Chuck Sievertson. The Final Four is set at the World Cup. After extra time wins for England and Argentina, they'll play a semifinal in Atlanta Wednesday, Spain and France in Dallas on Tuesday. I'm Brian Clark, ABC News.
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19: This is Lee Habib, and this is Our American Stories, the show where America is the star and the American people. And we do a lot of stories about faith, because faith is such an important part of American life and has been since our founding. Greg Laurie is the founder and senior pastor of Harvest Christian Fellowship, one of the largest and most influential churches in America, with campuses in California and Hawaii. Greg has written more than 70 books, including Jesus Revolution, which was also released as a film starring Kelsey Grammer. The movie is the true story of the Jesus hippie movement in the early 1970s in Southern California. Here's Greg Laurie with his story.
20: So I was born in 1952. That seems like ancient history now. Yes, I was actually alive in the 50s. Eisenhower was president. We had just come through World War II. There was this buoyant optimism in our country. Everything had this sort of futuristic look that now we call 50s design, but in the day it was supposed to look like the future. And it was actually a really great time to be alive. I read a survey a while ago that said if people could live in any era, what era would you pick? And the most popular choice was the 50s. But it wasn't long until the 50s turned to the 60s, and then the 60s turned very dark.

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0: And we continue with Our American Stories and the story of Pastor Greg Laurie's life told by Greg Laurie himself. Let's pick up where we last left off.
11: This man, Eddie, was very violent. He and my mother would drink every night, and they would start hitting each other. And one night, I was in bed, and I heard a loud crash and a thud, and I came out. My mother was lying on the floor in a pool of blood. Eddie was standing over her, holding on to, I remember it distinctly, a Don Quixote wooden statue, which were very popular back in those days. I have no idea why. And there was blood on it, and he said, "Go back to bed, it's just ketchup." But even as a little kid, I knew this was real, and I knew he had hit my mother. I thought she was dead. I climbed out of the window of my bedroom, ran to a neighbor, and the ambulance came, and we left Hawaii and moved to California. Well, now I'm in high school. I'm at Corona Del Mar High School. I know everybody on campus. I'm the cartoonist for the school paper. I started to correspond with Charles M. Schultz, creator of Peanuts, and I would send him my cartoons and ask him to critique them, which he very graciously did. I have no idea why he took the time to write letters to me. But I can tell you, when I got a letter from Charles M. Schulz, it was like getting a letter from heaven. Because I would open it, and it had a little Snoopy and Charlie Brown drawing on the envelope. I still have one. I actually framed it. And he would talk about my artwork. Hey, this is looking good, Greg. And one time I asked him, can I have a piece of original art? Oh, who asked for that? I did. And he sent it to me, one of his comic strips, which are actually quite large, those panels he would draw that would be in the newspapers. So the whole drug culture is coming on strong. And I was a big fan of the Beatles. And the Beatles now are in their drug phase, singing things like I'd Love to Turn You On, and we're hearing about LSD. And I decided that I wanted to change my life. I decided I didn't want to be the person I was. I was kind of this surfer, preppy-ish kid in this very affluent high school. I was affluent. And I thought, I want to become a hippie, because I thought, hey, if I start doing drugs, maybe I'll find what I'm looking for in life. So I literally transferred to this other campus called Harbor High School, also in Newport Beach. No one knew me there, and my objective and goal was to become a different person. So I started using drugs quite heavily. I was smoking marijuana every day, taking LSD on most weekends, and living my altered state of existence. I noticed that my artistic skills were going down the tubes. I noticed my creativity was being sapped. I realized I was not the person I used to be, and I didn't like the person I was becoming. So one day on my high school campus at Harbor High, I see this cute girl. Her name is Chrissy. So I noticed she had a, you know, textbook for class and a notebook, and then I noticed she had one of those Bibles. And I thought, oh no, she's a Jesus freak. What a waste of a perfectly cute girl. And when I transferred to this campus, all my loady doper friends said, careful, Greg, there's a lot of Jesus freaks on this campus. I said, the last thing you'll ever see is Greg Laurie becoming a Jesus freak. Famous last words. So one day, I'm walking along, and there are a group of Jesus freaks sitting on the front lawn of Harbor High, and they're singing songs about God, and Chrissy is sitting among them. And I was looking around at them, and I was thinking, these people are delusional, they're crazy, they're weird. But there was one problem, because one of the people there, his name was Bill. I went to elementary school with him. I knew Bill was a normal person, and he used to be a good friend of mine, and he had become a Jesus freak. So I couldn't completely dismiss it. And then this guy stands up who had joined them. He was from off campus. He had long hair, parted down the middle, and a full beard, and this kind of flowing hippie shirt that almost looked like a robe. Frankly, he looked a lot like Jesus. He got my attention, and I thought, whoa, what's going on here? But he made one statement. He said, Jesus said, you're either for me or against me. And I looked around at the Christians, and I thought, well, they're for him, and I'm not one of them. Does that mean I'm against Jesus? Well, I don't want to be against Jesus. I always admire Jesus. So Lonnie says, you're either for me or against me. And if you would like to accept Jesus Christ, get up and walk forward right now. Next thing I knew, I was up there praying with a group of people. And then the school bell rang, and we all had to go back to class. So one day, some guy sees me walking across the campus, and he yells out, Brother Greg! He yells out really loudly, Bro! I'm like, yeah, what? And he goes, I saw that you prayed and accepted Jesus the other day. And I'm kind of resentful and sort of, yeah, so, hey, bro, I got you a Bible. And he gives me this Bible that is the most obnoxious looking Bible I think I've ever seen. It had two popsicle sticks glued together in the shape of a cross. Bro, it's the Bible here. And I took it from him. I just wanted him to go away. I shoved it in the pocket of my coat I was wearing. And I hadn't been over to see my old friends. And we would always go over to this guy's house at lunchtime and literally get high and go back to class high. And so I walked in the door, and as I was walking in, I thought, I can't walk in with a Bible. So I pulled this Bible out, and he had a little hedge in front of his house, a little planter with a hedge. So I hid my Bible in the hedge. And I walked in, and my friend said, Greg, Laurie, they call me Laurie, actually. Laurie, where you been? I said, nowhere. What have you been doing? We haven't seen you for a while. I said, nothing. And they said, hey, you want to get stoned? I said, no. You don't want to get stoned? No, I don't want to. Why? I just don't want to. And there seen something's happened to me, and I felt very uncomfortable there, where I used to feel very comfortable. All of a sudden, the front door bursts open, and there, standing in the doorway, is the mother of one of the guys that lived in the house, and she's holding my Bible up, and in a very accusatory way says, "Who does this Bible belong to?" And I look up at it, and everyone in the room looks at the Bible, and they look at me. It's like, I'm thinking, what's going on with this woman? Is there something wrong with having a Bible? It's like kids are doing drugs in her house, and she's alarmed that there's a Bible in her bushes. Who does this belong to? Everyone figured out really quickly I was connected to it. I said, it's me. And someone said, what is that, Greg? I said, it's a Bible. No, Greg, what is that? A what? A Bible. A Bible. And one of my friends said, oh, praise the Lord, Brother Greg. Are we going to start reading the Bible now? And I said, no, I'm going to hit you is what I'm going to do. I hadn't read the Bible yet. I didn't know I'm supposed to love people yet. And I left there realizing something very significant had happened. First of all, I didn't want to live this old life anymore, but what now? So I was in sort of this no man's land where I wasn't comfortable with my old friends, and I didn't quite feel comfortable with the Christians. They seemed a little intense for me. And the Lord brought just the right guy into my life. His name was Mark. I didn't know him from Adam's house cat. He just walks up to me. Hi, my name is Mark. Oh, hi, Mark. Yeah, I saw that you became a Christian. Yeah, I did. Well, I'd like to take you to church. And I said, no, that's okay. And he goes, no, I want to take you to church with me. I said, no, I don't really want to go. And he said, where do you live? I'll come pick you up. No, no, I don't want you to pick me up. Next thing I know, I gave him my address. He's at my house, and I'm on my way to church. And then someone comes out to speak, and it wasn't Lonnie Frisbee, the cool hippie preacher. It was an older gentleman named Chuck Smith. Turns out he was the senior pastor of the church. And I thought, oh, no, an adult. I just had this problem with adults. When I was in high school, I was always mouthing off to teachers, always getting sent to the vice principal's office for disciplinary measures. And I just had a whole problem with authority figures in the adult world. This adult comes out, opens up his Bible. I immediately begin to close off. But then I found that he was really understandable. And I really enjoyed listening to him. And all of a sudden, I began to change. And I thought, I actually really like this.
12: And we've been listening to Pastor Greg Laurie, and what a story he's telling us. Boy, the many marriages of his mom. He comes to Los Angeles, and he wants to reinvent himself. And he's entranced by the music of the Beatles, particularly their psychedelic music. And there's Jefferson Airplane and Jimi Hendrix, and, well, psychedelic drugs and the like are everywhere in Southern California. And so he chooses to reinvent himself through drugs. Only he knows that's not working, and there are those Jesus freaks. As he starts to gravitate towards the beginning of his Christian life, he finds himself caught between two worlds, not comfortable with his old friends, and not quite comfortable with his new ones. When we return, more of Greg Laurie's story here on Our American Stories.
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14: Here's a look at Lincoln's first forecast. Sunny skies today with daytime highs approaching 91. Southeasterly winds 5 to 10 miles per hour. Lows around 67. Tonight, clear skies. Ample sunshine expected tomorrow. Highs level off around 92. I'm weatherology meteorologist Paul Trombley on KFOR FM 101.5 and 1240 AM. 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
12: And we continue with Our American Stories and Pastor Greg Laurie's story. Let's pick up where we last left off.
11: And so my life started changing rapidly. And I began to read the Bible, and what surprised me so much about the Bible, I had a modern translation that I was reading called Good News for Modern Man, is that this book related to me. I understood it. And so I had never had anything like that to guide my life by, to have principles to live by. So my life began to change, and I began to attend Calvary Chapel pretty much every night of the week. They had all kinds of services going there. And it wasn't long after that that I thought I would use my cartooning ability for my faith. And I found out where Chuck Smith lived. So I went to his house. He had never met me before. I said, "Hi, Pastor Chuck. I attend Calvary Chapel and I heard you give a message on the woman at the well." And I drew this little cartoon booklet. He's looking at it. He starts smiling. He goes, "I love this. Hey, can you redraw it in this other format? Why don't we publish it?" Ultimately, I think well over a million of those were printed. And that was my entree, if you will, into what we'll call ministry. And I remember one day I was walking along down in Newport Beach, and there was this woman about the age of my mom sitting on the beach. And I'd heard that we needed to talk to people about our faith. So I walked up and engaged her in a conversation. And much to my surprise, after I was done talking to her, this woman said she wanted to accept Christ. So I prayed with her, and she put her faith in Jesus. And I realized that God was putting a call on my life to reach people a lot like I was, cynical, who had had rough lives, who weren't raised in the church. And so that became the start of what was ministry for me. So I'm still living with my mother. I go home and I decide I want to tell her what has happened to me. She didn't look very excited about it. I think she went out of her way to keep me from ever hearing anything about Jesus. I remember when I was a younger boy, I once asked her, "What is Easter about?" She said, "I don't know." She knew. My mother was raised in the church. She went to church with her siblings and mom and dad Sunday morning, Sunday night, and even to a midweek study. My mother knew all about it. And she was rebelling against it, and she didn't want her son to know anything about it. But my first attempt to reach my mother was not successful, nor was it good. I think I was way too blunt, way too harsh. I think I said something along the lines of, "You're going to go to hell, so repent." And I realized I needed to move out of this house because it was this drinking world of hers still, and getting in fights with her husband every night and passing out from a night of drinking. And I just was really sick of it, you know, because I had to be the parent through most of this relationship when I was a little boy. Well, now I'm like 17 years old. I'm about to turn 18. I don't want to do this anymore. I don't want to live my mother's life anymore. So I went home and I told my mother I'm going to move out. I was really surprised to see her be very sad. She teared up. But I had to leave for my own survival. Well, coming back to Lonnie Frisbee, the guy who was preaching, he befriended me. I was hanging around him, and he took me once up to a city called Riverside, which is about 45 minutes away from where I was living in Orange County. There was an Episcopalian church that wanted their own version of the Jesus movement. So they came to Chuck Smith and said, "Could we have Lonnie come up to our church?" And he agreed, and Lonnie was up there preaching. And I went up there a few times with Lonnie, and it grew to around 300 people. And then Lonnie moves off to Florida with his wife to work in his marriage. And this little Bible study started being handed around to various pastors that work at Calvary Chapel who were all around 10 years older than I was. And I would just hang around. I would do whatever needed to be done. I'd do janitorial work. I'd run an errand. And I had my drawing board set up, and I was doing my artwork. I wanted to be used by God. So they would give me the things that no one else wanted to do. Like, "Hey, somebody wants someone to speak at a home Bible study 2 hours away. Greg, why don't you do it?" And so I literally went and did all these things no one else wanted. But it was a great experience because I was being exposed to every kind of person in every kind of setting imaginable. And so one day they're talking to pastors, and one of them said, "Who's going to go to the church this Sunday?" The church is called All Saints Episcopal Church. "Who's going to go this Sunday?" "Well, I'm going next Sunday." "What about you?" "Well, I went last Sunday." "Oh, well, I don't want to go." And then they turned to me and said, "Well, Greg, you want to go?" And I said, "I'll go." And so I went up that Sunday, and sort of the head deacon didn't know I was coming. No one took the time to tell him. So I said, "Hi, I'm here to preach tonight." Understand, I'm an 18-year-old kid. I have hair down past my shoulders, full-length beard. "I'm here to preach tonight." He said, "Well, I don't know you. I don't know if you've come from Calvary Chapel. We'll just wait until the right guy shows up." I said, "I am the right guy." Well, no one else showed up because I was a speaker. He said, "Okay, you can go ahead and speak," which I did. And then I went back the next Sunday and the next Sunday. And before I knew it, people started calling me Pastor Greg. The last thing I felt qualified to be was a pastor. But I saw this little church was growing and it was becoming a congregation, and I tried to find someone to take it over, but no one wanted to take it over. So then I started a midweek study, and we started teaching through books of the Bible. Greg, I was literally reading things for the first time in that morning and teaching them that night. It was like on-the-job training. And so that became the beginning of our church that now just celebrated its 50th anniversary. Now, if you've seen the Jesus Revolution film, which is on Netflix right now and on the Apple streaming platform, Amazon, you know the story's a little different in the film, but the arc of the story is the same. Okay, so fast forward many years. Now we're in the 90s, and I have started evangelistic crusades again because of Chuck Smith. And one day Chuck comes to me and says, Greg, I think we ought to take this to a larger venue. And I think we ought to do a Billy Graham style crusade and have you preach at it. And so we rented a venue called the Pacific Amphitheater, which seated around 17,000 people. That's a big place. We were in a church that seated around 2,500. So that's a big jump. But we booked the Pacific Amphitheater for maybe five nights. And we had our first crusade. We broke attendance records. And then the next year, we went to Angel Stadium. So my crusade ministry is now launched. And I'm speaking around the United States. And I come on the radar of Billy Graham. And I became friends with his son, Franklin. And Billy was doing a crusade at Angel Stadium in 1985. And I was asked to get up on the stage and pray, which I did. And then Billy and I became friends, and he was kind of coming toward the end of his evangelistic ministry as I was starting mine. And he said that he wanted help with his sermon illustrations to reach younger people. I'm in my 30s at this point. And so I said, I'd be thrilled, I'd be honored to help you in any way I could. So I found myself traveling with Billy.
12: And you've been listening to Pastor Greg Laurie tell his story. And he discovers the Bible, and for the first time reads a book that, as he put it, related to me. And then he started to attend church regularly, Chuck Smith's Calvary Chapel. And he used his prolific artistic skills, his cartooning talents, to help the church spread the gospel. God was putting a call on my life, Greg said. And then he had to deal with his mom. He just couldn't live that life anymore. And he just had to move out. And I love that part about him talking about reading the Bible verse in the morning and preaching on it in the afternoon. What courage that took, what faith that took, and how else to learn but to teach. And he just had the faith to step out and do that. And then began his crusade life. And my goodness, being able to have the helping hand of Billy Graham as Graham is ending his evangelistic life, Greg Laurie is beginning his. When we come back, more of this remarkable journey, this story of one man's faith journey, here on Our American Stories.
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11: I'm preaching to people at this point around the world, and my own mom is not a believer. Now, I found out later she was very proud of me because my aunt said she kept like a little scrapbook. And every time an article was written about me or I appeared somewhere and, you know, it was interviewed, she would keep a record of it. But she never said it to me. She never said to me once, I love you or I'm proud of you or anything. And so I thought she, you know, wasn't even paying attention. But I was seeing kind of that hard shell of my mother start to crack a little bit because her lifestyle had taken its toll. She was no longer a Marilyn Monroe lookalike. She was now a woman who had been ravaged by bad choices of drinking to excess and smoking. And when she was 70, she looked like she was in her late 90s. She was getting dialysis treatment. Her kidneys were failing. So one day, I'm driving to church, and God just spoke to my heart as clear as day and said, go talk to your mother. So I called my wife, Kathy, and I said, I'm going to go talk to my mom today about her relationship with God, or lack thereof. Pray for me. So I went over to my mom's house. And I walked in and she goes, what are you doing here? I said, I'm here to talk to you today about your soul. She said, I don't want to talk about it. And this was her response. Every time I brought spiritual issues up, she would say, I don't want to talk about it. I said, today we're going to talk about it. And I pressed her. And that conversation thankfully resulted in my mother making a recommitment to the Lord. And little, how was I to know that 1 month later she would die? But I had a full-time ministry sharing the gospel with my mother's former husbands. Oscar Laurie was the first. So I mentioned earlier that we loaded up the car and drove to the airport, and I didn't see him from my childhood. But now I'm a young adult. Our church is just starting, and I decide I

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4: Here's a look at Lincoln's first forecast. Sunny skies today with daytime highs approaching 91. Southeasterly winds 5 to 10 miles per hour. Lows around 67 tonight. Clear skies. Ample sunshine expected tomorrow. Highs level off around 92. I'm weatherology meteorologist Paul Trombley on KFOR FM 101.5 and 1240 AM. 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
16: And we return to our American stories and our story on Albert E. Brumley, the man who wrote many classic American bluegrass and gospel standards such as I'll Fly Away and Turn Your Radio On. When we last left off, Albert had got his start in music at the Hartford Music Company after walking there with just $2 in his pocket. And Albert would soon form his own company. Here again are his granddaughters, Elaine and Betsy, with the story.
17: So Grandpa started what he called Albert E. Brumley & Sons, his own publishing company, in 1944. And he started writing for himself, but he was also writing for Stamps Baxter and for Hartford still at the time. But he went back and purchased all of Hartford so he could get all of his songs back. And that ended up in 1948 when we got all of that.
18: Started.
17: Yeah, when we got 100%, because it was different people had owned portions of it, so he bought each percentage from each person to own 100% of Hartford. And because of his relationships with people, we printed books for literally everybody. I mean, we printed songbooks for the Opry, we printed songbooks for the Louisiana Hayride, we printed songbooks for the Renfro Valley, Ozark Jubilee, Bob Wills.
18: The groups.
17: All the groups. Charlie Humbart. We printed songbooks for everybody. So over these years that we've had this, we've sold just our own books that we've made, plus our own books we made for ourselves and sold, which we used to sell in the National Enquirer of all things. We did. We sold millions of them, and we've sold them all over the world. We've sold over 40 million songbooks, and we've made over 100 million songbooks. Because Grandpa was genius. The man, he was smart. So I like to say he invented iTunes. That's just my own thing. But that's because Grandpa got, he made a contract with all these publishers around, and everybody got a list of song, of all the songs that they owned. And he would send them to people like the Opry, the Louisiana Hayride, all those folks. Pick your favorite 150 songs. Send me a list. We'll put them in a songbook, put your name on it, and you can sell it. Which is why we sold so many songs. We made so many songbooks. Because everybody would pick different songs, so it would personalize. They would have their playlist of songs. We'd make it in a book, and then they would sell it with their name on the front, on the cover.
18: It was a brilliant shift over in the industry to be able to do that. Yeah. And on the more personal side of this, that I love the songs and stuff, but you know, Grandpa was so artistic in so many ways. He helped create the illustrations on the covers of the book, so the evidence of his folksy image, the way he was in real life, was presented on the covers of these books with little log cabins and pine trees, which I love, and little church buildings. So he was such a hands-on person. He had, from the beginning to end, he had an idea. And then in the later days, in the 60s and 70s, Dad and Bill, his older brother Bill, were the only ones really left at the company, and they contributed and participated in the creation and putting together these books, which is where we learned how to staple and stitch books. Because we did do that on site for a long time. And I've packed so many books. But, you know, that was just part of the business. That's what we did in the middle of nowhere. It was enough to where we even have a post office. There's like 10 people in Powell, Missouri, which is where Grandpa and Grandma's house is, and across the road is the business he built, and a post office. And but there used to be a thriving community there as well, but the post office still exists because we shipped from that rural area all over the country. One of the things that I was always impressed with was how he lays the books out. He had a specific way of laying them out with the numbers correlating. Like, he loved the number 100. He put his song on there a lot of times.
17: That's because that's what his song book was. When he had the convention style books, that was his number.
18: That
17: was number one. Number 100, I mean.
18: So he kept that connection and put him in those new books, and I think that kind of stuff is pretty cool, you know, the way he continued that tradition, really, and it meant something to him. So he named his kids after song people, and he kept the traditions of what gave him his beginnings in the music. It meant a lot to him, I think, because of his behaviors that showed it.
19: And over the years, because of his work, Albert developed long-lasting friendships with countless well-known musicians, who would sometimes come over for dinner at his house in Powell, Missouri, where Elaine and Betsy would meet them.
18: I didn't know this was anything. I didn't know about fame or celebrity. I didn't know they were famous people from Nashville. I didn't know anything but what Dad and Grandpa did, and what was normal life, and the fact that those people came to the house, they were just friends.
17: We just sat around the table and ate. It was not, I mean,
18: it's all about food.
17: I mean, I have a memory, oh, totally about food. But, you know, I have a memory of sitting on Ernest Tubb's lap and wearing his cowboy hat, mm-hmm. and he ate my green beans because I hate green beans. But I would get in trouble if I couldn't eat green beans, but he ate my green beans, so I would get in trouble. I mean, I have that memory, but to me, that was nothing. It was like, oh, man, I got somebody to eat my green beans. That's all I cared about, mm-hmm. you know? Everybody came to the house. It never even occurred to me that they were famous, mm-hmm. not even one time. And we can't mm-hmm. not talk about the Hill and Hollow.
18: Yeah.
17: We had what was called the Hill and Hollow Folk Festival, where we had local arts and crafts and local music. And it was focused more on the gospel aspect on Sundays and have gospel performances, and there'd be a church service locally. And as time moved on, they decided to add in bluegrass and bring in some of those people that were famous that we didn't know were famous to sing on Saturday nights. He'd bring in the Opry stars like Ernest Tubb and
18: Grandpa Jones
17: and Minnie Pearl,
18: everybody came. I mean, if you can't not name an Opry star that wasn't in Powell on the stage.
17: And you had dinner with them because That's what you did. You made some homemade ice cream, had a conversation, picked a little. They went on stage, and then you did it again. You know, you jammed afterward, or you ate more, or whatever.
18: Yeah, because they would just show up. I mean, mm-hmm. I remember the buses coming mm-hmm. in and everything, because down behind the stage is this low wire that goes to the barn. You have to get in the pickup truck and hold up the wire so the buses can go under. Mm-hmm. That was my favorite part, to see the wire. Who's going to get stuck on the wire? But, like, you know, the Thrasher Brothers got stuck mm-hmm. that one time. Mm-hmm. Blackwood Brothers, as far as the Gospels are concerned, everybody was there. Everybody came and sang on that stage. I mean, what, Marty Stewart was with Lester Flatt when he was, like, 17 mm-hmm. years old, mm-hmm. played on that stage.
17: Yeah, Lester Flatt and Earl Scruggs and Marty.
18: Marty and, oh, golly, geez. I can't even think of them because they're just, like, there. But anybody back... George Lindsay came one time. Mm-hmm. I remember Goober showed up.
17: Mm-hmm. Yep.
18: That was weird. But also industry people showed up. So it wasn't just the stars showing. Everybody would say, I'm going to Brumley. Whether it be the singer or the Hill and Hollow, they would always show up because it was such a good time.
17: And it was just whether they were from New York or, you know, 30 miles away, it meant something for people to gather at these events and mm-hmm. connect and get away and relax and enjoy.
18: Well, and Grandpa was very particular, too. I mean, he did not like to leave Powell. He didn't, I mean, mm-mm. even to get awards and stuff, he'd be like, whatever. But I do remember the story when he went down to see Governor Jimmy Davis.
19: The governor of Louisiana, who wrote the song, You Are My Sunshine.
18: And they were down there in the governor's mansion, and he served fried chicken. And everybody's all nervous. And Grandpa was just Grandpa. He had chicken leg, put his elbows up on the table and just started eating. And everybody's like, oh, thank goodness. And then everything was fine. Then everybody, all the nerves were gone, you know. Because Grandpa was just Grandpa.
17: He was relaxed. He wasn't stressed about anything.
18: No.
17: And he didn't want the limelight either. Mm-mm. Remember, he was either off behind the stage or sitting on some... He liked to sit on stairs.
18: Yep.
17: Sit on the
18: or
17: stairs.
18: Squat.
17: Or squat on set off to the side to watch what was going on around. He would talk to anybody that came up, but he never really went up on stage very often. Mm-mm. Even at whatever event we were at, he just preferred that relaxed, everything is okay, I'm eating my chicken leg with my elbows on the table kind
18: very
17: of thing.
18: Very laid back.
17: Very laid back, yeah. And people loved that because they didn't have to put on a face. They could be themselves yeah. around him, that whole authentic self thing. You couldn't help it because that's just
18: true. That's who he was.
16: And you're listening to the granddaughters of Albert E. Brumley tell his life story. And in a way, the granddaughters are telling their own because these stories are so intertwined in this remarkable American story and this remarkable American family. When we come back, more from the granddaughters. And by the way, if you've got grandkids, empower them to tell your family's story. Empower them early because, my goodness, to not know your family's story, for better or for worse, is a crime. When we come back, more of this remarkable American story, Albert E. Brumley's here on Our American Stories.

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11: From ABC News, I'm Mike Dubusky. South Carolina Senator Lindsey Graham died overnight from a brief and sudden illness, according to his office. ABC's Stephen Portnoy has a look back on his 23 years in Congress.
12: He was a national security hawk, a fierce critic of Iran and supporter of Israel and Ukraine. In fact, Lindsey Graham had just completed his 10th trip to Ukraine on Friday. The Israeli Prime Minister says Israel has lost one of its greatest friends. Graham's sudden death at 71, after a report of chest pains, is shocking news here. He was running for re-election this November. He was due to appear on Meet the Press this morning.
11: South Carolina Governor Henry McMaster will appoint a replacement ahead of the midterms. Tributes, meanwhile, are pouring in for Graham, with President Trump saying this on NBC's Meet the Press.
13: I got a message about 1 o'clock in the morning from one of the people at his office that he had passed away. I said, "You got it. I just can't believe it." He was like a member of the family to me. It's very tough, actually.
11: To Iran now, where the U.S. launched a third round of missile strikes overnight.
14: Secretary Pete Hegseth posting, "Iran made a poor choice. Now they pay." Iran then saying it hit back, targeting U.S. assets across the Middle East, now declaring it's closing the strait until the end of American interventions in this region and warning it will meet any retaliation with a severe response.
11: U.S. Central Command says the Strait of Hormuz is open to all vessels. It's been a weekend of severe rain for much of the eastern U.S., with cleanup efforts now underway in Pennsylvania, where storms brought destruction and flash flooding.
15: A fast-moving storm sweeping through Philadelphia, ripping roofs off buildings, flooding streets, cars submerged, others pushed by the rushing water.
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11: ABC's Samara Theodore. 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
11: The family of Mississippi teen Nolan Wells has hired a prominent attorney and is arranging for a private autopsy after the 18-year-old drowned on the 4th of July. ABC's Olivia Rubin.
18: And part of the sheriff's investigation social media video, full of boats and beachgoers, which the family says shows an argument involving their son, though the details are unclear.
19: We're working towards the same goal as the family, okay? We want a thorough investigation. It takes time on things like this to make sure things are done right.
18: The sheriff is asking anyone with information to come forward.
11: Community members gathered for a vigil for Wells last night. Five New York City buildings remain evacuated and one street is closed after a building in Manhattan showed signs of a possible collapse last week. Emergency crews say they've stabilized the building now as a new investigation gets underway.
20: New York's Department of Investigation and the Manhattan DA's office have opened preliminary probes into Tuesday's column buckle at the old Pfizer headquarters on East 42nd Street. That forced nine nearby buildings to evacuate, including a school with 400 kids. Investigators are looking at developer Metroloft and the inspection firm hired to oversee the project. Mayor Mamdani is promising a full investigation.
11: ABC's Ike Ajachi. Fire crews are making progress on the Summit fire burning in Southern California. That blaze now 15% contained. I'm Mike Dabusky, ABC News.
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25: It's the weekend. If the ceasefire is off, are we back at war? We start here. The U.S. fires a barrage at Iran as President Trump declares the deal is done.
26: I don't want to deal with them anymore. They're scum.
25: What to expect from each country going forward? Graham Plattner calls it quits.
27: We believe that for the movement to continue, it can't be made.
25: So who decides who replaces him in the main Senate race? And questions grow about the health of Senator Mitch McConnell.
28: We still have not seen Senator McConnell or heard his voice.
25: A hospital stay has been confirmed, but not much else. We'll walk you through an increasingly worrisome absence. From ABC News, this is Start Here Weekend. I'm Brad Milkey. The ceasefire agreement between the U.S. and Iran is 3 weeks old, that memorandum of understanding that was supposed to effectively end the war. And yet for weeks now, this agreement has been put to the test, despite language that says the Strait of Hormuz is supposed to be free and accessible to all. Iran has fired drones at cargo ships. The U.S. has responded with quick counterattacks, not full-scale barrages, more like medium-scale strikes meant to scare Iran straight. But that clearly hasn't happened. This week, as mourners packed Tehran for the funeral of their supreme leader killed in an airstrike at the start of this war, Iran launched yet another drone at a ship in the strait. The U.S. responded with an even bigger series of counterstrikes. Then Iran went after American allies like Qatar. And this week, Trump himself, in Turkey for a NATO summit, declared this agreement was over before unleashing an even bigger broadside against the Iranians. Big developments here. ABC's White House correspondent Karen Travers has been with Trump all week. She's in Turkey's capital of Ankara now. Karen, is the ceasefire over? What happened here?
0: That's what the president said. He said it was dead. He said it was over.
26: I think it's over. I don't want to deal with them anymore. They're scum. You know what scum is? They're scum. They're sick people.
0: This was the ceasefire deal that the president signed just 3 weeks ago. And he signed that with great fanfare, of course. And he was very complimentary at the time about the negotiators and how they got to that place.
26: Hopefully it's going to be a good relationship and we're going to get along. And if we don't, we go back to where we started. But I don't think that's going to be necessary.
0: But now he was pushed just on that simple question. Is the memo of understanding dead? Is the ceasefire over? And he said yes.
26: There's something wrong with them. They're cuckoo. As far as I'm concerned, it's over.
0: And so now there are a lot of questions, Brad, of course, about what comes next. Right. And the president indicated that he thinks negotiations with Iran are a waste of time.
26: As far as I'm concerned, it's just a waste of time dealing with them. They're liars.
0: He also

0: U.S. and Iran going back and forth. That was the third round of attacks since the ceasefire agreement was signed. And, you know, there were a lot of questions about whether the ceasefire was even still in place, given their two sides firing back and forth at each other. The president accused Iran of violating that agreement every day. But this was a pretty significant hit that the United States launched, hitting those defense and coastal surveillance systems. Mm-hmm. They went after missile and drone launch strikes and port facilities. And they also hit these Iranian small boats. And that was a big deal, too.
1: Like if they were trying to do a tit for tat earlier, we're getting beyond that at this point.
0: He said this was a powerful response. They wanted to send a big message. But Iran fired right back, and they launched the attacks, as we have seen them do, targeting U.S. military sites in Bahrain and Kuwait. You know, the question I think that many Americans and around the world, leaders the president we're meeting with, of course, would say, does this mean we're back to full-scale war? And the president was asked that, and he said, no.
2: No, I don't think it's going to start again. I think it's going to go very quickly. They hit a couple of ships, and so we hit them much harder. When they hit, we hit 10 times harder. You know,
0: but again, Brad, he is still threatening to continue these strikes. And he said at one point, he's not even sure he wants to make a deal. He said, quote, let's just finish the job.
1: Well, this was so confusing because the president said, like, I'm done with these people in terms of the negotiators. Mm-hmm. But on the other hand, he said before that these negotiators now are better than the ones before. And it was his choice to deal with them in the first place in terms of this war. It's now clear he has wanted to end this war. So I guess I'm just trying to figure out what his options even are. Because when you say there's no more ceasefire, to me, that sounds like we're back at war.
0: Yeah, and our colleague Michelle Stoddard, our White House reporter, was in the press pool with the president. So, you know, that group of reporters that are with him and get a chance to shout questions at him and all of the photo ops he has. And she asked him, you know, if you're declaring negotiations are a waste of time, how do you plan to get Iran's nuclear material? How do you get a deal at this point on Iran's nuclear program? Because that's been the stated reason for all of this. And you and I have talked about this. That's what they're supposed to be doing right now. We're in this 60-day window as laid out in that deal 3 weeks ago between the U.S. and Iran. They opened up the Strait of Hormuz. They, you know, kind of got past some of those initial things. And then they were supposed to spend 60 days negotiating the nuclear program. They haven't even gotten to that yet because they've still been going over the actual details of the memo. And so when Michelle asked him, if you're declaring a waste of time even dealing with the Iranians, how do you get to the end game,
1: right,
0: the goal that you laid out here? And he said, we've already got the nuclear material because it's so far underground, nobody else could get it except us. And on that bigger question of how do you reach a deal on the fate, the future of Iran's nuclear program, the president just didn't answer her on that.
1: Wow. Okay, then what are the other big takeaways then from this summit? Because obviously Iran was always going to be the thing everyone was talking about. But on the other hand, there's a lot of conflicts and a lot of tension between the U.S. and the rest of the NATO alliance right now.
0: Yeah. So interestingly, you know, Iran was not supposed to be the big focus. It was at the G7 because that was when the president was talking about the memo of understanding. You know, he had just signed it digitally. This summit, though, was really going to focus on Ukraine. That's what the NATO leaders wanted to focus on. That's what President Zelensky wanted to focus on. And even the White House had a big focus on that.
3: Ukraine has tremendous potential. He understands that. We talk about that. He talks about that more than he talks about the war.
0: The president was meeting one-on-one with President Zelensky, a much more prominent focus than he had given Zelensky and Ukraine at the G7 last month. But it definitely was overshadowed by everything that happened with Iran, this escalation, the president's threats, his declaration that he's done negotiating. But still, there was progress on the Ukraine issue.
4: We are trying to move this war to the sky from the battlefield. That's why we now begin to control the battlefield.
1: All right, we are up against a quick break right now. But when we come back, we'll talk more about what progress there could be here. That's after the break.
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16: Welcome back to Start Here Weekend from ABC News. I'm Brad Milkey. Before the break, we were talking with ABC's Karen Travers about tensions with Iran and that despite the backdrop of war, there was an effort to try to keep the focus on Ukraine during this NATO summit in Turkey this week. So, Karen, you said there was progress here on the Ukraine part of it, at least. What is President Vladimir Zelensky looking for or requesting from NATO?
6: Zelensky was coming in with a very specific request. He wanted the United States and European countries to step up their support of air defense systems. Of course, in the last week, we've seen Russia really escalate their strikes on Kyiv, the capital city. They're targeting residential buildings. There have been dozens of civilians that have been killed. And Zelensky has said, you know, we need more protection to shoot those down. The president indicated that U.S. help is on the way for Ukraine. He's going to allow them to make Patriot air defense systems.
7: We're going to give a license to you to make Patriots. That's pretty cool, right? This way you can't complain that we're not giving them enough. It's like, make them yourself.
6: This was just what Zelensky wanted to hear. That was what the big goal was. But largely, that message on Ukraine very much overshadowed by all of the events surrounding Iran.
16: Right, and Ukraine needs those interceptors now. They are facing a surge of missile attacks by Russia. But overall, you could just tell how kind of frustrated the president was with the international community in all of this. Like at one point he said, we're going to stop doing trade with Spain. He called it a wasted cause. You could say it goes all the way back to his frustration with these NATO allies for not engaging more heavily in Iran in particular. But Karen Travers watching some trade relationships right now in Ankara, Turkey. Thank you.
6: Thanks, Brad.
16: The pressure had been growing for days for Graham Platner to drop out of the main Senate race. On Wednesday, as he denied new accusations of sexual misconduct, it seemed destined to happen, and yet hours went by. Nothing. Some speculated that the veteran oyster catcher turned Democratic nominee was trying to engineer his exit from this race, telling state party leaders, yeah, I'll step aside if you replace me with someone I like. Others wondered if he was considering maybe sticking it out. Well, finally, Wednesday night, he made it official. He's out. But while he still has lots of questions to address about his own history, the questions about the Senate race, well, they now turn to Maine Democrats. ABC's Hannah Damase covers politics. She's been in Maine this week, watching what has really become a train wreck of a campaign. Hannah, can we just start with Platner himself? What did he say here?
11: Yeah, I mean, the first thing we need to talk about in that video is that he began denying the allegations against him, the several allegations of sexual assault with those former girlfriends of his who went to multiple news outlets to share their experience with Platner.
17: I have faced some very serious allegations, and I just want to make it clear, this is all false. The things that have been claimed did not happen. It's not real.
11: It wasn't until towards the end of the video where we actually heard him withdraw from the race.
17: We believe that for the movement to continue, it can't be made.
11: It's been kind of building up this moment over the past few days, really, ever since those latest allegations popped up earlier this week. We saw several national Democrats call for him to withdraw from the race. We saw several national campaign finance arms said explicitly, we're not going to finance this race in Maine if you stay in the race, if you continue to be the nominee. He was really left with no other choice. They were kind of squeezing him out. And it was also in that same video where he also said that he was blaming the political establishment, Democrats, for pushing him out of this race.
17: Those in power who have the ability to do so are using these allegations as an excuse to take away all of the things that we need to run a campaign.
11: Voters wait to see what happens next.
16: Well, that's my question for you, Hannah. What does happen next? Because he also said one of the reasons he was doing this now was he has a deadline. If he can get off the ballot, it's got to happen soon. Who do you put on the ballot, though? What is that process even like?
11: I mean, luckily, Maine Democrats kind of put forward that next step. They will be holding some type of party convention to help pick their next nominee. A lot of us actually were talking about how this kind of reminds us of 2024 when Biden dropped out of the race and Democrats were scrambling last minute to find a new nominee, which ended up being Kamala Harris. But in Maine, the big difference is they have a lot of options. Maine Democrats have a very large bench to pick from. Troy Jackson, who ran in this past primary cycle, and Shannon Bello, who is the current state secretary of state and who lost in her gubernatorial primary election this past cycle.
17: It needs to be open, transparent, and democratic. It needs to be reflecting the will and the values of the people that built this movement, the people that showed up on June 9th.
11: And this whole entire process, which both Platner has said, and as well as Maine Democrat state leaders have said, they want this to be an open process that includes Maine voters, that this is out in the open.
16: Well, yeah. In fact, Hannah, I know one Maine Democrat said she was Platner's chosen successor.
18: Do you want to be endorsed by Graham Plattner at this point? Like, if he's stepping aside in disgrace, I guess, how do Democrats play this? What are they hoping happens here?
11: I mean, it's kind of the unknown right now. I will say just one thing, though. Most likely people do not want Graham Plattner's endorsement, just given everything that has happened. I know I spoke with one Maine voter, Kat Beatty. She's a mother. She lives in Bangor, Maine. She said that Graham Plattner has kind of tainted this Democratic primary for Maine Democrats.
19: So disappointed. Like, I thought this year we would finally get Susan Collins out of office. She's been in office longer than my kids have been alive.
11: But I guess after last night, she might be a little bit more hopeful because she told us when we spoke with her earlier this week that she would only have more hope that they would flip the seat and take it away from Susan Collins if Plattner was out of the race.
18: Well, and this is what's so difficult is he had basically told Maine voters, the whole system is corrupt. You shouldn't trust it. Trust me instead. Now he's stepping aside, saying we're all going to have to rally behind whoever gets chosen here. And yet he's also saying he doesn't trust the system that ousted him. So how united are Maine Democrats going to be here? And again, like you said, this crucial Senate seat. Hannah Damase up there in Portland, Maine right now. Thank you.
11: Thank you.
18: Mitch McConnell is no longer the Senate majority leader, but he is still a Republican U.S. Senator, an influential one.
20: I think what's not in dispute is that NATO is the most important military alliance in world history.
18: Just in the last few years, though, at various points, there have been concerns about his health. In 2023, he suffered a bad fall. He went to the hospital for a concussion and rib fracture. Within months, he fell again coming off a plane. He's a polio survivor, so these aren't the most unforeseeable things in the world. But then just days later, he alarmed onlookers when he was speaking at the Senate and just froze in the middle of a sentence.
20: It's been good bipartisan cooperation and a string of...
18: He was silent for more than 20 seconds.
21: Okay, Mitch.
18: Eventually, some colleagues gently led him back to an office. Well, recently, in what is expected to be the final year of his term, Mitch McConnell went to the hospital. Some voters feared the worst. Reporters waited for updates.
22: He wants to be back, but I'll defer to his staff on, you know, when.
18: That was 3 weeks ago. The public has not seen him since, and the questions in Kentucky and around the country are only growing louder. Let's start today with ABC's Ali Pakorn, who covers the Senate for us. Ali, first off, can you just explain what we know about Senator McConnell at this point? Like, when was he hospitalized? How did that happen?
23: Well, right. So let's take it back to last month to get things started. So in mid-June, on June 14th, Senator McConnell is hospitalized, and a spokesperson for his office confirms that he has been hospitalized, although very little information is provided about what has happened to him and whether he's all right. We just know that he is in the hospital. Now, in the weeks that followed that initial hospitalization, ABC News was able to review some EMS phone calls regarding that day. What we ultimately learned is that emergency medical personnel were dispatched to McConnell's Washington home to attend to an unconscious person who appeared to be in cardiac arrest. Now, those EMS recordings do not directly mention Mitch McConnell, but you do hear sort of this play-by-play suggesting that they're responding to someone in cardiac distress at his address. For instance, at 8:36 a.m., you hear a dispatcher directing ALS response ambulances to McConnell's residence for a, quote, unconscious person.
24: Medical local paramedic agency, medic 3, ALS response, unconscious.
23: And then at 8:42, an EMS responder identified as that medic that is responding responds, saying to inform the supervisor of CPR in progress.
25: Medic 3, communications. Can you inform your supervisor, CPR in progress?
23: Then at 8:43, the dispatcher says,
24: EMS to respond for cardiac arrest.
23: EMS to respond for cardiac arrest, and once again repeats McConnell's address. So I should be clear, ABC News has reached out, never got a response from McConnell's team about those audio clips specifically.
18: But wait, so if there are reports of an unconscious person at his house in cardiac arrest, and we know Mitch McConnell had to go to the hospital, did he have a heart attack? Did he wake up eventually? I mean, what do we know about his condition at this point?
23: Right. So now you're landing on what is a pretty big question here. There is a big lack of information about what exactly is going on with the senator, but here's what we do know. The day after he's hospitalized, that's a Sunday, June 14th, the Senate returns to Washington. That's June 15th. And we see lawmakers, Senate leadership, namely Senate Majority Leader John Thune and Senate Republican Whip John Barrasso.
0: Can you just tell us a little bit about how he is and when you think he might be back?
22: Sounded good. He wants to be back.
23: They tell us, a group of reporters, that they've spoken to McConnell over the phone, that he's eager to return to Capitol Hill, that he's okay.
18: All right, we're actually going to take a quick break right here. But when we come back, we will have more on the timeline of events here right after the break.
1: What is dedication?
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18: Welcome back to Start Here Weekend from ABC News. I'm Brad Milkey. Before the break, we were talking with ABC's Ali Pekoran about the health status of Senator Mitch McConnell. And Ali, you mentioned a few Republican senators last month said McConnell was okay and that they had spoken to him. But what happened after those mid-June phone calls?
23: The Senate's in session for almost another 2 weeks, and McConnell, he doesn't show up during that time. His office issues a statement at the beginning of the following week saying that while the senator is recovering, he won't be on the Hill that week. The Senate goes out of town, and then on July 2nd, his team issues another statement saying that he appreciates the outpouring of support he's receiving and is continuing his recovery in the hospital. Answering one question we've had, which is whether the senator is still in the hospital, they say that the senator is continuing to improve and is working closely with his staff on Kentucky and Senate matters. Then things go kind of silent. It's the 4th of July. Lawmakers go spreading out across the country to celebrate the 250th, but we don't really hear much more about what's going on with Senator McConnell.
18: But this is the thing, because it would be one thing if Americans and his constituents had heard his voice out loud, but that hasn't happened yet. And I understand privacy. Like, I understand medical stuff. I certainly would not want pictures of me out there, like in a hospital bed. But you still don't have these basic questions addressed then. So what are the stakes here for him and for Kentuckians?
23: So you're right. We still have not seen Senator McConnell or heard his voice. But there was a bit of a breakthrough when a number of Republicans said they had spoken to McConnell. This sort of pushing back against this swirl of online rumors that have been going on, suggesting that the senator may be incapacitated. Majority Leader John Thune and Republican Whip John Barrasso said they had engaged in substantive conversations with McConnell via statements from their spokespeople. So Barrasso's team said that the senator had spoken with McConnell for about 20 minutes and that they had discussed a number of political topics. Majority Leader Thune's spokespeople also confirmed that he had spoken with the senator. Now, I mentioned this is substantive because in the absence of a lot of clear information from McConnell's team about what is going on with the senator or what precisely his diagnosis or prognosis is, the internet has sort of taken it up upon itself to speculate about what might be going on with him. So the fact that these conversations are happening is noteworthy. But the question here now is it enough to sort of quell some of these concerns? The Senate returns on Monday. It is unclear at this point whether McConnell will be there. There's also a lot of questions about whether there would need to be a replacement named.
20: Representing our Commonwealth has been the honor of a lifetime.
23: McConnell has been serving in the Senate since his election in 1984. He is the longest serving party leader of either party, but it is worth noting that McConnell planned on retiring in January when his term was expired. He was not seeking re-election. So there are a lot of questions now about what happens next here and whether we'll see McConnell returning to Capitol Hill anytime in the near future.
18: Well, and I feel like it's the lack of transparency that does concern voters so much, because we've seen this before. Senator Dianne Feinstein had multiple health concerns she did not disclose right away. Congressman Thomas Kane Jr. basically went missing from the House for 117 days before telling voters he had been hospitalized for depression. Kay Granger from Texas, who once led the House Appropriations Committee, she started missing votes and then was eventually found living in an independent living facility. So information voids, this one being filled by lots of chatter. Ali Pekoran with some actual facts for us. Thank you so much.
23: Thank you.
18: It's been almost 10 months since the conservative icon, Charlie Kirk, started speaking to a crowd at Utah Valley University.
8: We're going to be here for a couple hours. Get comfortable.
18: He, of course, never finished his remarks. He was shot dead by an apparent sniper. At the end of a 33-hour manhunt, a 22-year-old named Tyler Robinson was arrested.
9: At Robinson's father's request, the family friend met with Robinson and his parents and convinced Robinson to turn himself in.
18: He's still not faced trial, but this week a judge is reviewing evidence to decide whether he should be. ABC's Alex Stone has been at this hearing throughout. Alex, this is kind of a standard pretrial thing, right, to make sure there's a reasonable case to be presented. What evidence is the prosecution presenting then?
11: A lot of it has been video so far. And now, again, remember, they only have to show the lowest level. They don't want to show all of their cards at this point, because if this does go to trial, they don't want to show everything that they've got. Now, because of discovery, they do have to show the other side what their evidence is, but they don't want to lay it all out, what their tactics are going to be. But a lot of this has been surveillance video and videos of the actual murder of Charlie Kirk. And when those videos are shown, the ones that are graphic, we see the Kirk family getting up and walking out. They have made it clear they don't want to be in the courtroom to see any of those videos. And really nobody but the judge and the attorneys are seeing any of the videos. But on Monday, when the judge was watching one of those videos, we actually saw him jump or flinch at the moment when Kirk is seen being shot in that video. Oof. Police are saying the man who is seen in a bunch of surveillance images that they are now showing to the judge, that those images are Tyler Robinson. And you see him, it looks like him. These are allegations from police and from prosecutors that is Tyler Robinson arriving on campus. And according to prosecutors, he parks his car the morning of September 10th, then goes and actually interacts with some Turning Point USA members who are on campus at Utah Valley University, then comes back into the parking garage, gets in his car, and then drives away. Then he is seen walking back onto campus and then leaving again and going into a wooded area, an area that is where they say they found the rifle that was ditched by the killer, they allege.
14: What do we see displayed here now?
15: Go ahead. This is a video of Mr. Robinson returning back to campus the same way that he did previously on foot.
11: When he comes back onto campus, he is walking with a big limp.
14: He's noticeably wearing different clothing.
15: He is wearing different clothing, and he also is walking with a gait or a limp in this video.
11: And the allegation up to this point, they haven't talked about what they say yet in court that limp is, but the allegation has been that he had the rifle down his leg and was hiding it in his pants. And that's why he was limping as he came back onto campus. And then after, presumably, you don't see it, but the shot is fired, then the image runs away, jumps off the building, and runs off into the woods.
18: Well, and Alex, at some point you'd imagine the prosecution would have to make a case in a trial why they think the guy did it, right? Or if you wanted to prove intent or a hate crime, something like that. Is that being addressed at all here?
11: Well, really, in a preliminary hearing, Brad, motive doesn't come into play, because this is a question of, was there a crime, and did this person possibly commit the crime? Not why. None of that is really valid or part of a preliminary hearing. Mm-hmm. It's come into the courtroom a little bit because Turning Point USA members have submitted statements to the judge that have been entered into evidence. And Tyler Robinson's attorneys have said, hey, that's not something that we deal with here. Motive is not part of a preliminary hearing. But I got to tell you, Brad, the atmosphere, of course, there's a lot of emotion in the courtroom, but security is a big part of this as well. One, you've got Donald Trump Jr. in the courtroom. There's Secret Service all over the courthouse grounds. And he's got a motorcade bringing him in. All of these family members are coming in under high security of Kirk's family members and Tyler Robinson's family. Around me right now, I'm looking around at rooftops. There are sharpshooters on the rooftops all around this courthouse. Wow. There are tactical teams up on the rooftops around the courthouse. Because of what this case is, they're looking for any threat. Tyler Robinson is brought in every day in an armored motorcade with armored vehicles. This week, they have covered the windows with some kind of black covering, a curtain or a paper of some kind, over the windows outside of the courtroom. Mm-hmm. So nothing can be shot into the hallway outside of court. It is very, very secure here right now. It's obviously because of the type of case it is, but for this area, they say they've never seen anything like this.
18: I was going to say, if we're talking about political violence, possibly, and targeted violence, then that of course, is why they're worried about any future attacks as well. All right, Alex Stone, they're in Provo, Utah right now. Thank you.
11: You got it. Thanks, Brad.
18: Next, I'm on Start Here Weekend. If you can't handle the heat, stay away from our GDP, the economics of a heat wave, after the break.
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21: Matthew.
22: Oh, sorry.
21: It's okay. I just need you to listen to me.
24: 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I hear you. And what you say really does matter to me.
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18: Welcome back to Start Here Weekend from ABC News. I'm Brad Milkey. It's been the talk of the nation, really the talk of much of the Northern Hemisphere over the last month, the heat.
1: In Orlando, Florida, 100 to 105 degrees 3 days in a row.
2: With humidity, it will feel even hotter, with a heat index that could peak around 112 degrees.
18: In southern states, temperatures are about to spend much of this week above 100 degrees. When you factor in humidity, cities like Charleston and Savannah will feel like 110. In the south, Phoenix is skyrocketing to 114 degrees. And in Europe, Tour de France riders are battling 106 degree weather and wildfire smoke. Usually, this is where experts warn about the health risks of extreme heat. And there are many of them. Hydration's not even a half of it. You really got to make sure you don't exert yourself too much and find cooler temperatures indoors so your whole body can cool down. But when you zoom even further out, even heat waves with no fatalities can come with costs of their own. In fact, ABC's Max Zahn has been studying the economic costs of this stifling heat. Max, thanks for being with us. I had not thought about this before. How does extreme heat affect the broader economy?
6: Thanks so much for having me. The gist of it is that the effect is not good. It hurts economic output and growth, and it raises costs for everyday people, and they have less money to spend on other things that they do, less money to put into the economy and help the economy grow in that way. So one way that it affects the economy is that workers just can work fewer hours, and when they do work, they're less productive. That's especially true when workers are outdoors. Maybe they work in delivery, maybe they work in construction, and they just can't get as much done as they otherwise would when it's really hot, they're uncomfortable, they're fatigued, and that means that the economy is making less stuff, and when it's making less stuff, it's generating less wealth, and that ends up hurting everyday people. There's less money to go around, it's a slower economy, and as a result, people are less well off. On the other side of things, when it comes to people's costs, something I'm sure people notice this time of year, they've noticed in recent days when you've had this super high heat, is that you're running the air conditioning a ton, way more than you would otherwise, and that means you're spending more on utilities. When you do that, you've got less money left over to spend on other things. That's less money that's going to a restaurant or a local bar or an event because it's too hot.
18: Oh, it's not just that you're spending, then that money gets taken out of the pocket almost of the guy that runs the small business up the street or something.
6: Exactly. So you're not going to that bar or that concert in the area that you might have otherwise, and that means it's just a less dynamic economy and things are weaker than they otherwise would have been, and that's not good for everyday people in their pocketbooks.
18: Hey, you mentioned like outdoor jobs. What about farming? Like how significant is agriculture in all of this?
6: That's significant, and that's because, you know, so much of both the economy and of what we consume is fresh produce, is produce that goes into, you know, what we eat at restaurants, what we cook at home. It supports a ton of jobs. And when you have this really high heat and it hurts the output of agriculture, that's especially the case at night because hot nights, as one expert told me, are tough for crops because that's usually when they get those cooler temperatures. That's the time of day when temperatures tend to fall. And that's when crops get a respite from this heat. But when you have those hot overnights, it means you're getting less output from your crops. That means fewer crops. And if you have the same amount of money going to buy a smaller amount of crop, you're going to have higher prices. And that means people can afford less of that stuff. And they're not consuming necessarily what they need or supporting the sector in the way that they would otherwise. And the same goes for a domestic economy. If you can't grow as much, you have to import those crops from other countries, they have to travel, that can add additional cost to the cost of the good. And as a result, again, it's just hurting the sector. It's making things potentially more expensive at the grocery store.
18: And how much, like, is there a number we can put on how much extreme heat is costing us at this point?
6: It can be talked about in two ways. One is the lost economic growth. So a study that was done that looked at about 200 countries over a period of 40 years found that in places where you have higher than usual number of hot days and drought-like conditions, it ends up hurting GDP growth by about 0.2%. So deducting that from what otherwise would have been the growth. And while that doesn't sound like a lot, when you put that and aggregate it over a country and certainly over the world, that can add up to a ton of money and a ton of lost production. A different study out of Dartmouth University looked at this over a recent 30-year period and found that there's likely as much as $50 trillion in lost output.
7: $50
6: trillion? $50 trillion. And granted, that's over a fairly long period. We're looking at three decades. Even so, that's the kind of lost growth that can be really meaningful for just changing the quality of life of everyday people living in the world and who may otherwise live in a very different world if that's the kind of growth that we would have had over that period.
18: That's what I was about to say, too, is the $50 trillion, that's a backwards-looking number, right? That's been like over the last 30 years. We're expected, like, we're going to have higher average temperatures in the year to come. I assume the number of days with extreme heat would be higher in the days to come, right?
6: Exactly, yeah. So, you know, a federal government study, a recent study found that the expectation is we're going to have more heat waves in the coming years due to human-caused climate change as a result. You would expect, experts told me, these types of costs to rise. And another thing you hear is that adaptation is an X factor in all this. If we do find ways to respond that mitigate some of these effects on workers or on the economy, a good example is the installation of air conditioning, which has helped indoor workers become productive in the event of really hot weather. That can help mitigate some of these effects. But the expectation overall is that, yes, as you have more heat waves, these costs of lost output are going to go up.
18: Max Zahn, thank you so much.
6: Thank you. Yeah, I really appreciate it.
18: And one last thing. When I was a kid, if you were pulling pranks in a car, you knew you always had a parent right up there in front of you. I remember I was in David Hashimi's family car with these backwards-facing seats, which we thought gave us license to make all sorts of faces at the cars behind us. But there's always that threat if you overstep. If you don't stop that, I'm turning this car around. Well, it's no longer a given. There's even a human driver up front, but that threat remains just the same.
8: Two 15-year-olds accused of a drunken joyride in a driverless taxi.
18: Earlier this week in San Mateo, California, police got a call from the driverless car company Waymo. Some teenage passengers appear to be shooting out of the window of their autonomous cab. Police later told our ABC station KGO that this was actually a water gun, a toy that shoots pellets, kind of like water-filled paintballs. They had allegedly brought alcohol into the car as well, kind of commandeering this as a driverless joyride.
9: I'm not sure what led to them learning about what was going on in their vehicle, but once they had the information, they did contact us immediately, told us what they saw, told us where the vehicle was.
18: What's remarkable is what happened next. Waymo literally turned this car around.
9: They did say they were able to disable the vehicle and used a ruse just to tell the passengers, oh, the car's having trouble, so that we could set up and get into position.
18: Dispatchers remotely disabled the car and then redirected to an area where several cops were waiting, guns drawn, treating this as a high-risk traffic stop. A canine unit was on hand.
10: Police say the teens cooperated with authorities and that no one was hurt, and they applaud Waymo operations for reaching out.
18: This stop has generated a variety of reactions. Like, on one hand, if the allegations are true, serves you right. On the other hand, technology ethics researchers say it raises perplexing questions, like how closely is Waymo watching you during the ride? If they think you're doing something wrong, can they literally just trap you and drive you to the police? Waymo's terms of service clearly inform customers they are being recorded and that if they detect potentially illegal activity, they can transmit that information to law enforcement. Waymo hasn't commented. Police say Waymo did the right thing to protect the public. In the meantime, just because adults aren't with you in the car no longer means no one is watching. All right, that'll do it for us. Thank you so much for listening to Start Here Weekend from ABC News. Start Here Weekend is produced by Aaron Ferrer, Emily Schutz, Kelly Therese, Jen Newman, and Anthony Ali. Ariel Chester is our social media producer. Josh Cohen is director of podcast programming. I'm our managing editor. Thanks to John Newman, Tara Gimbel, Eamon McNiff, and Katie Dendos. 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
3: Hi, this is Jeff Mall with Visit Lincoln. The month of July will be red hot with activity, including the American Association All-Star Game at Haymarket Park. In collaboration with the American Association of Professional Baseball, the Lincoln Salt Dogs will serve as the host city for the 2026 game at Haymarket Park. The venue will host a series of All-Star festivities Monday, July 13th through Wednesday, July 15th. Haymarket Park will welcome more than 50 of the American Association's best and brightest as Lincoln hosts this premier event. The celebration begins with a three-round single-elimination home run derby featuring eight All-Stars with the All-Star game to follow. In addition, the American Association will welcome three new members to the league's Hall of Fame, including Lincoln's owner, Jim Abel. Lincoln and the Salt Dogs have brought baseball and fun to the local area, showing Lincoln's ongoing love for America's favorite pastime, and it's our time to pack Haymarket Park for this amazing event. I'm proud of tourism in our community, and it's one more thing I enjoy about life in Lincoln. I'm Jeff.
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11: From ABC News, I'm Mike Dabusky. An outpouring of remembrances in Washington today after we learned Lindsey Graham, the Republican senator from South Carolina, died overnight. EMS teams responding to a report of a man in his 70s experiencing cardiac arrest. This morning on NBC's Meet the Press, President Trump said this.
12: He's a tough one to lose. He was great. He was unique in every way, actually.
11: The 71-year-old Graham was up for re-election this November. South Carolina Governor Henry McMaster is expected to appoint a replacement in the coming days. Graham's passing does shake up some of the Republican math ahead of the midterms, especially with Kentucky Senator Mitch McConnell's continued absence.
13: McConnell was checked into the hospital exactly 4 weeks ago today. His staff has still not said why. It's an unknown medical condition. His office continues to say that McConnell is getting treatment and that he's working on Senate business. The governor of Kentucky is demanding answers about McConnell's condition. And if McConnell continues to stay out and with Graham gone, that creates a numbers problem for Senate Republicans. They go from 53 voting Senate Republicans to just 51.
11: ABC's Jay O'Brien. The L.A. County Fire Department now says it's lifting evacuation orders after making significant progress in its battle against the Summit fire. That blaze churning through about 2,700 acres, but crews now say they've stopped its forward progress. Meanwhile, much of the eastern U.S. is once again on high alert for severe storms.
14: What makes this so dangerous is the fact that some areas that were under a flood watch yesterday are under a flood watch today again. So that includes Tennessee. Hartford, Tennessee, creeks could be overflowing. Roads could turn into rivers, so be very careful on the roads. It's not just Tennessee. It's in Kentucky once more. Charleston, West Virginia, just south of there, and even parts of North Carolina and Virginia anticipating some of this rain to move through.
11: ABC News meteorologist Samara Theodore. 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
11: At least two people were killed after gunfire erupted at a street festival in Toronto last night. Police say the suspect or suspects are still at large. In New York City, city officials have ordered dozens of buildings, including the Guggenheim Museum, to drain their cooling towers after they tested positive for Legionella. ABC's Ike Ajachi has more.
20: Health officials say they took immediate steps for remediation, and the city's health department has battled to contain a cluster of the disease now linked to more than 50 cases. Officials say that no additional action is needed and no one inside the building is at risk. But the bacteria is found in stagnant water that sometimes collects in those towers. And health officials stress this is not a problem with the city's water supply or plumbing services, but warn additional cases could appear within the coming days because symptoms can take up to 2 weeks after exposure to appear.
11: Kratom is that supplement you might see sold in gas stations or convenience stores. And now it appears that kratom poisonings are on the rise. ABC's Yuri Benajad explains.
0: About a fourth of those people that called into a poison center were actually hospitalized as a result of their illness. Now, just this past week, the DEA signaled that they're planning to move kratom into a Schedule 1 drug, similar and on par with other drugs like heroin. So health officials here really urging not to use these products. And if you do and experience any of these adverse effects, you should certainly call your poison control center.
11: I'm Mike Dabusky, ABC News.
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Broadcasting live from Denver, Colorado. Hey, it's Speaking with Michael Brown. Glad to have you joining the program today. You know, we got rules of engagement. They're pretty easy to follow. 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Just use the keyword Mike or Michael. And then go follow me on social media platforms, whether it's X, Facebook, Instagram. They're all generally at Michael D. Brown. If you just, on any of those platforms, you look for at Michael D. Brown, you'll find it. Now, let's talk about my Substack, heckofajob.com. If you've not subscribed yet, I want you to go do it. And I want to talk about it today because on Thursday, I published a story. The title is How Prices Actually Work. Why your gas, your lumber, your coffee all answer to a world that you've never seen. Let me just tell you the first paragraph. Every so often a story comes along that's built entirely on a misunderstanding, and the misunderstanding is so widely shared that the story just sails along unchallenged. Gas prices are one of those stories. This story comes back every time crude oil drops and the pump doesn't drop as fast. Somebody, somewhere, must be ripping us off. It is an emotionally satisfying story. It is almost entirely wrong. Not wrong as a matter of opinion, wrong as a matter of how pricing the machinery actually works. And I note that even Trump got in on the game this last week. And it drives me crazy. Having practiced oil and gas law for most of my career, having grown up in oil and gas country, my family having owned oil and gas property, I know a little bit about how it works. Actually, I know a lot about how it works. But anyway, that story is still up. It's at heckofajob.com. And if you haven't subscribed, I would encourage you to go subscribe and read it because these are the kind of pieces that I like to do, stories that I can't really do completely on air or that maybe I have done on air, but because of the constraints of the clock, I like to do them a little more in-depth. But here's the point about today. I wrote this article about why gasoline prices don't fall as fast as you and I think they should, or actually as you think they should, when the price of crude oil drops. And I got to tell you, this article touched a nerve. My inbox, my social feeds lit up. Some of you really liked it, and a lot of you came at me with both barrels. I mean, just blazing. Now, I could ignore that. In fact, a lot of folks, particularly in this business, only take the applause, and they just go right past the criticism. I don't want to do that, because I actually think some of the pushback was pretty good. It was kind of sharp. It's actually the kind of critical thinking, the kind of argument that I think deserves

program started, I just went online to kind of see where oil futures are right now and where the current price is. Let me give you the current price of the two benchmark prices of crude oil. There's West Texas Intermediate, which is our domestic production, and then there's what's called Brent crude oil, which is pretty much everybody else. Brent crude is priced at around $76 a barrel today. Well, actually, as of yesterday, because of the markets are closed today. So Brent crude is about $76 a barrel. West Texas Intermediate, WTI, is at $71.50. So that gives you a little bit of a benchmark. But let's go to what the oil futures are as of today. The average oil future today is priced at $71.43 a barrel. So I looked at it from year to date. Let me just kind of tell you where they were. Go back to February of 2026. Let me scroll over here. Monday, February 22nd. It was at $62.14. The war in Iran had not yet started yet. It stayed pretty steady all the way through February 28th. Then on March 2nd, this would be 4 days after the war started, oil futures jumped to $71.23. Remember, it's about 61. It jumped about $10 a barrel. The peak came on Monday, April 6th, $112.41. Today is Saturday. So April, May, June, July. So about 90 days. 3 months ago, it was at $112.41. And if I remember correctly, about that time, we were all bitching and moaning about the price of gas because it was so high. Californians were paying, I don't know, $7, $8 a gallon because of your stupid rules out there. And here in Colorado, I remember filling up at one point. It did actually cross for the first time in the some 30 years that I've been in Colorado. It did cross over the $5 a mark for premium unleaded. Now, I haven't filled up this week. I'm going to fill up after the program today, and I'll see what it is today. But remember, Monday, April 6th, it was at a high of $112.41. Today, it's down to $71.43. So prices skyrocketed, but they're not yet back down to $2.85 for the national average. I don't know what the national average is today right now. I could look it up, but I'm not going to do it. Because I want to talk about the very first objection. Because in the Substack article, I point out that prices shoot up like a rocket and they come down like a feather. Now, I can't take credit for that phrase. Economists a lot smarter than me came up with that phrase decades ago. And that's the one complaint that I heard the most. And I'll put it in the words that one of you used because you said it better than I can paraphrase it. Someone wrote, when oil goes up, gas at the pump jumps immediately. But when oil comes down, the price at the pump falls slow. Slow as molasses. Up like a rocket, down like a feather. Now I want to be straight with you because you deserve it. That person is right. It is a real thing. It's so real that they gave it the name. They really call it rockets and feathers. And they gave it that name because economists went out, they measured it, and they found that it happens over and over, historically and currently. Gas prices really do tend to rise faster than they fall. And I'm not going to sit here, I'm certainly not going to sit here, and tell you that you're imagining something that you and I both watch happen at the corner gas station, and we've watched it in our entire adult lives. You're not crazy, and I'm not crazy. But here's the question that actually matters. Why does that happen? Because I think there are only two possible explanations, and only one of them is somebody's robbing you. Or, as they like to say, and like the president has said, somebody's price gouging. All right, let's think about that. Is there really price gouging going along? Is that really happening or not? It's the Weekend with Michael Brown. That Substack is at heckofajob.com, however you want to spell it, heckofajob.com. 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It's all free. You don't have to pay anything, and we don't sell your email address or anything.

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15: 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The Situation with Michael Brown. You hit that subscribe button. You leave a five-star review. Not because we're five stars. We're actually only like, 4.9 stars. But anyway, leave us five stars. 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

0: 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Back to the Substack article about price gouging. Here's one thing that's actually true. When wholesale gasoline prices jump, every station in your town will raise their price fast because every one of those owners just got hit with the same higher cost to refill their tanks, and it all happened at the same moment. Now, let me insert something that's not in my notes because somebody else made some comment about the ownership of the convenience stores. And somebody made the statement that, well, foreigners own most of the convenience stores in this country. That's just absolutely false. That's not true. You may think that, you know, some Sikh Indian owns, you know, and maybe in your little town, maybe they do own every one of them. But nationally, that's not true. Most convenience stores are very fewer owned by the oil companies themselves. There are some. But even if you see a Shell or a BP or a Conoco or a Valero on the convenience store gas pumps, that doesn't mean that those oil companies own that convenience store. That's a branding. That's a license. They license to sell Shell gas. But those convenience stores are owned by chains. You know, Circle K, 7-Eleven, those. And then you have the sole proprietors. And those may be small business owners that are very successful. They may just own one, but they may own several. They may own one in your town and one in all the surrounding little towns. They may own 10 in Denver, but they're privately owned. They're not owned by the oil and gas companies. Very few stations that you fill your car up that's marked with one of those big oil names, ExxonMobil, is actually owned by ExxonMobil. So all of those owners, the minute their wholesale costs go up, they increase their price almost instantly. Why? Nobody wants to be that guy that's selling below what it's going to cost him to restock those tanks. So up goes the price everywhere fast. But when those wholesale costs fall, something different happens. You, the driver, you relax. When you feel that prices are too high, You go on the Gas Buddy, or you make note as you're driving around who's got the cheapest gas, or somebody has told you, your local radio station has told you, well, hey, you know, so-and-so selling gas at, you know, $1.99 today. But you relax. When the prices feel high, you shop around. You'll drive past three stations to save a nickel. My wife does that. Drives me crazy sometimes. And I got to be honest, I've done it sometimes too. And I know that it's stupid because I'm probably wasting, you know, for if the BMW takes 15 gallons to fill up and I drive, I do pretty well on gas mileage, but I might drive far enough that have I really saved that much money? Probably not. When prices feel low enough, everybody kind of stops hunting. And the moment you stop hunting, that competitive pressure that forces stations to cut their prices, it eases up, so they drift down slower. And in fact, when prices are high, but their restock prices have dropped, they're going to keep those prices a little higher because they're operating on, for the sale of gas, they're operating on 2 or 3 cents a gallon, at most, is what they make. So let's imagine a corner, busy intersection. There's a convenience store on all four corners, all owned by different companies. Nobody's going to lower it. And the first one that does, because they're trying to get more business in, the other three corners are going to match it or even go lower. That's the free market. Listen to it again. The thing that makes prices fall slowly is not the oil company. It's us. It's our own behavior as customers. The Rocket and Feather is a story about a retail market and human psychology. It's not a story about a conspiracy in a boardroom. And here's how you know. That extra margin, That extra one penny, that extra two pennies, that extra nickel, the one that lingers on the way down, it gets competed away within a few weeks every single time. A cartel would keep that money. Competitors chasing each other's price signs give it back. That's not gouging. That's the market working imperfectly and on a lag the way real markets actually work. You know, that's just the way they work. So that's the first objection. Up like a rocket, down like a feather. But then there was a second objection to the Substack article. Then why does it change by the hour? That's a good catch, because it's aimed right at something I said. I told you in that article, heckofajob.com, that stations price their gas off the last delivery they took, off a shipment that arrived probably days ago. And one of the readers fired back, then explain why the price on the sign changes by the hour. And don't tell me it doesn't, because I watch it happen every day, this person wrote. All right, fair. That's a fair hit. And it's a fair hit because I compressed something I should have spelled out. So I'm going to spell it out now. A gas station does not set its price based on what the fuel sitting in it, already sitting in the underground tank, what that cost. It sets its price based on what the next delivery is going to cost. Economists, and you should know this too, they call that replacement cost. And that distinction is the whole answer to the question. Think about it from the station owner's chair. Think about it from the guy that runs the convenience store sitting in the back office. There's a wholesale price, the price he pays the distributor for the next truckload. And that wholesale number updates every single day. Sometimes it updates more than once a day, and he's watching it like a hawk. When that number moves, he changes his sign. Not because the price of the gas already in the ground changed, and those tanks changed. It didn't. But it changes because he knows what it's going to cost him to refill that tank. If he sells today's gas too cheap and tomorrow's refill costs him more, he loses money on every gallon he pumps. And at some point, he'll be out of business. So what he does is called pricing forward, off a market that he's watching moving in real time, sometimes once a day, sometimes 15 times a day. So both things I told you are true at the same time. The retail price tracks that daily wholesale market. That's the hourly movement you're seeing on the sign. And the crude oil to wholesale part, that's where the slow, weeks-long tanker lag lives. Two different links in the chain, two different speeds. The pump reacts fast to wholesale. Wholesale reacts slow to crude. Not a contradiction, just two gears turning on two different clocks. But there was a third objection. I'll tell you about it next. It's the Weekend with Michael Brown. Text lines open 33103, keyword Michael. I'll be right back.
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2: 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Carol is back. Elijah stays in. 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

Welcome back to Meet You with Michael Brown. Glad to have you with me. 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Cooper number 9177 writes, Michael, we owned a single shell station in Mesquite, Texas in 1992. Believe me, we'd made minuscule margins on our fuel sales. That's one reason we sold it after a year of ownership and bought a different business. Or 8225 writes, Mike, we're about the same age, so you'll remember. Tell about the gas wars in the old days by the gas stations. There were always gas wars. Because their margins, the margins were still the same. But gas was a lot cheaper, and oil production was pretty much, you know, just we're flooded with oil everywhere. Oh, yeah, there would be one station that would cut its price by 5 cents, and the other station would cut it by 6 cents, and pretty soon they would be losing money, and then somebody would come to their senses, and then the price would go back up. It would happen all the time. It just depending on what day you happen to drive past that, through that intersection, you might be able to save yourself 10 or 15 bucks. You know, it was fascinating. Those were the wars. So we're talking about this article that I wrote on Substack, which you can find at heckofajob.com. Please do me a favor. You know, I just noticed that we've passed 1,500 subscribers, so now I got to get to 2,000. So go subscribe to heckofajob.com. It's free, doesn't cost you anything. And that's where you'll find a lot of interesting stories that I put up that I don't get to completely on air. And I posted one on Thursday. I thought it was damn pretty good. In fact, I still think it's pretty good. Called How Prices Actually Work. But I had three objections to it. We've walked through two of them. But I want to get to the third objection. I would paraphrase it this way. You can't have it both ways. This was the cleverest objection of all. And I want to give this person full credit because they built a genuine logic trap. It went like this. So, Michael, you say that gas shoots up fast because of replacement cost, what I just explained to you in the last segment, that they have to charge more right away for the expensive stuff coming. But then you say gas falls down slow because refineries are still working through crude. They're still refining crude. They bought at higher prices. Well, you can't have it both ways. Pick one. And since you're trying to have it both ways, it's got to be price gouging. That's a pretty good argument. It really sounds like a door just slamming shut. And it took me a second to see why it doesn't hold. Let me walk you through it, because once you see it, you cannot unsee it. Those two things are not the same mechanism, pointed in opposite directions. They're actually two different mechanisms at two different stages of the supply chain. When I said gas jumps up fast, that's the retail station. That's pricing off the daily wholesale number, that thing that we just talked about, that the guy in the back office is watching change several times a day, so he's changing his price sometimes several times a day. You know, with the advent of the electronic gas signs, they can change it instantaneously. They don't have to send some pimple-faced kid out with a ladder and one of those, whatever they were, those arms, to change the price of the gas. No, they just do it electronically in the back room. So when I said that the crude to gas leg falls slow, that's the refinery. Physically cycling through weeks of crude oil, it's already bought and paid for. Retail reacts to wholesale fast. Refining works through crude slowly. They're not the same gear, so there's no both ways. There are two different ways at two different points in the proverbial pipeline.
running on two different clocks, and both of them are true at the same time. The contradiction only exists if you smash two stages together into one. You can't do that. And when you pull them apart in your mind, you understand it dissolves completely. So let me tell you what I did not do in the last segment. I didn't tell you the critics were idiots. I didn't tell you your own eyes are lying to you. I told you the rocket into the feather is real because it is real. I told you the hourly price question exposed something that I explained too quickly, because I did. What I did was separate the things that were getting tangled together, and once they're separated, the word gouging has no place to stand. Because here's what I keep coming back to. And I say this as someone who spent a big chunk of my legal career in the oil and gas world. Washington has been hunting for oil company price gouging for 50 years. 50 years of investigations, subpoenas, hearings, prosecutors. You know how many times they found a major oil company guilty of it? Zero. Not sometimes, not rarely, zero. If there was a button somewhere that said, hold prices high and rob the American driver, somebody would have been indicted for pushing that a long, long time ago. Because politicians are sensitive to gas prices too, and they know you're sensitive to it. It's the one price that we don't have to walk into the store to see. It's the one price that hits our pocketbook immediately because we sit there. You know, when you go to the grocery store, you're walking through, you're putting stuff in your cart, and you don't really see everything in your cart unless you're one of these people that I've seen walking around with a calculator. You don't see what it costs you until the clerk starts, or you start self-scanning it yourself, and you sit there and you watch the price add up. But think about your car and your gas. You see that price every day, several times a day. You notice when it goes up between the time you showed up for work and when you went to lunch. You notice that it went back down between lunch and going home. And then when you get up the next morning, it's gone up again even more. We're incredibly sensitive to it. And then we sit there, at least I do, and I'm pumping. And I watch it. Click, click, click, click, click, click, click, click, click. $1, $2. I filled up my Jeep, which uses regular unleaded, earlier this week. $83.90. Now, the anal retentive person in me wanted to get it to $84, but I was just like, I'm just tired of it. Stop. We see that every day, and the politicians know it too. So they've looked for price gouging. If they found it, oh boy, they would be the heroes of the day. It doesn't exist. There's no smoke-filled room somewhere. It is a supply chain. Slow ships. Expensive crude already in the system. A refinery that's a price taker. And a corner station pricing off tomorrow's refill. It's not a scandal. It's a calendar, and it's a map. And once you can see the machine, you stop looking for the villain because you realize there isn't one. There's just a market doing what markets always do. So, again, and I think the more that people can understand how this wholesale and retail chain works, and how there are two separate components moving on different timelines. The oil that, you know, if you've ever seen a pump jack, that oil gets pumped out of the ground. A tanker truck will come by and pick up that oil, and they'll take it to a distribution point. And a lot of that gets sent to Cushing, Oklahoma, where there's just a huge tank farm. Go on Google Earth sometime and look at Cushing, Oklahoma, and just see the miles, the square miles of the storage tanks. And then it gets shipped off to refineries. And then it finally gets refined into all the different components, propane and gas and Jet A and everything else. And then that gets hauled to another distribution point. And then that trucking company finally gets it to your Sam's or to your local convenience store. All of those costs, and that person sitting in that convenience store, that owner, looks at those wholesale prices changing by the hour
and they know that the next load is going to cost me more, I'm going to put my prices up now. Because they're already working on incredibly tight margins. You know, I'm their worst customer. You know why I'm the worst customer for a convenience store? I almost never go in. That's where they make their money. They're making 2 or 3 pennies at the most off that gallon of gas that I pump in my car. But if I walk in and I pay $3 or $4 for a candy bar, or I pay, you know, $1.99 for a Diet Coke or whatever, you know, they're offering, or I buy fried chicken or whatever else, that's where they're making their money. I don't do that. I buy the gas, I go on. I'm their worst customer. They're depending on the people coming in because that's where the margins are. So again, I would ask you, do me a favor, go subscribe to the Substack, heckofajob.com, heck of a job. Doesn't cost you anything. We don't sell email addresses, nothing. But I think you'll find the articles informative. And obviously, if you challenge me and you got a really good challenge, I'll take it up on air. It's the Weekend with Michael Brown. The text line's open, 33103, keyword Micro Michael. Hang tight. I'll be right back.

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0: Hey, welcome back to the Meet Here with Michael Brown. And I guess I have really set you guys off this weekend. Goober number 5101 writes, Michael. For years, websites have identified your browser information and would charge people more for customers using Apple products. Well, I think you have to remember something. In 2012, I just confirmed it because I subscribed to the journal, they reported that the travel site Orbitz, remember Orbitz, O-R-B-I-T-Z? They were showing Mac users pricier hotel rooms or pricier hotel options than it was showing anybody else. Orbitz didn't dream this up out of spite. Their own data showed that Mac users were spending as much as 30% more per night on hotel rooms than Windows users were. So Orbitz did the totally rational thing. It read the operating system when you went onto their site. They inferred, oh, there's a fatter wallet, and they arranged the shelf accordingly. But here's what Orbitz was not doing. It wasn't charging a Mac user a higher price for the identical room. It was mostly steering, sorting the most expensive hotels to the top of the results, so the pricier options were the first thing that a Mac user saw. Same rooms existed at the same prices for everybody, but the Mac user was just quietly nudged toward the high end of the room. And then that became public with an expose in the Wall Street Journal and Orbitz, backed off. But here's what's more interesting about that story. 2 years later, Northeastern University put a study up to try to find out whether, you know, how true it was. There was a study done in 2014 called Measuring Price Discrimination and Steering on E-Commerce Websites. So they used the cookies, you know, that you get put on your computer when you visit a website. They used the cookies and the accounts of more than 300 real shoppers, and then for control group, they put up some synthetic or fake accounts that differed by one single variable, browser, operating system, purchasing history, to see what got shown to them. They found some form of personalization on 9 of the 16 major sites they tested. The names on the list were not fly-by-night operations either. They documented price differences on result steering tied to the shopper's device, Home Depot, Sears, JCPenney's, Macy's, Travelocity, Expedia, Orbitz, Cheap Tickets, Priceline. I'm not even sure some of those exist anymore. Home Depot topped their ranking for showing different prices on the same product. Some sites, they would serve up fewer of the cheaper options to people browsing on mobile devices, meaning you might never even see the same budget listing unless you switched machines and searched again. So you strip away the technology, and the logic is embarrassingly simple. A Mac costs more than a comparable Windows machine, and on average, the person holding the Mac might have higher income. So the device became a proxy, a stand-in for how much you can probably afford to pay. The retailer, never has to know your salary. Your laptop, your desktop, your operating system volunteered a decent guess. So that was all true 2012 to probably, I don't know, I'm just guessing now, 2015, 2016. So your memory checks out, but the refinement that I would offer is a matter of precision. And it's the sharper way to say it to a friend who's skeptical. It was less that Apple users got charged more for the exact same item, and more that your device tells the store roughly what you might be able to afford, and the results, they're still all the same results. They just get rearranged to match what you're doing. Same instinct as, remember, if you were listening in, during the week, we talked about facial recognition pricing, where, you know, you no longer have a price on the grocery store shelf. You've got a digital price, and overhead cameras that are looking for facial recognition, or that what they're and supposedly they were going to. Oh, it's Michael Brown. Oh, it's Bubba. We're going to charge different prices. Michael Brown can afford more. Bubba can afford less. The good news is the defense is pretty boring and effective. Compare prices across a different device. Use an incognito window before you buy. Clear out your cookies. Clear out your cash. And insofar as the facial recognition, turns out that, not so true. And it's also funny because how many times, my wife gets coupons all the time in the mail. And then she gets emails with electronic coupons. How do they know what to offer her at a cheaper price? Because she has a loyalty card for every grocery store that she uses. It tracks every freaking thing she buys. They know what her shopping habits are. They know how often she buys something. They know that sometimes, does she buy the brand name or does she buy the generic? That's data that we all voluntarily give up. Why? Oh, because here, at least, for our, I think Safeway, King Supers are all the same, we'll give you a little discount at our gas. Yeah, that's the trade-off. You get a couple of pennies off for a gallon of gas, and we give them all this data that tells them, hey, we can convince you to come into the store and buy these pork and beans this week because they're on sale. And what happens when you go in to buy the pork and beans? You buy a whole bunch of other stuff, too. It's just like, again, why I'm the convenience store's worst customer, because all I do is, even if I go to Sam's, I fill up with gas and I drive off. I don't go in and spend more money. It's the Weekend with Michael Brown. Text line's always open, 33103, keyword Michael. Hang tight. I'm coming right back.
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And then today, go subscribe to the Substack. So that's what we talked about last hour, was one of the articles that I put up about price gouging and gas prices and everything, and I was trying to answer some questions that people had posed about it. 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Doesn't cost you anything. And you can argue with me about it all you want, and maybe I'll bring it back on air. Not that last hour wasn't serious, but this hour I want to get real serious about something that I've been reading about all week long. The Democrat Socialists of America have a blueprint for a post-constitutional America. Every so often, a political movement will do us the enormous favor of writing down exactly what it wants. They don't leak memos. There's no hidden camera sting. There's no opposition researcher connecting dots somewhere on a whiteboard. Just a simple document, drafted, debated, amended, and then adopted by the organization's own governing body, published under its own name. Now, when somebody does that, we've got two choices. We can either take them at their word, or you and I can let some cable news talking head pat you on the head and tell you, oh, it's really all just about affordable child care. Oh, it's all just about affordable gasoline. Oh, it's all just about, you know, the cost of living. Oh, don't worry about it. This is going to make government better and more efficient. Bull crap. Last month, the Democrat Socialists of America's National Political Committee, think of that as their board of directors, 17 people who run the organization between their conventions. They met in person. They adopted a rebooted national platform. The title, Workers Deserve More. And then they started rolling it out publicly just this week. So I want to tell you exactly what's in it from the document itself and from the reporting on the meeting where it was passed. Not from some tweet, not from some Facebook post, from the actual documents and from what the media is reporting about. Eliminate the United States Senate. Now, I think Congress is pretty much worthless, but only in the sense, not in terms of their organizational structure, not in terms of their role in our government, but because the people that comprise the United States Senate are pretty much worthless. They want to eliminate the Senate. They want to replace the president, the one that we elect every 4 years, with instead a CEO chosen by Congress and answerable only to Congress. They want to replace the Supreme Court with a judiciary that is likewise, in their own words, subordinate to Congress. They want to grant amnesty to every

all economic sanctions, including, I would assume, the one currently squeezing the regime in Tehran. They want to abolish what the platform calls the carceral forces of the capitalist state. That's just graduate school language for police and prisons. And because the current constitution won't permit most of this, more on that in a minute, their platform says the quiet part, not out loud, but in bold print. The goal is to draft a new constitution and build a society from the ground up. Now, I know what some of you are thinking. Oh, that's just a wish list from an activist group. Why give it a full hour, Michael? Let alone the whole program. Let me tell you why. The Democrat Socialists of America has a mayor sitting in Gracie Mansion running the largest city in this country. In just the last several months, DSA-endorsed challengers knocked off four sitting Democrat members of Congress in New York, in Michigan, and yes, right here in Colorado. A Democrat that was, oh, we disagreed vociferously on policy, but I considered the Diana DeGette, the congresswoman from our first congressional district, to be a friend. Yeah, she's been in Congress 29 years. And yes, she was a liberal. She got beat by a Democrat Socialist of America candidate that is the epitome of everything I'm describing right now. More than 250 DSA members now hold elected office across 40 states. The overwhelming majority of those have been elected in just the past few years. So this is not the Trotskyite reading circle down the hall from your college student union anymore. It is a movement. It has real, effective electoral machinery. It has platforms are what movements publish right before they start governing. Every platform is a wish list, right up until the day it's no longer a wish list, and they're actually doing it. So let me do this the right way. Let's make their argument first, because you're going to hear it somewhere. Their argument goes like this. The Senate is anti-democratic. Wyoming's roughly 600,000 people get the same two senators as California's 39 million people. The Electoral College has twice in this century elected the president to the candidate that lost the popular vote. The Supreme Court, 9 unelected lawyers with lifetime tenure, they struck down a student loan forgiveness program that a duly elected president ran as one of his campaign platforms. So if you actually believe in democracy, they say one person, one vote, majority rules, then the Senate, the independent presidency, and the independent judiciary are all just barriers standing between the people and what the people voted for. So sweep all of them away, put everything under one elected legislature, and you finally get what they call real democracy. That scares the crap out of me. One DSA leader defending the platform, they reached all the way back to Woodrow Wilson, who spent his academic career complaining that the separation of powers made American government slow and inefficient. There's their case. It's internally coherent. And people you know believe some version of it, some part of it. And it is precisely, exactly, deliberately wrong. And I mean deliberately, because the men who designed our system, they heard this exact same argument, they considered it carefully, and they rejected on the evidence. So what did the Founding Fathers know? What did they know? Hang tight, and I'll tell you. It's the Weekend with Michael Brown. Text line is open 33103. Subscribe to the Substack, heckofajob.com. What the Founders knew next.

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10: Welcome back to the weekend with Michael Brown. Glad to have you with me. I appreciate you tuning in. We're talking about the Democratic Socialists of America and what a real threat I believe they are to this republic. And it's just, I don't base that on just, oh, there's a little fringe group out here. They were at one time, I believe, a fringe group. There's always been an undertow of these fringe groups. But they're winning elections, local, state, and federal elections. And they're organized, they have money, and they have a platform that is truly one of the most radical, communist, outrageous things that I've seen in a long time. That's what we're talking about. Here's what the so-called real democracy crowd either doesn't know or they hope that you don't know. The founders were very intimately familiar with legislative supremacy. Because they didn't, it wasn't they failed to think about it, they lived it. Parliament was, and formerly still is, supreme in Britain. There is no British Senate that can be abolished. No entrenched constitution a British court can enforce against the Parliament. The entire American founding, 1776, followed by 1787, is the story of those people discovering that a legislature can tyrannize you every bit as thoroughly as a king or a monarch. And then they went about building a system to prevent both of those things. Madison said it very plainly in Federalist 47. When you concentrate legislative, executive, and judicial power in the same hands, that's the very definition of tyranny. Notice what he didn't say. He did not say in a king's hands. He said the same hands, any hands, including especially the hands of a popularly elected legislature, because an elected body claimed to speak for the people is the hardest kind of power to resist. And I'm not talking theoretical. Between independence and constitution, the states, the colonies, ran the experiment for us. Several adopted governments with dominant legislatures, weak governors, weak courts. Pennsylvania went the furthest. Their 1776 Constitution created a single all-powerful legislative chamber. There was real no executive, no real governor, and no independent judiciary. It is the closest thing, Pennsylvania in 1776, is the closest thing to the DSA's model ever tried on American soil. And what did it produce? Factional chaos and legislative abuse almost immediately. Pennsylvanians scrapped it within 14 years. The Constitution of 1787, two chambers, a separately elected president with a veto, life tenured judges, was not an accident of some 18th century fashion. It was the correction. The friction, the gridlock, the endless checking of one branch by another that so drives the DSA crazy. That's not some bug in the software they discovered. That's the feature that Madison wrote about. Ambition made to counteract ambition. Read that in Federalist 51. The system is frustrating on purpose because a government that can do anything quickly can do anything to you quickly, and once they do anything to you quickly, it's really hard to unwind. I don't want that. I might bitch and moan about a slow, do-nothing Congress, but most often, more often than not, I'd rather have that than an all-powerful Congress that just acts and just does everything with no checks and balances. Now remember, the DSA wants to eliminate the United States Senate. Abolishing that is not some sort of tweak to an org chart. It dissolves the deal that actually created this nation. The states are not some sort of administrative district of the federal government. They are parties to a compact. They are sovereign entities that gave up some limited, enumerated powers in exchange for some other things, an equal voice in one chamber. That was called the Connecticut Compromise. And without it, we wouldn't have a constitution. There would have been no ratification. There would have been no union. The House represents the people. The Senate is supposed to represent the states as states. Remove the state and federalism doesn't get weaker. Federalism, it just ceases to exist as a structural fact. In fact, the framers took that so seriously, they made equal representation in the Senate the one provision in the entire document that the amendment process itself cannot touch. You probably never heard that before, right? When you read the last clause of Article 5, no state, without its consent, shall be deprived of its equal suffrage in the Senate. In other words, you cannot deprive the states of equal representation in the Senate. Oh, you can amend the presidency. You can amend the courts. You cannot amend away a state's Senate seat without that state agreeing to it. Now, the DSA nut jobs know this, which is exactly why the platform doesn't call for an amendment. It's calling for an entirely new constitution. So understand what that means. They're not proposing to reform the American system. They're proposing to replace it. And they said so in writing. Let me bring it home to my home state of Colorado. About 6-8 million people. Under 2% of the country. In the DSA's vision of a single national legislature elected by proportional representation, Colorado as Colorado would cease to exist politically. No longer a Colorado River Compact. No more public lands. Oil and gas on the western slope disappears. Water rights, grazing rights. How we run our own fiscal house under our own taxpayer bill of rights. Every one of those becomes a light item decided by whoever can put together 50% plus one nationally, which in practice means the population corridors of the handful of coastal metro areas, they will decide what Colorado does. Screw you, we're already bad enough. I don't need New York and California telling us they were going to be even more so like New York and California. It's bad enough as it is. The Senate is the institution that forces the coasts, the left and the right coasts, to negotiate with the flyover country. It's why Colorado or Montana or Kansas has a seat at the table instead of just being a little spot on a menu. If we remove that, flyover country stops being a punchline and becomes a genuine philosophy. Flyover country will become literally flyover country. Nobody will give a rat's patoot about what anything west of the Mississippi, or for that matter, west of the Appalachians, they won't care at all. It'll all be decided in New York, D.C., and L.A. That'll be it. Now, what about our rights? The Senate and the states. Our rights? Do we have rights? Or do we have permission? Let me tell you what the DSA thinks. Because once you understand that, you'll understand just how serious I am about this entire story this hour. I'll be right back.
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Hey, welcome back to the show, Michael Brown. Glad to have you with me. Someone just said that in the text line, I don't know why I love you, but I love you. And I'm sitting here laughing because we're just going down the tubes, in effect. I wrote back and said, yeah, you're laughing because you know it's true, and we're living right through it. All around us, we're watching this just amazing fight that we're going through. In some ways, it's a lot like the American Revolution, except what we're doing now is we're actually fighting domestic enemies. You know, then, well, I suppose in the Revolution, we were fighting domestic enemies too, because we were a part of the British Empire, and we were fighting the monarchy. We were fighting the king. We were fighting Parliament, and then fighting the Redcoats. We're kind of doing that here. It's an amazing time to be alive, and it's scary as hell. So I ended the last segment with a question. Do we have rights, or do we have permissions? Because let's go to the Democrat Socialists of America and talk about the courts. And this is the part that I want you to be able to explain to your brother-in-law, to your friends, because it's the most dangerous piece, and I think probably the least understood.

Stop and think about what the Bill of Rights actually is. The first 10 amendments to the Constitution, free speech and all of that. It is a list of things that majorities are not allowed to do to you. Congress shall make no law. That's the First Amendment. And notice who it's addressed to. It's not addressed to the king, not to the bureaucracy, to Congress. Now, by virtue of the 14th Amendment, it applies to the bureaucracy. If we had a king, the king, it applies to the states, it applies to government. The Bill of Rights is, top to bottom, a set of restraints on the very legislature that the DSA wants to make supreme. And the only reason those restraints bind anybody is that an independent court can strike down a law that violates them. That's the deal we've had since Marbury versus Madison in 1803, when Chief Justice Marshall established that it is the court, not Congress, that gets to grade its homework. That say what the law is. The courts say what the law is. Make the judiciary subordinate to Congress, and every right that you and I have converts immediately from a guarantee into a permission slip. Speech, religion, press, the Second Amendment, due process, private property, all of it revocable by simple majority on any given Tuesday with no institution left standing that can say, no, you can't do that. A court that answers to the legislature cannot enforce limits on the legislature. That's not a flaw in their design. It is their design. And here's the tell. That this was never really about so-called democracy. I know, including me, the Supreme Court frustrates everybody. Yeah, it blocked the last administration's student loan forgiveness. It's ruled against this administration on tariffs. Just a week ago, a decision we spent hours on right here, same 9 justices, same term, ruling against both presidents of both parties, and ruling in favor of the president. That's not a malfunction. That is an independent court that is nobody's servant, which is precisely why people who want unchecked power of any flavor, whether on the left or the right, always come for the courts first. In fact, one DSA committee member arguing for this platform I'm telling you about complained that the whole point of the Senate, the presidency and the court, is to give the ruling class levers to pull to stop proper legislation. You swap out ruling class for minorities of every kind, a religious minority, political minority, property owners, gun owners, you, and he is accidentally, this Yahoo has written the best defense of the Constitution you'll ever hear. Those levers are what stopped 51% of the country from doing whatever it likes to the other 49% of the country. That's a pure democracy, where at any given time, 50% plus one can change everything and rule against the minority. Now, at this point, usually as these arguments go, somebody will always say to me, well, parliamentary systems already exist, Britain, Canada, most of Europe. The legislature chooses the executive. You know, they choose their own prime minister, and the sky hasn't fallen. Yeah, that's true. But look at what those parliaments, those parliamentary systems still have. They have second chambers. They have constitutional courts, entrenched charters of rights that judges enforce. They have a form of federalism. Centuries of norm, and in most cases, coalition governments that force compromise. This model that the DSA is putting forth has none of that. One chamber, no Senate, no independently elected executive, no independent judiciary, courts and executive both subordinate to the legislature, with police and national defense restructured or abolished underneath it. Wow. I mean, I think they believe this is utopia. This sounds to me like the old Soviet Union. This sounds to me like Mao's Cultural Revolution. This sounds to me like hell on earth.
history's seen this before, too. And it wasn't in Ottawa. It wasn't in London. It was the National Convention of Revolutionary France. It's the Supreme Soviet. On paper, total legislative democracy. Everything answers to the People's Assembly. And in practice, whoever controls the majority of that single assembly, they control the legislature, the executive, the courts, the enforcement apparatus, all at the same time forever, with no institution left to appeal to. Concentration of power does not stop being concentration of power because the concentrating body won an election by one vote. Tyranny with better turnout is still just tyranny. I haven't even gotten to the economics. What would a consolidated government do with all of that power? Well, guess what? We don't have to guess, because the DSA tells us. Public ownership of the largest corporations and all essential industries. Oh, I'll leave that up to you. You can tell me. I don't care. They've already decided they know what essential industries are. Universal rent control. A mandated 32-hour work week at full 40-hour pay. Cancel all student debt. Publicly finance every campaign. Abolish the Electoral College. And, of course, my personal favorite pairing, end all economic sanctions at the same time that you get rid of the military. That is disarming ourselves and bankrolling our adversaries at the same time. Oh, I put it in two other words, too. National suicide. Take nationalization first. Prices are actually just information. Profit and loss is the feedback loop that tells an economy what's working and what's not working, what's wasteful, and where to send the next dollar of investment. When the government owns the enterprise, that feedback loop is political. It's not economic. The firm, the company, the corporation, the institution answers to the legislature's priorities, not the customers. Britain's nationalized industries before Thatcher came along, Venezuela's oil company after Chavez, we don't have a mixed record. It's boring, monotonous, and frightening. Output falls, quality falls, the losses get quietly socialized onto the taxpayers who were promised abundance. Instead, we get poverty. I think rent control might be one of the rare topics where economists on the left, the right, the middle, they all actually agree. Esther Lindbeck, who's a Swedish socialist Democrat, mind you, not a Chicago free marketeer, he famously said that, short of bombing, rent control is about the most reliable method ever devised for destroying a city. You cap the price, supply dries up. Existing stock of housing decays because upkeep no longer pays, and the shortage gets rationed by connections and luck instead of price. Ask anybody who's ever tried to find an apartment in a rent-controlled market. Or ask me what I saw in the remnants of the old Soviet Union when I traveled there. Dilapidated, I think basically uninhabitable housing. Oh, you can still see it in modern Russia, too. It still exists. And the 32-hour work mandate, well, did that sound great? I'd be happy to work for 32 hours and still get paid for the 40-hour week. But I also know that's irrational. The 32-hour mandate is a 20% increase in unit labor cost that gets imposed by law. Now, some of that comes out of hiring, some out of automation, some out of prices, but it doesn't come out of thin air. But here's the deepest problem, and it ties the whole platform together. Who invests capital in a company that the legislature, the Congress, can vote to seize when the court that would hear your takings claim answers to the same Congress that's doing the nationalizing?
Property rights are not a luxury feature that's bolted onto a free market. Private property rights is the market. And in the architecture of the Democrat Socialists of America, the referee who protects your property works for the player who wants it. Yeah. No private property rights. Imagine that. I know most of this is probably not in the near future, but what you need to understand, they're serious. They're very serious. And they're winning. So I want to conclude when we get back with just a view of the world as it is. Just the world as it is. It's the Weekend with Michael Brown. Don't forget, go subscribe to that Substack. That's really the only thing I want you to do today besides listen. Heckofajob.com. Free. Don't sell your email. I think you'll like the articles. If you don't, leave me a comment and tell me why. Might turn into a segment. I'll be right back.

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11: 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A quick word on the world outside our borders, because the timing here is almost too on the nose. We spent the first half of this year watching what happens when deterrence gets tested. A shooting conflict with the Iranians. The Strait of Hormuz in play, ceasefire diplomacy that only became possible because American power made the alternative worse. Now, into that world The Democrat Socialists of America propose to defund the Pentagon, shutter our bases overseas, drop every sanction on every adversary. That is not a foreign policy. I think it's a unilateral surrender of every instrument of national average, short of just hoping. You pair their immigration plank with the voting plank, because structurally they're one idea. Amnesty for everybody here illegally, an end to all deportations, open migration, and voting rights for all of them. Set aside the policy debate for a moment, and you'll see the structure. If non-citizens vote and borders don't bind, citizenship means squat, nothing. And citizenship is the thing that makes consent of the governed a coherent concept in the first place. A government of, by, and for everybody in the world in general is a government accountable to no one in particular. I'll give the DSA credit for one genuine virtue, honesty. They're not hiding behind the ball. The document says a new constitution. It says build our society up from the ground up. When a movement with a mayor running our largest city and a growing bench in Congress, 250 office holders across 40 states, when they formally adopt a plan to abolish the Senate, subordinate the courts and the presidency to a single legislature, when they want to socialize or nationalize major industries, they want to dissolve the meaning of citizenship, let me tell you, believe them. Don't let anybody launder it into, oh, they're just talking about free child care. Our Constitution is not an obstacle course that somebody built just to annoy the progressives. It is the accumulated scar tissue of men who had studied majorities, monarchs, and mobs, and who understood that the question is never whether power will be abused. The only question truly is whether anything is left standing in the way when somebody tries to abuse power. Well, we built it. Two chambers, the veto, independent courts, the states themselves. Every one of those is a wall. And the Democrat Socialists of America, the communists, have now published, under its own name, the demolition order for all of them at once. And they call it democracy. Quick footnote. This is why I so abhor when people say that we live in a democracy. We don't. We live in a constitutional republic, a democratic republic, whatever you want to call it. We don't live in a democracy. What they have described and what they have put forth is a true democracy. Now you may understand why I've got such a bugaboo about people saying, oh, we live in a democracy. You know the story. Benjamin Franklin, he walks out of the convention in Philadelphia in September of 1787. He gets asked by some woman walking by, so what kind of government have the delegates produced? And he responds, a republic, if you can keep it. 239 years later, an organization with real and growing electoral power has formally resolved not to keep that republic. The very least we can do is read the paperwork. I just did it for you. Now I want you to go make sure that your neighbors read it too. They really do need to read it. They need to hear it. In fact, I probably should make this a Substack because it's that important. You can find all sorts of sources for everything that I've talked about. The DSA Workers Deserve More program, you can find that. You can find that at dsausa.org. If you want the exact place without searching, it's platform.dsausa.org. It was adopted, rebooted by their National Political Committee at an in-person meeting in June, just last month. They rolled it out publicly this week. July 6th through the 10th. So this is, I hope, the first you've heard of it, and I hope it's not the last you hear of it, because I hope you carry it forward to your sphere of influence. They need to know. Hang tight. I'll be right back.
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8: From ABC News, I'm Mike Dubusky. We're hearing from all corners of Washington and beyond today about the passing of Lindsey Graham. The South Carolina Republican senator died suddenly, with emergency crews responding to a cardiac arrest call at his house overnight. Delaware Senator Chris Coons describing Graham this way.
9: No better friend, no tougher adversary.
8: More from ABC's Martha Raddatz.
10: Graham was first elected to the Senate in 2002. He defeated primary challengers last month to secure the Republican nomination to serve a fifth term. The late senator, earlier this year, asked how he'd like to be remembered.
11: That I spoke up, shared my thoughts, creatively put together coalitions that move the ball. I'm not about making speeches alone. I'm about

0: putting networks together.
1: U.S. forces have launched a new round of strikes on Iranian targets as tensions around the Strait of Hormuz ratchet up once again. This renewed attack stems from an incident last week where Iran fired on a commercial vessel, with officials for the government claiming it was done by an errant part of the regime. But U.N. Ambassador Mike Waltz says he doesn't believe them.
2: Graham, we're supposed to believe that some junior officers are going rogue and firing on ships, but yet face no consequences from a dictatorial, hierarchy-based entity like the IRGC. I don't buy it. I don't think we buy it. And at the end of the day, where's the discipline and the public apology if that's the case?
1: Walt, speaking on ABC's This Week, these latest American strikes, according to an official, were meant to degrade Iran's ability to target commercial shipping. The Summit fire in Los Angeles County is now 15% contained, and fire officials there are lifting evacuation orders for the area. And Jannik Sinner has won his fifth ever Grand Slam title at the Wimbledon Tennis Tournament. 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
1: There's a growing Legionnaires outbreak happening in New York City right now, with health officials now reporting more than 50 cases. More than 30 buildings are now being ordered to drain and disinfect their cooling towers. ABC News medical contributor Dr. Darian Sutton explains why those buildings are now under the microscope.
5: A large part of this is because Legionella, the bacteria, not only lives in fresh water, but it also commonly lives in building water systems. And the concern is when that contaminated water becomes aerosolized, either through a fan or airflow, part of these cooling systems, that then creates mist that people inhale, and that leads to what we're concerned about, which is a Legionella pneumonia.
1: It's been another weekend of severe weather for much of the southeastern U.S. ABC News meteorologist Samara Theodore.
6: Flash flooding and heavy rain inundating the country, from the heartland to the south, stretching to the east coast. New Orleans submerged, cars stuck in the deluge, people forced to wade through several inches of water.
7: Keep up.
6: The floods turning streets into rivers. Over in Tennessee, a separate system dumping 6 inches in some areas.
8: I'm just psyched for Warlob.
1: Meanwhile, it's severe heat that's the problem further west, with temperatures 15 to 25 degrees above average today for Arizona up through North Dakota. And still no arrests in Toronto after a shooting at a street festival there last night killed at least two people. I'm Mike Dubusky, ABC News.
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Let's talk about Costco. It's Saturday, right? Or whenever your affiliate plays it. Everybody goes to Costco. I don't mind going to Costco. I hate going most of the time when it's crowded. Let me tell you about Tony Barzar, B-A-R-Z-A-R, Tony Barzar. He's worked the same job for almost 40 years. He started gathering shopping carts in a Tucson parking lot back in 1986. He was making $5 and change every hour. He's now 60 years old, and he's still on the floor at Costco. And somewhere along the way, without ever taking a promotion, without ever wanting to be a manager, Tony has become a millionaire. Not from a startup, not from crypto, from simply ringing up groceries or whatever else crap you're buying at Costco. Now stick with me, because this really isn't a feel-good human interest story. It's actually, I think, a pretty sharp data point in an argument that a lot of people are having right now about wages, about work, and whether companies only do right by their employees when the government makes them do right. So let's look at the numbers first. Tony tops out at $32.90 an hour. His 401k, built one paycheck at a time since Costco bought out his old employer, Price Club, remember that, back in 1993, has crossed $1 million. His health care coverage runs him a $15 copay for a regular visit, $25 for a specialist. Tony's bought a house with a swimming pool. He took his family to Europe twice. And here's the part that ought to make every business owner in every state where I'm broadcasting right now sit up and pay attention. Costco's not doing this because some regulator in a state or the federal government told them to. There's no law. No law that requires a $32.90 wage, or for that matter, a $1 million 401k match. This is a company, Costco, that looked at its own numbers and decided, hey, you know what? Paying people well, we think that's the profitable move. Turnover after a year on the job at Costco runs around about 7% company-wide. That's a fraction of the retail industry norm. McKinsey has put a number on why that matters. When you lose a frontline retail employee, that costs a business roughly $10,000 once you factor in hiring, training, the replacement. Costco's own chief financial officer, their CFO, says straight out that paying up front is cheaper than the alternative over time. And in case you're wondering whether being generous with labor costs tanked the stock, Costco stock is up over 2,000% since it bottomed out in 2008. I need to call my brokerage. Wall Street does not seem alarmed at all. Now, I could stop right there and hand you a tiny little parable. I'm not going to do that because the story itself won't let me. And quite frankly, I'd rather you have the whole picture than a bumper sticker. The Tucson general manager who runs Tony's store, a guy named Travis Mays, admits that when a long-tenured employee finally does retire, the store's average wage actually drops, and that helps the bottom line in the short run. According to the general manager's own words, it comes at the expense of experience. So even inside Costco, keeping people around for decades is a real trade-off, not a magic trick. They're choosing experience and culture over the cheaper option, deliberately, year after year. You know what? That's a business making a values-based bet.

operating also on a razor-thin per-item profit? 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So the honest takeaway isn't that this proves every employer is underpaying. I think it's narrower, and I'd argue, frankly, more useful. When a business model rewards keeping good people, companies will pay up without being forced to. The market did there in Costco. Competition for good workers, plus the real cost of turnover, did what a wage mandate didn't have to. So which lesson do you take from Tony? That government wage floors are unnecessary because good businesses figure this out on their own? Or that Costco is the exception that proves most employers need a push? I think both arguments might end up in your inbox today if you put this out on, you know, to your friends. Both deserve a real answer, not a talking point. But it's amazing to me how well Costco does. Text me what, if you do go to Costco and you watch, you see how quickly they move, whether you buy anything or not, send me a text, 33103, keyword Mike or Michael. I want to know what you see. Because when I saw this story in the Wall Street Journal earlier this week, I was amazed at this story. Simply because, once again, it's the free market working. It's not anything being mandated. It's simply working. Costco. That's all I got to say about it. Just think about that. Now, let's talk about, I would describe this as the insider who came back to undo himself. Let's go back to September 2008. A 38-year-old Federal Reserve governor named Kevin Warsh. He sat in on some of the most consequential meetings in modern financial history. He's the one who actually helped arrange the emergency rescue of Bear Stearns during the great financial blow-up in 2008. He worked the Lehman Brothers bankruptcy case. He was actually in the room for the AIG bailout. Remember all that stuff going on in 2008? We were told the economy and the banking system was going to personally collapse, that everything was going to fall apart. Kevin Warsh personally helped negotiate the conversion of Morgan Stanley, his old employer, and Goldman Sachs into bank holding companies, bringing both under direct Federal Reserve supervision for the first time in their entire history. 2 years later, Kevin Warsh had seen enough. He publicly broke with Fed Chairman Ben Bernanke over a second round of Treasury bond purchases, laid out his objections in a Wall Street Journal op-ed, and resigned from the Fed in 2011 at age 41. The next 15 years, he was at Stanley Druckenmiller's investment firm, mostly out of the public eye. And then he came roaring back. That's the story I want you to hear. It's the Weekend with Michael Brown. Hang tight. I'll be right back.

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Hey, you're listening to The Weekend with Michael Brown. Glad to have you back. We're talking about Kevin Warsh, that name you may have heard before. It may seem familiar. If it doesn't, it will in a minute. Remember, we got rules of engagement on this program. So if you want to send me a text message, the number on your message app is 33103, 33103, keyword Mike or Michael. And then do me a favor. 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Search for the show called The Situation with Michael Brown. The Situation with Michael Brown. Once you find that, hit that subscribe button and then leave a 5-star review. 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That helps us get ranked higher so more and more people can find the program. The Situation with Michael Brown. Once you hit that subscribe button, that will automatically download all 5 days of the weekday program that I do out of Denver, plus this weekend program, which airs nationally but originates in Denver. So subscribe to the podcast, The Situation with Michael Brown. So let's go back to Kevin Warsh. He was highly involved in the 2008 financial bailout. He was intimately involved in it. And then he walked away. This May, Kevin Warsh came back. He came roaring back as the chairman of the Federal Reserve. The Senate confirmed him 54-45, the most divisive vote ever for a Federal Reserve chair in modern history. After Senator Tom Tillis held the nomination hostage until the Department of Justice dropped a criminal investigation into outgoing Chairman Jerome Powell. So the Department of Justice dropped that

0: investigation 3 days after Warsh's confirmation hearing wrapped up, and then the full Senate voted. That vote followed a few weeks later, and Kevin Warsh becomes confirmed as the next chairman of the Federal Reserve. But there's a puzzle. There's a real puzzle here. Since taking the gavel, Warsh has done something that Wall Street did not expect. You know what he's done? Less. In fact, he's not done much at all. Congress gave federal regulators until July 18th of this year to finish writing the rules for a new class of digital dollar called a stable coin, essentially a cryptocurrency. It's backed by a one-for-one buy cash and short-term treasury bonds. Six agencies are on the hook for pieces of that rulemaking. Five are done, or at least they're close to being done. But the Federal Reserve, Kevin Warsh's Federal Reserve, they've not even published a draft. Now, let me go back to what this stablecoin is. Again, it's cryptocurrency, backed one-for-one by cash and a treasury bond. So it's backed by both. On the one major stablecoin vote that the Federal Reserve has actually held since Kevin Warsh took over, a rule requiring stablecoin issuers to verify who their customers are, Warsh didn't vote, yes or no. He abstained. Jerome Powell, the former chairman of the board, still sitting on the board, which is kind of unprecedented, voted yes. And the Federal Reserve's enforcement docket has quietly been emptying out. In late June, just a few weeks ago, the Fed lifted a 9-year-old enforcement order against BNP Paribas, the French bank that once paid the largest sanctions penalty in Fed history. It closed the book on a fintech group called GECO Group. It ended an order against a Georgia bank holding company. In that same stretch, the Fed opened exactly one new enforcement action. You know what that was? Against a small community bank in Lenexa, Kansas. So since Kevin Warsh did all of that stuff in 2008, then left, and then came back, Congress, Wall Street, everybody expected Kevin Warsh to start doing all these enforcement actions, start taking, you know, giving speeches and talking about everything the Federal Reserve is doing, everything. And instead, it's been, eerily quiet. Even the enforcement actions that the Federal Reserve normally takes against banking institutions and financial institutions, they've been quietly dropping those. So I have a theory. Not a fact, a theory. And I want to be upfront that it's a theory. Warsh hasn't said any of this publicly, but I think it fits. The man, Kevin Warsh, who once believed that Federal Reserve supervision would keep Wall Street honest, has come back as Federal Reserve to unwind that belief because he watched it fail in 2008. Consider what's happened to two of the very banks that Warsh personally helped bring under Federal Reserve oversight back in 2008. J.P. Morgan Chase and Citigroup are now under Department of Justice scrutiny over money flows connected to the Iranian Supreme Leader. Separately, Goldman Sachs just got a direct warning from Treasury Secretary Scott Bessent that it could face conspiracy exposure over how $278 million from a Shanghai-based donor moved through one of its philanthropic funds and into a network of left-wing nonprofits. Two different problems, two different countries, but the same underlying story. Banks that have operated under the Federal Reserve supervisory umbrella for nearly two decades and the Fed's oversight didn't catch either one. Quite frankly, didn't even go looking for either one. Now, if that is the lesson that Kevin Warsh took from the financial disaster of 2008, it lines up with something else happening in Washington. Let me explain. Treasury Secretary Bessent has argued for years that the Federal Reserve has grown too big, that it's took on jobs that have nothing to do with interest rates, and that the Treasury Department, not the Federal Reserve, that they should be the ones steering the ship in any financial crisis. Warsh has said, almost the identical thing. And there is a practical payoff to a Federal Reserve that clears out of the stable coin business quickly. Why? Because every dollar issued as a regulated stablecoin has to be backed by cash or by short-term U.S. Treasury bonds. A faster, lighter federal stablecoin framework means a bigger built-in buyer for what? What's the one thing hanging over our economy right now that we actually have a hard time selling, excuse me, that China's getting rid of, that foreign investment is starting to think, maybe not so sure? Now remember, a faster, lighter federal stablecoin framework means a bigger built-in buyer for what? Yes, U.S. government debt, which matters at a moment when Washington is drowning in that debt. Now that's worth separating from the president's promise that tariffs alone could eventually replace the income tax. The math on that one doesn't work yet. Tariff revenue this year is running around $190 billion. Income taxes bring in roughly $2.4 trillion. Stable coins, quietly buying up treasuries, they won't close that gap either. But, and this is a big but, it is a real working mechanism for new debt demand. And it's being built, in part, by a Federal Reserve chairman who is determined to get out of its way. Whether Warsh is executing a plan or just an inflation hawk with a light touch on bank supervision, we won't know until the next crisis hits and we see what he actually does. But that pattern, since May, is too consistent to wave off. Watch what he does, not what anybody, including me, says that he's thinking. It may be a way to get out of our debt. Weekend with Michael Brown. Stay close. I'll be right back.
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12: 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Elijah stays in. 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

0: Hey, it's Weekend with Michael Brown. Glad to have you with me. I appreciate you tuning in. 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
2: Good afternoon, everyone, and welcome to Security National Bank Field at Lewis and Clark Park in Sioux City, Iowa. 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I'm Rich Ray. Brady Anderson is with us at our KFOR studios in Lincoln. Lincoln Salt Dogs recorded their first shutout of the season in a 3-0 victory over the Sioux City Explorers last night here at Security National Bank Field at Lewis and Clark Park. Hayden Erb picked up the win, while Taylor Stasiowski earned the save, and Callan Halverson hit his third home run of the season. Lincoln, at 25 and 27 on the year, scored three runs off six hits, committed one error, and left 10 runners on base. Sioux City, at 23 and 28, had no runs, four hits, committed three errors, and left five runners aboard. Saturday night's game lasted 2 hours and 49 minutes. It was played in front of 1,524 fans. The Salt Dogs fetched the lead in the top of the second inning, facing Sioux City starter Julio Rosario. Callan Halverson hit a one-out solo home run to center field to make it a 1-0 Lincoln lead. In the top of the fifth inning, Cam Feltz led off with a double. Then Nick Shepard popped up a bunt that fell between Rosario and third baseman Zane Denton for a base hit. Then the Salt Dogs executed a double steal. The throw to third from Sioux City catcher Dylan Thomas sailed in the left field, scoring Feltz to make it 2-0. Three batters later, Kerry Arboleda singled, scoring Shumpert to make it 3-0, which would turn out to be the final score. Lincoln starter Hayden Erb earned the win. He's now 4-2. He pitched 5 1/3 innings, giving up no runs off two hits, struck out six, and walked four. Gabriel Jaramillo pitched an inning and a third, yielding one hit, and he struck out two. David Shaw pitched one inning. He surrendered one hit and walked one. And Tyler Stasiowski earned his sixth save of the season, pitching one inning, and he struck out one. Sioux City starter Julio Rosario took the loss. He's now 1-3. He pitched 4 2/3 innings, giving up three runs, one earned, off six hits, struck out five, and walked one. Ryan Beard pitched an inning and a third and struck out two. Anderson Vito pitched one inning and he walked one. Tanaj Thomas worked one inning. He struck out two. And McGuire Taylor pitched one inning with one strikeout. Offensively for the Salt Dogs, Kerry Arboleda was 1-4 with an RBI. And Callan Halverson was 1-4 with a solo home run. Final game of the series is this afternoon. Right-handed pitcher Graham Edwards, 2-3, with an 8.05 ERA, will pitch for Lincoln. Left-handed pitcher Josh Landry, who's 3-4 with a 3.88 earned run average, will be on the mound for Sioux City. Now, after this game wraps up, then we officially get to the All-Star break in the American Association. And then, Haymarket Park will be hosting the 2026 American Association of Professional Baseball All-Star Game, coming up on Wednesday night at 7:30. That game will be broadcast on KFOR, also on AABaseball.tv, plus will air on the MLB Network. Now, for all the information of the 3 days of festivities, socials, Hall of Fame banquet presented by Sampson Construction and Creek Carriers, Home Run Derby presented by Jeremiah Johnson Brewing Company, the All-Star Game presented by Carbos, plus the post-game fireworks sponsored by Pepsi Cola of Lincoln and Bubbler, visit saltdogs.com/all-star. 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All right, checking the scoreboard from yesterday in the American Association. Kansas City was a winner over Sioux Falls 4-2. Chicago down Kane County 10-7. It was Winnipeg over Gary South Shore 11-4. Milwaukee was a winner over Lake Country 4-3. And Cleburne defeated Fargo-Moorhead 11-9. A look at the updated standings in the American Association coming into today. In the West, Kansas City in first at 31-20 with a 5.5 game lead over Sioux Falls, who's 26-26. Three-way tie for third between Lincoln, Winnipeg, and Fargo-Moorhead. The Salt Dogs at 25 and 27. Winnipeg at 24 and 26. While Fargo-Moorhead, 24 and 26, all tied for third place. And then in sixth is Sioux City at 23 and 28. In the East, Milwaukee's in first at 32 and 19 with a 3.5 game lead over Lake Country at 28 and 22. Cleburne sits third at 27 and 25, 5.5 games back. Kane County is in fourth, 25 and 24, 6 games behind. Gary South Shore is in fifth at 22 and 29, 10 games back. And Chicago is in sixth at 17 and 32 and 14 games behind. Now, on the schedule for today, many of the games are just about wrapping up in the association before Lincoln and Sioux City will get things underway. Cleburne's playing at Fargo-Moorhead, Chicago at Kane County, Gary South Shore at Winnipeg, Lake Country at Milwaukee, Sioux Falls at Kansas City, all those games going on right now. And then the final game will be Lincoln and Sioux City coming up here at the top of the hour. Weather-wise today, we anticipate sunny skies. The game-time temperature is going to be in the upper 80s. The wind is going to be south-southeast at 5 miles per hour, and that's blowing out to the left field foul pole. Coming up on the KFOR at the Ballpark pregame show, we're going to hear from Salt Dogs hitting coach Cash Beecham in our interview segment. Then Brady Anderson will have the highlights from last night's Salt Dogs victory, plus a check of the Brian Health scoreboard, and then we'll give you the starting lineups and the first pitch. Lincoln is trying to win its second straight series over Sioux City in the final game before the All-Star break. A Lincoln Salt Dogs versus the Sioux City Explorers is coming up on KFOR and online at KFORnow.com.
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8: The Ballpark pregame show continues as we chat with heading coach for the Lincoln Salt Dogs, Cash Beauchamp. It's the final game of this three-game set, final game before the All-Star break. So, Cash, let's talk a little bit. I wanted to break down a little bit some of the differences and approaches as far as heading is concerned. There's differences between the first pitch you see, two-strike approach, you know, situational hitting and things of that nature. How do you simplify all that? I know it's a lot sometimes for some guys to consume. Talk about that a little bit.
9: Well, hitting a baseball, I would consider to be the hardest thing in all of sports. I mean, it's inherently extremely difficult. It's to hit a round ball with a round bat where nobody knows where the ball's going. It takes a very high level skill set to do that. What's amazing about it is you don't have to be extremely athletic. You know, we've all seen hitters like, you know, John Kruk, for instance. You know, even though Cecil Fielder had a big body, he was a good athlete on top of it because he was my roommate for 3 years and I got to watch him an awful lot in the minor leagues. He's probably the best hitter I've ever been around. And speaking of Cecil, he had a great two-strike approach. He was a slugger that hit 50 home runs in the big leagues that didn't strike out a lot. So, you know, what I try to teach is basically keep this inherently difficult thing as simple as possible. And in a nutshell, before two strikes, I try to get guys to only swing at pitches that they would swing at 2-0 and 3-1 because – when I was the best I ever was as a hitter, I only had two counts. I had a before two strike approach and a two strike approach. And before two strikes, I tricked myself into believing that it was a 3-1 count. And I would only swing at pitches before two strikes that I would swing at 3-1. Now, that's easier said than done, of course. But when I learned that mental approach, I started laying off of pitches. There was a situation yesterday, and I talked to Kerry about it, Arboleda, and you know he had a 3-1 count and he flew out weakly to right field. So today I just walked up to him and I said, "What are you thinking? 3-1 right there. You don't want to. How'd you get beat 3-1? How'd you get beat 3-1?" And I think what Kerry and what a lot of young hitters do in that 3-1 count is they predetermine that they're going to swing the bat, and then because the pitcher's in a bind, and hitters know that 3-1, a pitcher's going to challenge you, but sometimes the pitcher misses their spot. So instead of challenging down the middle and

0: a very hittable area, they'll miss their spot and they'll hit the corner. That's not a good pitch you want to swing at 3-1. So there's just an example of it. And then with two strikes, I just felt like I'm going to become more of a reactive hitter, so I'm going to make a physical adjustment with my swing to see the ball longer. I'm not going to get beat away because I feel like with two strikes, pitchers are going to go after guys away, away, away most of the time. They're going to try to paint that outer half. So I did not, I got on the outer half with two strikes. I didn't like that pitch before two strikes, but with two strikes, I had to know how to hit it because I feel like 60% of the time in the major leagues, a pitcher is going to try to beat you away. So, and then the other adjustments are hit, always hit off a fastball with two strikes, unless you have the ability to look breaking ball and hit a fastball, which I never had that ability. Some guys may. A guy like Gary Sheffield with extreme bat speed could probably look off speed and still hit anybody's fastball. But I sure wasn't Gary Sheffield. He was a another freaky type player. Don't get beat away with two strikes. Don't get beat on a fastball and react to everything else. And then, you know, very importantly, make a physical adjustment with your swing to see the ball longer. So that's that before two strike and after two strike approach that we kind of that I teach.
1: You see a couple guys on this team right now that when they have two strikes on them are really tough to get out, that kind of stick out in your mind.
0: Well, I really like Carey's two-strike approach. He you can see the adjustment he makes with two strikes. He goes from a leg lift to almost a no stride, tiny stride. I feel like Jake Morrow is very consistent right now with everything. Jake has had a really good year. You know, there's a guy that if you want to hang your hat on our ability to develop players here in Lincoln, which we have to do because we are the youngest team in the league. There's nobody as close to being as young as we are. And that's a big reason why I think we've gotten better because Frizz, we all, Mason, Frizz, the whole coaching staff is constantly developing players and trying to help them get better. And a lot of guys will build these teams of studs and they'll just, you know, I'm talking coaching staffs, they'll just throw the balls out there and say, go get them. We don't have the luxury of doing that because we're young and we're fiery and we're a hungry team. So development is part of this here in Lincoln. And I think the players will appreciate that as their career moves on.
1: Talking about approaches earlier here in our interview, and today you face Josh Landry. Yeah, he's a left-hander. How much more different is that from a righty to a lefty? Not from a physical standpoint, but between the ears, the mental standpoint.
0: Well, for a right-handed hitter, a normal right-handed hitter, for me as a right-handed hitter, I couldn't wait for a lefty to pitch because that breaking ball is coming in on me instead of down and away. It's coming down and in, and I just happen to like the ball down and in. So I always, I kind of bring this back to when I was developing myself as a player. One of my best friends was a guy named Bob Kress. And, he's still one of my best friends. And he was a left-handed pitcher. And we played wiffle ball by the hour in my backyard. And I got, because he was left-handed, I think there's a big reason why I hit lefties good when I became a pro, because all of my practice, most of my practice was against a left-handed pitcher. But, you know, it's just understanding. I don't think it really gets into guys' heads at this level. A guy like Cam Feltz may have a little more power from the right side, which means I don't want him to start trying to jack balls, but I believe Cam hit a grand slam this year right-handed. So that's his natural position, hitting. He's naturally a right-handed hitter, even though he is a tremendous switch hitter. So, switch hitters, it affects more than anybody. But as a right-handed hitter, I always look forward to lefties.
1: Final game of the series, chance to win the series, final game before the All-Star break. So a lot to play for right now. We also talked about where you guys are in the standings right now. So giving it all that out effort today for about 3 hours is really important, isn't it?
0: Absolutely. We want to win every series. Look, let's face it. If we win every series the rest of the year, we will be in the playoffs. And I think a modest but honest goal for this team at the beginning of the season was to be playoff competitive. You know, we have rebuilt, this whole team with a different dynamic. And Honestly, I will say this right now. It's going better than I thought. I really did. I thought this would be a year where we're going to do a lot of development. We're going to get a great nucleus of players. But this team has a little something in the chemistry department that I have noticed, and everybody has noticed that, you know, this is a band of brothers, and that's the one thing on the six championship teams that I've been a part of, whether it's playing, managing, or coaching, that every one of those teams had in common was great chemistry. And, you know, Mason's over here nodding his head because we won a championship in Ogden with a bunch of dudes like this. And, you know, and this may be even closer than that team. This is one of the this is a pleasure to come to the ballpark every day and work with this team. I look forward to it every day. I love helping these guys. I think the guys kind of figure out my quirks and the fact that I'm an old school kind of a, you know, I'm kind of red and kind of raw. I don't like to lose. I'm emotional at times because I want to win. And, you know, that's what we need here is guys that want to win. And I think we got a whole clubhouse full of them, including a coaching staff as well.
1: Cash, I appreciate your time. Good luck today.
0: All right. Thanks, Rich.
1: That's Cash Beecham, the hitting coach for the Lincoln Salt Dogs. More of the KFOR at the ballpark pregame show continues after a timeout. This is Lincoln Salt Dogs Baseball.
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8: Hello and welcome into the KFOR studios. This is Brady Anderson here to take you through last night's highlights. The Salt Dogs shut out the Sioux City Explorers and won by a score of 3-0. And they would get a great start out of Hayden Erb. But in the second inning, Callan Halverson would start off the scoring with a solo homer in the top of the second.
1: And hits it in the air towards center field. Long run for Austin Davis. He will look up, and this ball is gone. A home run. Just left the straightaway center field for Callan Halverson.
8: Callan Halverson would send that one out, and in the top of the fifth, Cam Phelps would score on a throwing error while the Salt Dogs were being aggressive with a double steal, and Kerry Arboleda would come to the plate to add another one in that same top of the fifth.
1: He swings and smacks this one toward right field. It drops for a base hit. That'll score Nick Schumbert, and Kerry Arboleda drives in a run. The Salt Dogs now lead it 3-0.
8: That 3-0 score would stick, but that doesn't mean there weren't a couple of great plays to save the shutout. In the bottom of the sixth, after a fiery ejection of Brad Frisbee, after a confrontation with the umpire and Hayden Erb, Jacob Morrow would throw out a would-be base stealer, Braulio Vasquez, and the Salt Dogs would take the momentum.
1: Stretch,
6: and the pitch. Runner goes outside. Throw for Morrow down to second base, and they got him. What a throw by Jacob Morrow. As he guns down, Raleigh Ovasquez attempting the steal.
8: Jacob Morrow would not be done there either, as in the bottom of the eighth, the Sioux City Explorers would be threatening. They would get runners on second and third with two outs, but on a wild pitch, Jacob Morrow would save the day.
6: First pitch from Shaw is a wild one all the way to the backstop. Here comes the runner, here comes the tag at the plate, and he is out! Out is Davis attempting to score.
8: And Sioux City would run themselves out of that inning with runners on second and third in the bottom of the eighth and a chance to get cut into the lead a little bit. Jacob Morrow would make a play, and he would save the day, and they would preserve the shutout to win 3-0. That is a big win for the Salt Dogs as they look to fight for positioning in the West Division. We will be back in just 1 second with your Bryan Health scoreboard update.
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8: Hello and welcome into the KFOR studios. This is your Bryan Health scoreboard update. It's a full slate of games across the American Association today. Most of them are just about wrapping up here. The one game that has gone final already, the Cleburne Railroaders fall to the Fargo Moorhead Redhawks. Fargo Moorhead takes that one by a score of 7-4. The Chicago Dogs, in the top of the ninth inning, have put up 3 runs to tie the game against the Kane County Cougars. That one is tied at 9 in the top of the ninth. A lot of nines there. The Gary South Shore Railcats are taking on the Winnipeg Goldeyes. They currently trail, Winnipeg leading that one by a score of 8-4 in the top of the eighth. In the Lake Country, Dockhounds are taking it to the Milwaukee Milkmen by a score of 8-1. That one just about wrapped up here. That one's in the top of the ninth. In the Kansas City Monarchs, currently lead the Sioux Falls Canaries by a score of 6-2. That one's in the bottom of the eighth. We should have those games just about wrapped up by the time we get to our third inning Bryan Health scoreboard update, but we will keep an eye on those for you. Around the major leagues, the Pirates take down the Brewers to win 3 in a row as they win 14-5. The Red Sox defeat the Mets by a score of 3-2. Watch out for the Red Sox. They're 46-48 in a weak AL. They have a shot to get back into it. The Yankees take down the Nationals by a score of 5-3. The Cubs take down the Reds by a score of 8-4. And the Orioles take down the Royals by a score of 8-2 to head into the All-Star break on a good note. It is the final day of baseball before the All-Star break, so keep an eye out for that. All-Star break is pretty fun. for both the American Association and the MLB should be a great time all the way around. This has been your Brian Held Scoreboard Update. We will be back in just a second with Rich Ray commentating the first pitch and the

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7: It is time for Lincoln Salt Dogs Baseball. As today, the Salt Dogs will wrap up the official first half of the season as we get to the All-Star break by taking on the Sioux City Explorers at Security National Bank Field at Lewis and Clark Park. Let's take a look at the starting lineups for today's ball game, brought to you by Gene Lilly Surety Bonds. They're the largest writer of surety bonds in Nebraska. For the visiting Lincoln Salt Dogs, who come in with a mark of 25-27, managed by James Frisby, and sitting at a tie for third in the American Association West. Leading off, playing center field, Cam Phil. At shortstop is Nick Shumpert. Batting third at first base, Jake Jelly. Batting fourth, the DH, Jairo Pomares. Batting fifth in left field, Kerry Arboleda. Batting sixth at second base is Connor Bagneski. Batting seventh in right field, Tanner Otremba. Batting eighth, playing third base, is Callan Haverson. And batting ninth and catching is Jacob Morrow. Graham Edwards will be on the hill for the Salt Dogs. Josh Landry is on the mound for the Sioux City Explorers, and he's ready to deliver the first pitch of today's ballgame. Landry is 3-4 with a 3.88 ERA, 37 strikeouts and 15 walks over 55 and two-thirds innings pitched. So it works for baseball, the rubber game of this three-game set between Lincoln and Sioux City as Cam Feltz getting ready to dig in here. Feltz batting 302, one home run, and he's driven in 19 on the season. And Landry will rock back and deliver. First pitch is a breaking ball on the outside corner for a strike.
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7: 89
8: degrees.
7: 4:05, our first pitch, 89 degrees here in Sioux City, Iowa. Here comes the 0-1 on the way, and Feltz watches it drop down low. So the count evens. It's one ball and one strike. Feltz yesterday went 1-for-4, struck out twice. He didn't have a double, a stolen base, a run scored, and he was hit by a pitch. He's currently riding a four-game hitting streak and is 2-for-7 in this series. Next pitch is going to be in there for a called strike. It is 1-2. The Explorers have Henry George in left field, Austin Davis in center, and Deshaun Knowles is in right. Over third base is Zane Denton. Jackson Vanderbreck back at shortstop. 1-2 coming to Cam Feltz. He swings and misses on an off-speed pitch for strike three.

0: That's the first out of the ballgame. They'll bring Nick Shumpert to the plate. Over on the right side of the infield for the Explorers, Zach Vulicic is at second. Alberto Osuna is at first base. Dylan Tatum is catching for Josh Landry. Landry just graduated college. Hope International, an NAIA powerhouse in California, where he was a major part of their championship run a couple years ago. There's Shumpert at the plate now. The first pitch from Landry. He's going to miss the outside corner, ball one. Umpires today. At third base is the crew chief, David Arrieta. At first base is Aaron Christians. And behind the plate is Pearson Tuhuka. 1-0 to Shumpert. And he swings and misses at one that was low and away. Count evens at a ball and a strike. Sioux City is wearing a camouflaged uniform today. Kind of a beige background with some black in it. It's got their logo on the side. White pants, black caps. 1-1, one strike here to Shumpert. Next pitch, he swings and bounces one foul at the third base side. It's the count 1-2 here on Nick Shumpert. Lincoln wearing their red tops today with the gray pants, and they've got the dark blue caps. One out, nobody on here in the top of the first. Nick Shumpert batting 239. Four homers, he's driven in 22. Went 1-for-5 yesterday, a couple strikeouts. He had a stolen base, and he also scored a run. Here's a pitch that swung on. It popped up along the infield on the right side. Osuna over at first base, maneuvering to his right, and he'll make the catch, and there are two down. So with two away, it's going to bring up the first baseman, Jake Jelly. Jelly batting 307, 10 home runs. He's driven in 40. And last night, he went 1-for-4, was hit by a pitch. He struck out twice. Jelly now 2-for-10 in the series. Currently riding an 8-game on base streak. First pitch from Landry. And Jelly rips this one foul over to left side. No balls and a strike to Jake Jelly. Waiting for the foul ball to get chased down. There we go. Now they got it. Two outs, nobody on. We're in the top of the first inning. No balls and one strike here on Jelly. Or I beg your pardon, no balls and one strike, yes. Here's the next pitch, swung and a miss. The count now, 0-2. 0-2 on Jelly, trying to find a way to get on base here against Josh Landry in the top of the first inning. Landry, a slight rock back, kicks, and now delivers. And Jelly swings and misses for strike three. So Jelly strikes out. Two strikeouts for Josh Landry, and the Salt Dogs are set down in order in the first. Three up and three down. Played a half inning here at Security National Bank Field. Lincoln 0, and Sioux City will swing the bats when we return on KFOR and online at KFORnow.com.
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0: No scores. We work our way to the bottom of the first inning as the first three batters for Sioux City will be Austin Davis, Henry George, and Zach Vulicic. Remainder of the batting order.

0: up along the infield. We're at third base, Callan Halverson. He makes the catch, and one away. One up and one down here in the bottom of the first inning. After this game wraps up, we get to the All-Star break and the big day, Wednesday, at Haymarket Park. Two big events taking place, the Jeremiah Johnson Brewing Company Home Run Derby and the American Association All-Star Game presented by Carbliss. Home Run Derby's at 5 o'clock on Wednesday the 15th. The All-Star Game is at 7:30. You can catch all the action here on KFOR, AABaseball.tv, and also on the MLB Network. This pitch is down low for a ball to Henry George. One ball and no strikes on George, who is batting .327, five homers, and he's driven in 27. Kicking the pitch from Graham Edwards. That's going to drop in there for a strike. Count evens now, 1-1 here on Henry George, the left fielder. He went 0-for-3 last night, three strikeouts. Drew a walk, stole a base, and was stranded. Next pitch, swung on, it popped up, left side. This one will reach the seats and out of play. So it's 1-2. Defensively for the Salt Dogs this afternoon, in left field is Kerry Arboleda. In center is Cam Feltz, and over in right field is Tanner Otremba. Callan Halverson's playing third base. Nick Shumpert is at short. Connor Bagneski back in the lineup. He's over at second base today. At first is Jake Jelly, and Jacob Morrow is catching for Graham Edwards. 1-2 pitch. Swung on and ripped foul up the first base side. So the count stays at 1-2. Graham Edwards, born December 7th of 2001. He's out of Woodruff, South Carolina. Completed his collegiate career at Young Harris in Georgia. Here's a pitch called strike three at the knees. George caught looking. And first strikeout for Graham Edwards. And there are two down here in the Explorer first inning. Pitch right at the bottom of the zone. And two down. So now he's going to bring second baseman Zach Vuletic to the plate. Vuletic is batting .309. He's got four homers and he's driven in 40. Tied for the team lead and runs batted in. Right-handed batter Vuletic will step in here against Edwards. Edwards was acquired by Lincoln back on May 25th. It's a breaking ball down low, one ball and no strikes. And Graham's last outing, he picked up a win on July 7th at Haymarket Park against Gary Southshore. When he went six innings, gave up six hits, four runs, walked three and struck out five, yielded one home run. Next pitch, down and in. The count, two balls and no strikes on Zach Vuletic. After Edwards wrapped up his collegiate career at Young Harris last year, and he jumped in the Pioneer League, played for the Boise Hawks, as this pitch misses outside. The count now, three balls and no strikes on Zach Vuletic. And like some kind of dirt got kicked up off the mound there, and Edwards uses that cleat cleaner back behind there to get some of the dirt off the back of his shoes. 3-0 here on Zach Vuletic. Next pitch. That's going to miss inside. That's going to be ball four. Two-out walk gives the Explorers a base runner. And designated hitter Braulio Vasquez will be coming to the plate. Back on Friday night, the Explorers battle back and defeated Lincoln 9-8 in 11 innings. Vasquez had the game-winning walk-off 2-RBI single. Last night, Lincoln a winner by a score of 3-0. So this is the rubber match here today. Here's Vasquez batting .337, eight homers. He's driven in 40. First pitch is on the outside corner, strike one. Vuletic is a threat to steal. 32 out of 39 on stolen base attempts this year. Edwards now getting ready. Next pitch. And it's a ground ball to second base. Shumpert's got it. He'll take his time and toss it on over to Bagneski to get the force. And that is going to end the inning. So Graham Edwards gets his way out of the first. And in the inning for the Explorers, there were no runs. No hits, no errors. One runner left on base. We played one here in Sioux City with no score. More in a moment on KFOR and online at KFORnow.com.
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4: One and incomplete in Sioux City, and we have no score. Lincoln Salt Dogs and the Sioux City Explorers in the rubber game of this three-game set. Well, after the All-Star game wraps up, the Salt Dogs' next home game will be on Tuesday, July 21st, against these very same Sioux City Explorers at Haymarket Park. That'll be a 6:35 contest, and it'll be a triple play Tuesday, sponsored by Solarion, where you can donate three hygiene items for CenterPoint and receive a free general admission ticket. In addition, that'll be a Taco Tuesday, where you can get two tacos for $6, and there's $2 off popcorn, waffle cones, lemonade, and limeade. You can get your tickets at saltdogs.com. We'll go to the top of the second inning, and getting ready to lead things off for the Salt Dogs will be the designated hitter, Jairo Pomares. Pomares is batting .296, 10 home runs. He's driven in 41. And last night, he went 1-for-3 with a double, and he walked twice. Lefty versus lefty matchup here in the top of the second inning. And Josh Landry's first pitch is going to work its way outside, ball one. Landry, one of the all-time top pitchers at Hope International in Huntington Beach, California. He was a national champion in the NAI level in 2024. This pitch is in there for a strike. Count evens at 1-1. This season for Hope International, he finished 11-3 on the mound with a 1.70 ERA. Next pitch, swung on and fouled off. It's now 1-2, so he's thrown quite a bit of pitches here in the calendar year of 2026. 84 2/3 innings for Hope International in college ball, and now this summer for Sioux City, he has thrown 55 innings. One ball, two strikes on Pomares. And swings and misses at a slider. Strike three. Off-speed pitch that rode away from the left-handed hitter. Third strikeout for Josh Landry. And there's one down here in the bottom of the, or in the, rather, the top of the second inning. So the one away, it's going to bring to the plate left fielder this afternoon, Kerry Arboleda. Arboleda is batting .288. Eight home runs. He's driven in 30. One out, nobody on here in the top of the second inning. First pitch to Arboleda. Swung on and fouled straight back. No balls in, one strike. Arboleda last night went 1-for-4 and drove in a run. He's 1-for-8 in the series. And he is currently on a four-game on-base streak. One strike pitch coming to Arboleda. And he swings at a changeup and misses. Count now is 0-2. What makes Landry so successful is that every single delivery that he makes looks like it could be the same type of pitch. So he doesn't tip at all in his delivery, whether it's a fastball, a curveball, or a changeup, or that sweeper slider. Here's the 0-2. And it's down low. So the count now, one ball and two strikes. Connor Bagnesky will bat next. One out, nobody on, top of the second inning. No score between Lincoln and Sioux City. Landry in that modified windup style. Looks in, and now we'll take a slight step back. Kicks and delivers. Swung on and pulled foul to the left side out of play. Count stays put here at 1-2 on Arboleda.

0: Lincoln will have three players in the All-Star game. Sioux City will have five. We'll look at those rosters coming up later on in the broadcast. Here's the 1-2 pitch. Swing and a miss at a changeup. Strike three. So Landry's got his good stuff going today, and he has struck out four. And there are two down here in the top of the second inning. So that'll bring Connor Bagnaski back to the plate. This is his first action in the series. You'll remember that Bagnaski, on Wednesday, got hit by a pitch in the helmet. And he later came out of the ballgame. And he's been just resting up. This pitch misses outside for a ball. 1-0 the count. Bagnaski batting .350. One home run. He's driven in 23. He's currently on a three-game on-base streak. Next pitch is outside. So the count now goes to two balls and no strikes on Bagnaski. Lincoln trying to get a base runner here against Josh Landry. He's retired the first five batters he's faced. Comes a wind in the next pitch. Bagnaski takes that breaking ball outside. So the count now, three balls and no strikes. Saltbugs as a team are in the middle of the pack as far as home runs, 47 on the air, placing them sixth in the association. This pitch is a called strike to the knees. Connor Bagnaski could not believe it. The count now 3-1. Pearson Tahuka says it was good enough. So the at-bat continues. The count is three balls and one strike. Josh Landry's next pitch. Swung on and smacked to left field. That'll be a base hit. Connor Bagnaski returns and singles with two down here in the top of the second inning. And Salt Dogs have a base runner. So that'll keep the line moving now to the right fielder this afternoon, Tanner Otremba. Otremba's batting .242. Five home runs. He's driven in 19. Otremba was 0-4 in last night's ballgame and 1-8 now in the series. Otremba is currently riding an eight-game on-base streak. A look in by Landry. He's got his sign, kicks, and delivers. And Otremba takes a fastball for a strike on the inside corner. No balls and one strike on Tanner Otremba. Joining Lincoln after playing 69 games with Winnipeg last year. The next pitch. Swung on and smacked foul down the right side. Out of play. And it's 0-2 here on Otremba. Little bit of a breeze today, blowing it out toward the left field foul pole, but it's light. Otremba will ask for his timeout right here. Josh Landry, kind of an older player for just wrapping up college. He turned 26 in May. No balls and two strikes to count. And a throw on over first will chase Bagnaski back to the bag. Count stays 0-2 here on Tanner Otremba. Landry's got his sign. He's got the hands right at the belt. And now the pitch. And that changeup is just off the corner and low. So the count goes to 1-2 here on Otremba. If he gets aboard, we'll see Callan Halverson coming up next. Top of the second inning, no score. One ball and two strikes. Landry's next pitch. Swung on, bouncing ball toward third. Denton will glove it. He'll toss it on over to second base to get the force of Bagnaski, and that is going to retire the side. So for the Salt Dogs, in the second, there were no runs, no hits. I beg your pardon, no runs with one hit, no errors, and one runner left on base. We played an inning and a half, no score. More in a moment on KFOR and online at KFORnow.com.
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0: We go to the bottom of the second in Sioux City. No score as Graham Edwards will get ready to face 5, 6, and 7 in the Explorers order. Deshaun Knowles, Zane Denton, and Alberto Osuna. Final game before the All-Star break. All-Star game coming up on Wednesday. And then the Salt Dogs begin a three-game series with Sioux City. That'll be on the 21st, 22nd, and 23rd. 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Here's Deshaun Knowles stepping in now. First pitch from Graham Edwards is a little tapper up the first base side, rolling foul. Count is 0-1 here on Knowles. Knowles is currently batting .350. Two home runs. He's driven in 12. Last night, Knowles went 1-for-3 at the plate. A single. He stole two bases. And he was stranded on base twice. He struck out once. Ed Lincoln's first shutout of the season in game number 52 of the year. It was a combined four pitchers that shut out the Explorers last night. 0-1 here on Knowles. This pitch is swung on and smacked toward left center field. And that's going to drop, and going after it was Arboleda. Knowles is going to try to go to second. Here comes the throw, and it's not in time. That's going to be a double. Arboleda came sliding in after it and couldn't get to it. Feltz hustled back behind to back it up nonetheless. So Deshaun Knowles doubles. And the Explorers have the first base runner in scoring position in the ballgame. So that's going to bring to the plate the third baseman, Zane Denton. Denton's batting .267 with four homers, and he's driven in 32. Stretch by Edwards, and Knowles takes off the pitch. Throw on down to third, and it is not going to be in time. The pitch was a strike. Knowles steals third base. So Deshaun Knowles swipes another bag in this series. He's now 13-for-13 on stolen base attempts this year. So the Explorers have a runner at third with nobody out. 0-1 here on Zane Denton. The pitch is high for a ball. One ball and one strike here on Denton. This is where Edwards needs to bear down here, find a way to get a strikeout or a pop-up. Here's the 1-1. And this one is going to be pulled foul down the first base side. So the count on Denton is one ball and two strikes. Graham Edwards, when he was in the Pioneer League last year with Boise, he appeared in 15 games, 14 starts with 6-3. As this pitch is swung and a miss, strike three. So there you go. Edwards gets the strikeout that he was open for. It's his second, and there's one down here in the second inning.
5: First baseman, number 24, Alberto Osuna.
0: So they'll bring Alberto Osuna to the plate now. Osuna batting 270, nine homers. He's driven in 26. Pitch from Edwards is fouled straight back to the netting. No balls and a strike. Same scenario here for Edwards. Hoping to get a pop-up or a strikeout here of Osuna. Try to keep Knowles over at third base. One strike to count. Here's the next pitch. It's a breaking ball at the bottom of the zone. Called strike two. So the count 0-2 is Osuna. We'll ask for time here. And now the right-handed batter back in the box. 0-2 the count. Edwards now ready. Here's the pitch. That's down in the dirt and got underneath the Marl. Coming to the backstop. There will be a throw, but it will not be in time. It'll be a wild pitch, and the Explorers take the early lead. Pitch was low outside and in the dirt. Marl got a piece of his glove on it, but couldn't stop that one. So Sioux City jumps in front by a score of 1-0. Bases are clear here with one out. And it's a one ball, two strike count on Alberto Osuna. Next pitch is a breaking ball outside. Count evens, it's now 2-2. It's a matchup here today with Landry showing his good stuff that you don't want to get too far behind against this Explorer squad. 2-2 pitch, fouled off to the right side. Count is even up here at two balls and two strikes. First two games of the series, Lincoln jumped in front first. Comes the 2-2 pitch. Swing and a miss at a slow breaking ball for strike three. It's another strikeout for Graham Edwards. That's his third. And there are two down. What's at stake today going into the All-Star break is four different teams trying to jump into a logjam in the West. Brady Anderson will have scores for you coming up after the end of the third inning, but I can tell you this, that Lincoln's in a spot here to where they would need a win here today to get into a four-way tie for second place after today's game. As this pitch misses inside, it's 1-0. That's how tight the West is right now. Six teams in the division. Kansas City is kind of out in front of everybody. And then if the Salt Dogs, like I said, win today, it'd be a four-way tie for second. Here's the 1-0. That misses outside. It's the count. Two balls and no strikes here on Jackson Vandebrink. Two outs, nobody on. A run is in. 2-0 pitch. That's caught the bottom of the zone for a strike. The count now goes to 2-1. Vandebrink playing shortstop today for the Explorers. The 2-1. That misses the outside corner. So the count now goes to 3-1. Hot Sunday afternoon here in Sioux City, Iowa. 3-1 the count. And the next pitch. Swung on and popped up. Out by second base. The shallow center field. Shading the sun is Connor Bagneski. And he'll make the catch. And that is going to end the inning. But the Explorers take the lead. They score one run on one hit. There were no errors and nobody left on base. We have played two. Sioux City leads Lincoln 1-0. More in a moment on KFOR and online at KFORnow.com.
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2: Two innings complete from Security National Bank Field. It is a 1-0 Sioux City Explorer lead. Deshaun Knowles scoring on a wild pitch in the bottom of the second is the difference in the ballgame. Let's take a look at the Nebraska Orthopedic Center injury report. From 1948 until present day, the surgeons at NOC continue to offer the finest orthopedic care in the region. Starting pitchers still on the injured list for Lincoln include Trey Jones, right-hander, and Ryan Rimbes, left-hander. And then on the inactive list is left-handed starter Greg Lokinen, who's undergoing surgery to repair that left elbow. Those are our injuries that have players on either the IL or the inactive list. And that is our injury report presented by the Nebraska Orthopedic Center. They are the official team doctors of the Lincoln Salt Dogs. So here's Callan Halverson leading things off here in the top of the third inning. Josh Landry will rock back, and his first pitch to Halverson. Swung on and hit back up the middle, and it's into center field for a base hit. Halverson singles to get things started for the Salt Dogs here in the top of the third inning. Just beyond the outstretched diving glove of Jackson Vanderbreck at shortstop. It's the leadoff batter aboard for Lincoln to see if the Salt Dogs can manufacture a run here to try to get this game tied up. Here's the catcher, Jacob Morrow. Morrow, one of Lincoln's three All-Stars. He's batting 365, two homers. He's driven in 18. Landry's first pitch, Morrow shows bunt, bunts it right side. Landry comes off the mound, has it. He'll underhand flip it to first in time to get the out. So a sacrifice bunt by Jacob Morrow. Gets the Salt Dogs a runner in scoring position. And that'll bring the top of the order to the plate now. And the center fielder in Cam Feltz.
3: Center fielder number 5, Cam Feltz.
2: Feltz is 0-1. He struck out swinging his first time around. Lincoln not in a stolen base situation here, but when you take a look at stolen bases, Lincoln has 87 on the year. That puts them third in the association. And a whirl to second, and looking back, Halverson to second base is Landry. Now Sioux City may lead everybody in stolen bases as they will run unconsciously around the base paths. We've seen that in this series as well. Sometimes successfully, sometimes not so much. Pitch to Feltz, and he fouls this one off the end of the bat, just to the right of the home plate area for strike one. No balls and one strike on Cam Feltz. One out, top of the third inning. Sioux City leads 1-0. Lincoln's Callan Halverson is at second base. Led off the inning with a single, and Jacob Morrow sacrificed him over to second. One strike here on Feltz. Next pitch. Feltz swings, and he fouls this one off to the right side out of play. So the count now is 0-2. Big ballpark here at Security National Bank Field at Lewis and Clark Park. It's 330 down each line, and 400 to straightaway center field. So it's a doubles and triples ballpark. 0-2 the count on Feltz. Next pitch. He swings and hits it sharply to shortstop. Up with his Vanderbreck, he's going to throw on over to first. And it's in time to get Feltz for out number two. Thought Vanderbreck might think about going to third there to try to gun down Halverson going to third base, but he went across the diamond for the out. So two down with Halverson down at third base now, and it will bring shortstop Nick Shumpert to the plate. Shumpert had a key hit yesterday that helped spark the Salt Dogs. He is 0-1 in this ballgame. First pitch. Takes it at the top of the zone for a called strike one. Well documented. Shumpert had a lot of success here in Sioux City. Played for about 4 months of the 5 months last year with the Explorers before he was traded to Cleburne. Next pitch is a breaking ball that's down low. Count evens up. It's now 1-1 on Nick Shumpert. Shumpert trying to find a way to get on base for Jake Jelly, who would be next.

0: 1-1 the count. Next pitch. And Shepard fouls this one off the catcher, Dylan Tatum. And the count will go to 1-2. It's a foul ball that I think caught the right shin guard or right thigh of Tatum, the catcher. So Landry ahead in the count here on Nick Shumpert. Count is 1-2 with Callan Halverson down at third base. Landry's got his sign, and now the pitch. Shumpert swings, and he hits this one in the left field. Base hit. That's going to score Halverson. And a good piece of two-strike hitting right there by Nick Shumpert as he pulls one to the left side and ties the ball game. RBI single for Shumpert. Plates Calverson to make it 1-1. Good execution by the Salt Dogs. And that'll break to the plate now. The first baseman, Jake Jelly. Jelly 0-1. He struck out swinging his first time. Landry's first pitch. Jelly swings and fouls it off to the right side. 0-1. Shumpert's got excellent speed. Let's see if he tries to test the arm of Dylan Tatum here. Does have to deal with the left-handed throwing Landry, though. No balls and one strike. Next pitch. And Jelly swings and misses at a changeup. The count now is 0-2. No balls, two strikes on Lincoln's first baseman, Jake Jelly. And now the pitch. Jelly watches that one drop down low. The count now is 1-2 on Jelly. Josh Landry is a tall, long, left-handed pitcher. He's got a high leg kick. 1-2 to count. Here's the pitch. Jelly swings and pulls this foul out of play down the left side. Count stays at 1-2 here on Jake Jelly. Jake, of course, started his season with Fargo Moorhead. And about 3 weeks in, was traded. And then Lincoln later picked him up off of waivers. 1-2 here on Jelly. Throwing over to first base will chase Shumpert back to the bag. 1-1 tie here at the top of the third inning. Nick Shumpert able to deliver a RBI single scoring Callan Halverson to tie the ballgame. Landry with the hands at the belt. And now the pitch. Jelly swings and misses at a breaking ball up and in for strike three. Fifth strikeout of the ballgame for Josh Landry. That'll do it in the third, but the Salt Dogs tie the game. One run off of two hits. No errors and one runner left on base. We played 2.5. It's a 1-1 tie. 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
0: We go to the bottom of the third inning from Sioux City, Iowa. 1-1 tie between Lincoln Salt Dogs and the Sioux City Explorers. Nick Shumpert delivering an RBI single play.

0: And Callan Halverson tying up the ball game. And Graham Edwards will now get Dylan Tatum, and then back to the top of the order with Austin Davis and Henry George. Make sure you check out all of our upcoming promotions for Lincoln Salt Dogs Baseball. And get your tickets. You can go online, purchase merchandise, and give us a call if you need more information as well. Love to see you out at the ballpark at Haymarket Park. All-Star game coming up on Wednesday night, hosted by the Salt Dogs. And then the Salt Dogs are back at home on Tuesday, July 21st, starting a six-game homestand. Here's Dylan Tatum, who will lead things off, the catcher for Sioux City, and the first pitch from Graham Edwards. He's going to miss for a ball. Dylan Tatum is batting 197, three homers. He's driven in 18. Tatum last night went 0 for 3. Pitch from Edwards is going to miss the outside corner. We count out two balls and no strikes. Salt Dogs have out-hit the Explorers 3-1. Comes the 2-0 pitch. Swung on a foul straight back. As the count goes to two balls and a strike here on Dylan Tatum. Yeah, Brady will get the scores for you here at the end of the half inning, but as I mentioned, and it's kind of fun to talk about it right now. I mean, we're just past the midway point. Here's a pitch that misses off the corner. It's now 3-1. Is that it's so tight in the standings in the West that every single game is so important for the teams. If Lincoln wins today, it's a four-way tie for second. The next pitch swung on and popped in the air, foul ball right side, out of play. And the count now 3-2. I think the big story for the Salt Dogs' perspective is a lot that we heard from hitting coach Cam Beecham earlier today is that it's a team that has really fought hard to put it together. A 3-2 swung on and hit in the air toward left center field, and that's tagged pretty well. That ball is going to drop and will bounce up onto the warning track. Dylan Tatum will end up at second base, and he's going to have a double. Tatum with a two-base hit. And he reached out to go get that pitch, by the way. Kind of leaned out and hit it right on the sweet spot of the bat. And it ended out in the gap before Phelps was able to chase it down. The Explorers trying to find a way to recapture the lead. On top of the order coming to the plate now in center fielder Austin Davis. Davis 0-for-1. He popped up to third base his first time. He shows bunts, and the pitch is taken for a ball. So the count now is one ball and no strikes to Davis. Sioux City trying to get a base runner down to third here with less than two outs. Same type of styles we see between Lincoln and Sioux City, how they're trying to manufacture runs, get somebody on and move them along. Edwards 1-0. That pitch is high. Count out two balls and no strikes on Austin Davis. Stepping back in is the right-handed hitting center fielder. Edwards checks the base runner and Tatum. Now the pitch. That is going to miss down low. It was over the plate but low. And so Edwards falls behind the count here at three balls and no strikes. Morrow flashes out the signs. Edwards now gets set. 3-0 pitch on the way. And taking the entire way is Davis. And that's going to be ball four. So that'll put runners at first and second. That's the second walk given up by Edwards here this afternoon. It does put the force play into effect, though. Here's Henry George coming to the plate. George is 0-for-1. He struck out looking his first time. George handles the bat well here, so he might be a threat to bunt. Graham Edwards has got his sign. Here's the first pitch. Fastball at the knees, called strike one. After George, it'll be Zach Vuletich. 1-1 tie. We're in the bottom of the third inning. The Explorers have the first two batters on base, though. Edwards, next pitch, showing bunt. It is bunted. George comes off the mound. He's going to field. He's going to throw to third and not in time. Edwards going on. Let's see what we have here. And Colin Howerson is asking for help from the home plate umpire, Pearson Tahuka. Asking for help to see if the runner came off the bag. But the ruling is going to be no, he did not. So it's going to be a fielder's choice, and everybody is safe. So the bases are loaded with nobody out. That brings up second baseman Zach Vuletich to the plate. Vuletich drew a walk his first time around. Edwards now ready, and the pitch. Swung on and popped into shallow center field. Long run, and this one's going to drop for a base hit. This is going to score one run. Second runner coming across as well. And the Explorers now lead it 3-1. Vuletich with the 2 RBI single to center field. Plates Dylan Tatum and Austin Davis. So a 3-1 Explorer lead here in the bottom of the third inning. And it's going to bring up the designated hitter in Braulio Vasquez. Vasquez 0-1, reached on a fielder's choice in the first inning. And it turned by Edwards, and now he actually does throw the ball out to second base, and luckily he didn't throw it away. So go back to the bunt off the mound, and going to his right was Edwards, and he went to throw to third, but didn't really throw it with a lot of conviction. As this pitch is down and in for a ball 1-0, and when he threw it to third, he could not force out Dylan Tatum. And then the next batter, Zach Vuletich, dumped a single into center field. 1-0 pitch. That is at the knees for a strike. It's the count now 1-1 to Braulio Vasquez. Explorers have struck for two here in the bottom of the third, and still nobody out. Edwards checking the base runners. The 1-1. Good swing and a miss. It was a good pitch that was swung on a miss. And so the count now 1-1 and 2 strikes. After Vasquez, it'll be Deshaun Knowles. 1-2 to count. Next pitch on the way. Swung on and slapped foul to the right side. The count stays at 1-2. Edwards is going to have to work here to minimize the damage here in this third inning. The inning began with a Dylan Tatum double. Austin Davis drew a walk. And Henry George reached on that fielder's choice I talked about. And Vuletich with a 2 RBI single. Next pitch, the runners are going. And the throw on down to third base is not going to be in time. Stolen base, double steal. George takes third, Vuletich takes second. The count on Vasquez now is 2 balls and 2 strikes. So Sioux City putting the pressure on the Salt Dog defense here. Still nobody out. Edwards, next pitch. Swung on and fouled off to the right side. 3-1, Explorers, bottom of the third inning. Henry George is at third, Zach Vuletich is at second, and the next pitch. And it's a little tapper, that's going to roll foul. Count will stay put here at 2-2. Talk about how spacious the outfield is here at Lewis and Clark Park. After that, when you work your way down the side fences and you get near the dugout, then the dugouts near home plate are very, very close to play. There seems to be just lots of activity that takes place back behind home plate between pitches. 2-2 the count. Next pitch is swung on and fouled off to the right side. the bat boys are always hustling, running around to go chase down foul balls and get all the equipment from the batters and things of that nature. And when they're running back behind, it seems like they are right back behind home plate. And then, of course, Sioux City's batters are nowhere near the on-deck circle. 2-2 to count with the next pitch. Swing and a miss, strike three. Good pitch by Graham Edwards to get Vasquez chasing. That'll be the fourth strikeout for Edwards, and that is the first out here in the bottom of the third inning. One away now for right fielder Deshaun Knowles. Knowles doubled his first time, stole third, and then scored on a wild pitch. One out, runners at second and third, two runs are in. Pitch to Knowles is a fastball, down and in for ball one. One ball and no strikes. 3-1, Sioux City with the lead in the bottom of the third. Reminder coming up at the end of this half inning as our first in-game Bryan Health scoreboard update. It's with Brady Anderson. Next pitch drops down low. The count now is two balls and no strikes on Knowles. Zane Denton is in the on-deck circle. Comes the next pitch. Swing and a foul tip in the glove of Morrow for strike one. Big cut from Knowles there and could not make solid contact. Count is two balls and one strike. Hits are even at three apiece. 2-1 pitch. And Knowles tried to check his swing, but Pierce Tahuka says he went around. That's strike two. Counts even up here at two balls and two strikes on Knowles. Henry George, the base runner, at third. Zach Vuletich is at second. Edwards takes a breath and delivers. That pitch is high and outside. So now the count full at 3-2. Three balls and two strikes here on Deshaun Knowles, who now calls for time. Jacob Morrow will grab some dirt on his with his left hand, his catcher's hand, and dry that up just a bit. Edwards ready, 3-2 pitch, and Knowles swings at the changeup and misses for strike three. Second straight strikeout for Graham Edwards. He's got five now in the ballgame. Those are two big outs right there. That's going to bring to the plate the third baseman and Zane Denton. Denton is 0-1. He struck out swinging in the second inning. Denton steps back in. Edwards trying to keep this a 3-1 ball game, but now time called as Jacob Morrow wants to go on out and chat about signs here with Graham Edwards. So they'll discuss what they're going to use for an indication of what they're going to have thrown at Denton. Not a cloud in the sky today in Sioux City. Pure blue skies and sunshine. Edwards ready. First pitch to Denton. High and outside, ball one. Alberto Osuna will be next. Edwards rocks back and forth. And now the 1-0. That sails high, ball two. Two balls and no strikes. Jacob Morrow was looking into the Lincoln dugout. Let me get some instruction there for just a moment before he threw the ball back. 2-0. Next pitch on the way. And that misses down and in for ball three. Edwards falling behind here this inning. That's going to be a bit of the struggle. Comes a 3-0 pitch. That's in there for a strike. It's now 3-1. We saw in the last at-bat, Knowles, Edwards went to two changeups that Knowles swung over the top of. See what he does on 3-1 here to Denton. This one's popped up, left side out of play. And Edwards battles back to get the count full. So a full count on Zane Denton. 3 balls and 2 strikes. Receiving his sign is Edwards. He's set. And now the 3-2 pitch. Swung on, a little tapper past the mound. Bagnesi's got a charge. He's got it. Fires it over to first, and it's in time. And that's going to retire the side. So the Salt Dogs do minimize the damage here in the third. But the Explorers do take the lead, scoring 2 runs and doing so on 2 hits. There were no errors and 2 runners left on base. We played 3 complete. Sioux City leads Lincoln by a score of 3-1. Time for our first in-game Bryan Health scoreboard update. Let's check in with Brady Anderson at our KFOR studios in Lincoln. Brady?
1: Hello and welcome into the KFOR studios. This is your Bryan Health scoreboard update. A full slate of games across the American Association. Only the Salt Dogs are left in action today. The Fargo-Moorhead Redhawks take down the Cleburne Railroaders by a score of 7-4. That one has gone final. The Chicago Dogs score 5 in the top of the ninth to take it to the Kane County Cougars and take that game 11-9. The Winnipeg Gold Eyes take down the Gary South Shore Railcats by a score of 8-5. The Lake Country Dockhounds take down the Milwaukee Milkmen by a score of 9-1. And the Kansas City Monarchs take down the Sioux Falls Canaries by a score of 6-4. After that slate of games, as Rich said earlier, there is a 3-way tie for second place, and the Salt Dogs can join that and make it for a 4-way tie if they win tonight. Around the major leagues, the Red Sox take down the Mets by a score of 3-2. The Red Sox, 46-48, are just a half game back of the wild card spot in the AL. The Yankees take down the Nationals by a score of 5-3. The Phillies take down the Tigers in a Tarik Skubal-Zach Wheeler matchup. That score was 5-0. Zach Wheeler said he felt disrespected by the All-Star game displacement, and he certainly showed it today. Pitched 6 innings, had 10 Ks, really looked good. Mariners win the game against the Rays by a score of 8-2 as well, and the Guardians take the game against the Marlins by a score of 5-2. Both of those teams are in playoff spots currently in the AL. And the Braves take the game against the Cardinals by a score of 4-3. This has been your Bryan Health scoreboard update. We'll send it back to Rich Ray for the top of the fourth.
0: We're back at Security National Bank Field at Lewis and Clark Park here in Sioux City. 3-1, the Sioux City Explorers with the lead. The Explorers putting 2 runs there in the bottom of the third inning. 2 RBI single by Zach Vuletic, providing the second and third runs for the Explorers this afternoon. So we'll see if Lincoln can respond here against Josh Landry, as Hyrule Pomaris, Kerry Arboleda, and Connor Bagneski will be coming to the plate. That is 4, 5, and 6 in the Salt Dogs order. Landry, the left-hander, will look in and get ready for his first pitch to Jairo Pomares. Swung on and fouled off to the left side and out of play. No balls in, 1 strike. It's going to be one of those ball games for both teams today where you just got to keep scoring runs. You just can't just rely on your starting pitching. This is the next pitch. Swung on and hit sharply into right center field. Base hit for Jairo Pomares. Pomar is able to keep his head right on that one and smack it past the second baseman, Vuletic, into center field. It's a leadoff batter aboard for Lincoln here in the top of the fourth inning in Pomares. It'll bring Kerry Arboleda to the plate now. Arboleda 0-1. He struck out swinging in the second inning. So Landry's got his sign. First pitch to Arboleda. And takes that pitch down low, 1-1. 1-0 here on Kerry Arboleda. Lincoln has now out hit Sioux City 4-3, but the Explorers lead on the scoreboard in the run category, 3-1. Next pitch, outside. Got now 2 balls and 0 strikes. It was a awkward delivery there from Landry. He was leaning home, and then that right shoulder almost looked like it was going toward first base. But delivered the pitch. 2 balls and 0 strikes on Arboleda. Now the next pitch. And that is going to float in there for a strike. 2-1 on Kerry. Looking down to Mason Ross, giving the signs down at third. He's at third base, and Cash Beecham's coaching at first. Landry with a long pause. Now the pitch. Arboleda takes it for a strike, a fastball. And now the count evens up. It's two balls and two strikes on Kerry Arboleda. Jairo Pomar is still over at first after the leadoff single here in the top of the fourth. Landry will throw over to first base, and Pomar's back to the bag. It was unique. Landry kind of picked up that leg and held it there for a second before he threw to first base. Two and two the count. Landry's next pitch. And Arboleda hits a little tapper, left side, charging at third is Denton. He'll fire to first, and it is in time. Got him for out number one. So Arboleda is retired for the first out. And Pomar is advanced to second base on the play. Salt Dogs have a runner in scoring position with one away. And it will bring Connor Bagneski to the plate now. Bagneski one for one. He singled in the second inning. And it was forced out at second base. Landry brings the pitch home. And that pitch is outside for a ball. One ball and no strikes here on Bagneski. Tanner Otremba to bat next. Lincoln getting the leadoff batter aboard here. And now with one out in scoring position. Be big if Lincoln can cut this lead in half by scoring a run this inning. Next pitch. Bagneski takes a fastball for a strike. The count, 1-1. As I mentioned, Bagneski back in the lineup after having the last 2 days off. He was hit by a fastball in the helmet on Thursday in Lincoln against Gary South Shore. Next pitch is a sweeper outside. And the count now, 2 balls and a strike on Connor Bagneski. 3-1, Sioux City with the lead. Landry looks at Pimeyers at its second base and now delivers. And Bagneski swings and fouls it off. As the count evens up, it's 2 balls and 2 strikes. Time called here by Bagneski. Now a step back in the batter's box. One out in the inning. Landry's now ready. Here's the 2-2. And that sweeps outside for ball three. It's the count full on Bagneski. 3 balls and 2 strikes. Josh Landry entering today's ballgame with a 3-4 record. He's got his sign once more. And now the next pitch. Bagneski swings. He's going to poke this ball in the air to center field. He's going to drop for a base hit. Pomar's is going to be rounding third. He will come home and score. And that makes it a 3-2 ballgame. Connor Bagneski with an RBI single to center field. Austin Davis elected to err on the side of caution there instead of trying to throw it home, knowing that it would be a one-run ball game. Didn't want to get Bagneski into scoring position, so threw it to second base. And so Tanner Otremba will come to the plate now. Otremba 0-1. He reached on a fielder's choice his first time around. For Bagneski, his 24th run batted in the season. Runner first with one away. Landry is set. And the first pitch to Otremba is high with a fastball, ball one. 1 ball and no strikes as Otremba looks down to Mason Ross at third base. Now steps back in. One oh on the way. And Otremba takes a pitch up at the top of the zone for a strike. Tanner kind of bending away from that one, but came in at the letters. As the count's even up here on Tanner Otremba, 1-1. 3-2 the score. We're in the top of the fourth inning. 1-1 pitch. Otremba takes another one in the same spot. Strike two.

0: Landry trying to go up and in on Otremba, right at the top of the zone, and Tanner fouled that pitch off. So the count, 1-2 on Tanner Otremba. Bagneski still down at first base with one away. And now the pitch. Otremba swings and fouls this one back. Goes a fastball, knee high. So the count stays at 1-2 here on Lincoln's right fielder. This lineup that the Salt Dogs have out here today might be their most powerful lineup that they have all the way around. Here's the 1-2, and that pitch is up. They count out 2-2 on Otremba. Because they've got Arboleda, Otremba, Jelly, and Bagneski, who are interchangeable parts that are all in the lineup and have hit the ball well. 2-2 the count, the pitch. Otremba foul tips it into the glove of Tatum for strike three. So Landry wins that battle. He gets his 6th strikeout of the game. And they're 2 down now in the top of the 4th. That'll bring up the third baseman, Callan Halverson. Halverson singled and scored in the 3rd inning. Halverson uses his time out here as he readjusts his strap on his left wrist. And now he's back and he's into the box. There's a stretch by Landry. First pitch to Halverson. He swings and fouls it back to the right side. 0-1 the count. Essentially, you'd love for the Salt Dogs to try to get Bagneski down in scoring position. Good athlete, but probably not the top base dealer the Salt Dogs have. Quick set, the next pitch is fouled back. The count now, 2-2 on Halverson. 3-2 in favor of the Explorers. We're in the top of the 4th inning. Landry's got his sign. And now the pitch. Halverson swings and hits it sharply to shortstop. Vanderbreek's got it. He'll toss on over to second base where Vulicic will get the force out on Bagneski, and that is going to end the inning. So for the Salt Dogs here in the 4th, they cut the lead in half, played a 1-run, and doing it on 2 hits. No errors, 1 runner left on base. Played 3.5, Sioux City leads Lincoln 3-2. 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
0: Back to Sioux City as the Salt Dogs cut the Explorer lead in half by playing a run in the top of the 4th inning. RBI single by Connor Bagneski, able to score Jairo Pomares. So now it's a 3-2 Explorer lead. So we go to the bottom of the 4th. Graham Edwards will be facing Alberto Osuna.

0: Jackson Vanderbreak and Dylan Tatum, 7-8-9 here in the Explorers order. So as far as momentum is concerned, Edwards needs himself a good shutdown inning here in the fourth. First pitch to Osuna. This is a breaking ball foul down the left side. No balls and one strike here on Osuna. Osuna, 0-for-1. He struck out swinging against Edwards back in the second inning. No balls and one strike. Edwards now ready. And now the pitch. Swung on and hit in the air toward right. This is slicing over in a foul ground. Long run, sliding efforts, and it's going to be a foul ball. Trying to get to it was Tanner Otrimba. Or did he catch it? Did he catch that? He did. Oh, my goodness. What a play. Tanner Otrimba able to slide and haul that ball in. We're kind of blocked by our view here in the press box down in the corner. And I can see Aaron Christians, the first base umpire, point in foul territory. And then put the hand up to signal a catch as well. So that is a catch by Tanner Otrimba. And Osuna fouls out deep down the right field side for the first out here in the bottom of the fourth. It's a fantastic effort and play. Here's Jackson Vanderbreak. The first pitch goes through the glove of Morrow to the backstop. One ball and no strikes. 3-2, Sioux City with the lead. We're in the bottom of the fourth inning. And our opportunity to take a look at some of the transactions that were announced by the American Association today. A total of four of them involving two teams. Here's a bouncing ball off to Shumpert at second. He's got it. He'll toss it on over to Jelly, and that's in time for out number two. So quickly, two up and two down here in the Explorer fourth. That'll bring catcher Dylan Tatum to the plate. Fargo Moorhead placed catcher Tripp Clark on the 7-day injured list. That's retroactive back to July the 1st. And then the Redhawks also placed right-handed pitcher Wyatt Cheney on the 7-day injured list, retroactive to Friday, back on July the 10th. There's Dylan Tatum, who doubled his first time and then scored. First pitch from Edwards, down low for a ball, 1-0. Sioux City made a couple moves that actually were active yesterday, but being announced by the league today. Right-handed pitcher Anderson Beto was activated from the inactive list, and he actually threw last night. There's a breaking ball swung on a missed. One ball and one strike to Dylan Tatum. And the Explorers also signed right-handed pitcher Jared Wright. And those are the moves officially announced by the association today. 1-1 pitch on the way. Breaking ball that drops down low. And they count two balls and one strike here on Dylan Tatum. This is the last game in the association here before the All-Star break. All the other games wrapped up earlier today. 2-1 the count. And the pitch is outside and bounces out of the glove of Jacob Morrow. And the count now, three balls and one strike. 3-2, Sioux City with the lead. The Explorers scored a run. And the bottom of the second, Deshaun Knowles able to come home on a wild pitch. Lincoln got a run in the third inning. Next pitch. This is outside. That'll be ball four. So Dylan Tatum draws a two-out walk. Third walk given up by Graham Edwards. And the Explorers have a base runner with two down. So Austin Davis will come to the plate now. He is 0-for-1. He's popped up to third. He has walked and scored. So Davis looking to extend the inning for the Explorers. Stretched by Edwards. Turns and throws on over to first base. Chasing Tatum back to the bag. Tatum is 2-for-2 on stolen base attempts this year. So efficient, but not as much of a threat to steal as the top third of the lineup for the Explorers. Graham Edwards ready. First pitch to Austin Davis is a fastball up and in, ball one. One ball and no strikes. So for Lincoln, if they can come back and get a victory here today, they put themselves in a four-way tie for second place in the West Division going into the All-Star break. A loss, though, and the Salt Dogs would be in sole possession of fifth place. Throwing over to first and Tatum back to the bag. So that's how competitive it is in the West and how significant one game is from another. One ball and no strikes here on Davis. Davis. Edwards ready and the pitch. Davis hits a bouncing ball, and it's into left field. Base hit. Past the outstretched glove of Shumpert going to his right. So Austin Davis singles. Explorers with a couple of base runners with two down. And it's going to bring James Frisbee out of the dugout here. Two times around the order for Graham Edwards. A little more than two times around the order. We're going to talk about how to work on Henry George here and try to find a way to get the final out of this inning without giving up a run. So quick conversation from James Frisbee with the battery of Edwards and Morrow. So it'll be Henry George coming to the plate, who's 0 for 2. He struck out looking. He's reached on a fielder's choice, plus he's stolen a base. He was stranded down at third in the third inning. 3-2, Sioux City with the lead. Now George will step into the left-handed hitter's batter's box. Graham Edwards has got his sign. First pitch. George swings and pops it in the air. Foul ball left side, out of play. Count 0-1 here on Henry George. Explorers got a run in the second on a wild pitch. Lincoln responded by getting a run in the third. RBI single by Nick Shumpert. Sioux City got two in the third inning. Two RBI single by Zach Buljic. Lincoln got a run back in the top of the fourth. Next pitch. Drops in there for a strike. So Edwards jumps ahead in the count here on Henry George. No balls and two strikes. Dylan Tatum at second. Austin Davis at first. Edwards now ready. The 0-2. High for ball one. Almost got away. Morrow able to snare it. So the count now goes to 1-2 on Henry George. Straightening up is Edwards to get the, as he has the sign now. And now the next pitch. Just missed outside with a breaking ball. So the count evens up. It's two balls and two strikes on Henry George. Lincoln wants to try to gain that momentum here. It's a big batter to get out. Try to keep the Explorers from scoring. 2-2 the count. And the pitch. That's high. So now the count goes full and base runners will get a head start here. They'll be off and going. So the count, three balls, two strikes, and two outs. Runners at first and second. Edwards ready. The runners will go, and the pitch is swung on and hit into the air towards center field. Cam Phelps coming in. He's underneath of it now, and he makes the catch, and that's going to retire the side. So a big inning for the Salt Dogs there to keep the Explorers from scoring. In the inning, there were no runs on one hit, no errors, and two runners left on base. We played four here in Sioux City. It remains a 3-2 Explorers lead. More in a moment on KFOR and online at KFORnow.com.
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4: 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Final game of this three-game series, another final game before the All-Star break. Lincoln Salt Dogs trail the Sioux City Explorers by a score of 3-2. So we go to the top of the fifth inning for Lincoln. It'll be 9-1-2 in the order. Jacob Morrow, Cam Feltz, and Nick Shumpert against Josh Landry. 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For Lincoln, 2 runs, 5 hits, and no errors. For Sioux City, 3 runs, 4 hits, and no errors. Josh Landry, in 4 innings of work, has struck out 6, and he has not walked a batter. And he'll get ready to face Jacob Morrow here in the top of the fifth. Morrow laid down a sacrifice bunt his first time at the plate. First pitch tomorrow. And it's going to miss the outside corner, ball one. Morrow, Feltz, and Shumpert here in the fifth inning. Landry peers over the top of the glove to get the sign from Dylan Tatum. Now the 1-0. Again, a slow breaking ball that misses outside. The count out 2-0 here on Morrow. Almost looked like Landry was indecisive in what to throw. Now he looks like he's got more conviction, the 2-0. And that's in there for a strike, 2-1. 2 balls and a strike to Jacob Morrow. Lincoln has scored a run in the last 2 innings, 1 in each of the last 2 innings. Comes the 2-1 pitch. Morrow swings and hits this ball in the air down the right side, slicing out of play. Count evens up here, 2-2. Jacob Morrow will be in the All-Star game this week. He'll be joined by Zach McCleave and Connor Bagnowski from the Lincoln Salt Dogs. Looking forward to their action coming up. Here comes the 2-2. He swings and he's going to hit this one in left field. Base hit. Jacob Morrow with a leadoff single for the Salt Dogs, and Lincoln now has an opportunity to try to manufacture a run to try to get this game tied. So Cam Feltz will come to the plate. And Feltz is 0-2. He has struck out swinging, and he's grounded out to short. Talking with hitting coach Cash Beecham in our interview segment. Feltz, talking about Feltz being a switch hitter, that his power side is his right side. But we don't get to see it much because he's mostly facing right-handed batters and hitting from the left. First pitch to Feltz is in there for a strike. 0-1 to Cam. See if he's maybe trying to lay down a bunt here. I can see if maybe he could push one up the first base side and try to outrun Alberto Osuna and Josh Landry. Here's a stretch by Landry. And the pitch. And Feltz takes it high. Did not give any indication of bunting there. And the count is 1-1. 1 ball, 1 strike. On Cam Feltz. Morrow over at first base with a light lead. And now the pitch. Feltz swings at a changeup and misses. And the count now is 1-2. Landry gives multiple looks when he brings the pitches home. He will pick up that leg and let it just hang there a little bit and then lean toward first to throw that direction. And then there's times when he kind of just picks the leg up slowly and will twist that right shoulder before he brings it home. This pitch is swung on, hits a third. This could be 2. Throw to second for 1. The relay over to first base will not be in time. So it is a force out to get Jacob Morrow out at second base. So Feltz is on the fielder's choice. And a good lead throw there by Zane Denton.
5: Shortstop number
4: out
5: four.
4: To Pulisic. And one down here in the fifth. The ring, Nick Shumpert to the plate now. Shumpert got Lincoln on the board with an RBI single in the third, tying the game at that point at one. So he will step in. Stretch and pitch, and he swings and misses strike one. Well, today is day two of the Major League Baseball draft that's taking place. And I checked a moment ago, I think they're in round 19 of the 20. Of course, yesterday, Rock Chalowski, the number one overall pick, went to the Chicago White Sox, the UCLA Bruins shortstop. This pitch misses, it's now 1-1. Grady Emerson out of Fort Worth, Texas. Another shortstop, he went to Tampa Bay. And Vaughn Lackey, catcher from Georgia Tech, went to the Minnesota Twins. 1-1, and now a throw on over to first. Feltz is back to the bag. Jackson Flora, pitcher from UC Santa Barbara, went to the San Francisco Giants. The Pittsburgh Pirates took Derek Curiel, outfielder from LSU. Well, the Kansas City Royals selected Louisville outfielder Zion Rose. Those were first-round selections yesterday. One ball and one strike. Long pause by Landry and the pitch. Shumpert swings and fouls this one off to the right side out of play. Let's count 1-2. Runner at first with one down. We're in the top of the fifth, and Sioux City leading Lincoln 3-2. Baltimore, with their first-round draft pick, took Eric Booth Jr., left-handed hitting outfielder from Oak Grove High School in Mississippi. And then the A's, they're going to be Las Vegas before you know it. Feltz goes, the pitch is high, throw on down to second base, sails into center field. Phelps is up quickly, and he's on his way toward third, and he'll be down to third base with just one away. Great awareness by Feltz to slide in, and with that throw going high, to pop up quickly and take off and get to third base. So stolen base and a throwing error, and now Lincoln's got the tying run 90 feet away with one down here in the top of the fifth inning. And the Explorers are going to pull the infield in here to try to cut off Feltz from scoring. One ball and two strikes here on Nick Shumpert. See if Nick can find a way to make some contact here and drive in a run. Here's the pitch. He swings and fouls it off. There remains 1-2. Georgia Tech outfielder Drew Burris was taken by the Athletics. It's the number 8 pick yesterday. The 9th selection was A.J. Gracia. Left-handed hitting outfielder from Virginia. He went to the Braves. 1-2 here on Nick Shumpert. Next pitch. He swings, pops it up. That'll be foul back near us and out of play. The 10th overall selection was Tyler Bell, shortstop from Kentucky, as he was selected by the Colorado Rockies. And then the Nationals took second baseman Chris Hakopian out of Texas A&M. That's the number 11 selection yesterday. 1-2 here on Nick Shumpert. Next pitch. Shumpert swings and fouls this one off to the right side out of play. The Los Angeles Angels took left-handed hitting outfielder Jared Grinlinger out of Huntington Beach High School as a 12th overall selection. St. Louis had the 13th pick, and they selected Trevor Condon, left-handed hitting outfielder from Atoa High School in Georgia. Next pitch, and Shumpert swings and misses at a changeup for strike three. Big out right there for Josh Landry, and he gets his 7th strikeout of the game. And they're 2 down now here in the 5th. And it'll be up to Jake Jelly to try to drive in the run.
5: First baseman, number 21.
4: Jelly 0-2 in this ball game. He has struck out swinging twice. Let's see if he can make some good solid contact here and try to get this game tied. Landry is set. First pitch to Jelly. He swings and hits this ball high in the air to center field. Floating back is Austin Davis. He is shy of the track. He'll reach up and he's going to make the catch, and that's going to retire the side. Well, the Salt Dogs threaten here in the fifth but are unable to score. In the inning, no runs, one hit. There was one error and one runner left on base. We're midway through this ball game with Sioux City leading Lincoln 3-2. More coming up in a moment on KFOR and online at KFORnow.com.
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4: Back in Security National Bank Field at Lewis and Clark Park in Sioux City, Iowa. Rich Ray with you this Sunday afternoon. Thanks for spending time with us here today. And this is the final game in the American Association prior to the All-Star break, as all the other games wrapped up earlier today. We've got a good one as we're working our way to the bottom of the fifth. Sioux City leading Lincoln by a score of 3-2. Salt Dogs had a chance to potentially tie it in the fifth inning, getting the leadoff batter on base, but unable to push him around and bring him in. So Graham Edwards will go back to work as he will get ready for his fifth inning to work. He'll be facing the middle of the order here for the Explorers, Zach Vuletic, Braulio Vasquez, and Deshaun Knowles. Vuletic, 1-for-1. He delivered a 2-RBI single in the third inning, and that's the hit that is the difference in the ball game that made it 3-1 at that point. Now it's a 3-2 contest. So Edwards' first pitch here in the bottom of the fifth inning is in there for a called strike. It is 0-1. Talking earlier about the Major League Baseball draft, which is just about wrapping up, and we were looking at the team's first-round selections that occurred from yesterday. The ball's on a strike here to Vuletic. Next pitch is outside. It's now 1-1. And we were down to the Miami Marlins. They were the 14th selection yesterday, and they selected right-handed hitting shortstop Jacob Lombard out of Gulliver Prep High School in Florida. There's a pitch that is in there at the knees for a strike. So the count on Vuletic now is 1-2. 1-2. 15th overall selection went to the Diamondbacks, and the D-backs selected right-handed hitting catcher Ryder Helfrick, who played for the Arkansas Razorbacks. 1-2 here on Vuletic. Edwards' next pitch. Swung on and hit in the air towards center field. Felt a couple steps back. Now he'll stop and trots in and makes the catch. And there's one away. One up and one down here in the Explorers' fifth inning. And that'll bring designated hitter Braulio Vasquez to the plate. Vasquez, 0-for-2. He reached on a fielder's choice and he struck out swinging.
5: Designated hitter number 17, Braulio Vasquez.
4: 16th overall selection yesterday went to the Texas Rangers, and they selected right-handed pitcher Gio Rojas. First pitch is going to miss high for a ball. 1-0. Houston had the 17th pick, and the Astros went with left-handed hitting outfielder Logan Hughes, who is from Texas Tech. 1-0 the count. The next pitch is high. It's the count now. 2-0 on Vasquez. Cincinnati Reds selected 18th. And in the first round, they took right-handed hitting shortstop Justin LeBron from Alabama. 2-0. Edwards' next pitch. And that catches the inside corner. It's now 2-1. With the 19th selection, Cleveland took right-handed pitcher Liam Peterson from the University of Florida. Next pitch is going to be grounded foul at the third base side. It's now 2-2. With the 20th selection, Boston took left-handed hitting shortstop Jake Schaffner from North Carolina. San Diego picked 21st and selected right-handed pitcher Coleman Borthwick from South Walton High School in Florida. Next pitch is going to miss off the corner, and the count goes full here to Vasquez. 3 balls and 2 strikes. The Detroit Tigers selected 22nd. They took right-handed pitcher Cameron Flukey from Coastal Carolina. 3-2 down Vasquez. Edwards' next pitch, and it just missed off the corner, and that's going to be ball four. So Braulio Vasquez will draw a one-out walk, and that will give the Explorers a base runner here in the bottom of the fifth inning.

0: And that's going to be the fourth walk given up by Edwards this afternoon. So runner at first with one down is Deshaun Knowles will come to the plate now. Knowles is 1-for-2. He has singled, stolen a base, scored a run via a wild pitch. Actually, he doubled in his at-bat. And now James Frisby's out of the dugout, making a trip to the mound here. See if he's going to make a change or if he's going to just discuss strategy. Vasquez over at first base, 17-for-23 on stolen base attempts this year. So he's a threat to get down to second. And probably Frizz is just talking about making sure you change your looks up a little bit. And attack the strike zone. So Deshaun Knowles will be stepping up here. 3-2. Sioux City with the lead. We're in the bottom of the fifth inning. Chicago Cubs selected 23rd yesterday. They took right-handed pitcher Cade Townsend from the University of Mississippi. Edwards is ready and will fire on over to first base. Runners back. With the 24th selection, Seattle selected left-handed hitting third baseman Ace Reese out of Mississippi State. Pitch from Edwards, and that drops in there for a strike. 0-1 here on Deshaun Knowles. Milwaukee selected 25th, and they took right-handed hitting shortstop Trey Ebel out of Corona High School in California. Edwards' next pitch, and Knowles swings and hits this ball in the air to shallow, or rather to center field, I beg your pardon. Floating back is Feltz, and he'll make the catch. And tagging but bluffing and going back to first base is Vasquez, and they're two down. So Knowles flies out to center, and they're two down here in the Explorer fifth inning. That'll bring third baseman Zane Denton to the plate now. 26th selection went to the Atlanta Braves, and they took left-handed hitting outfielder Carter Beck from Indiana State. The 27th selection went to the New York Mets, and they selected a right-handed pitcher Carson Wiggins from Arkansas. Throw on over to first. We'll chase Vasquez back to the bag. The 28th selection went to Houston, picking right-handed throwing pitcher Jack Radel from Notre Dame. First pitch to Denton, swings and hits it in the air, slicing toward left field. Carey Arboleda over to his right. He's got room, and he makes the catch, and that's going to retire the side. So the Salt Dogs keep the Explorers from scoring here in the fifth inning. And in the fifth, there were no runs, no hits, no errors, and one runner left on base. We're through five here in Sioux City with the score, Sioux City 3 and Lincoln 2. Back with more in a moment on KFOR and online at KFORnow.com.
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0: 5 innings complete in Sioux City. We go to the top of the sixth. There remains a 3-2 ball game. And in the top half of the sixth inning, the Salt Dogs will have Jairo Pomares, Carey Arboleda, and Connor Bagnaski come into the play. Broadcasting from the visiting Kuroda Extra Broadcast booth, we're at Security National Bank Field at Lewis and Clark Park in Sioux City, Iowa. I'm Rich Ray. Brady Anderson back at our KFOR studios in Lincoln. Well, for tickets for the next Salt Dogs home game, you can call 402-474-2255 or by logging on to saltdogs.com and clicking on the tickets link. Also, the ticket office at Haymarket Park is open from 9 to 5 Monday through Friday on non-game days and from 9 a.m. until the end of the game each day that the Salt Dogs are in town. Jairo Pomares will get things started for the Salt Dogs here in the top of the sixth inning. He is a 1-for-2 this afternoon. He struck out in the second, singled and scored in the fourth inning. Josh Landry will deliver the first pitch of the sixth, and Pomares will foul it up the first base side. No balls and one strike to count. The final two selections in the opening round of the Major League Baseball draft yesterday included San Francisco selecting Carson Bowman. Bowman is a right-handed pitcher from Southside Christian High School. And then Kansas City had another selection in the first round, and they selected right-handed pitcher Taylor Raby from Mississippi. As Pomares will dribble this one up the first base side. Picked up by Osuna. He'll get to the bag, and he'll beat Pomares there for out number one. One up and one down here in the Salt Dogs' sixth. This will bring Kerry Arboleda to the plate. So as I mentioned earlier, that's the draft just about wrapping up. And when we went on the air, they were in the 19th round, and there are 20 rounds. Here's Kerry Arboleda. Arboleda's 0-for-2. He struck out swinging. He's grounded out to third. Landry's first pitch. Arboleda swings, and he pulls this ball toward deep left field, and it's going to one hop up against the fence. Arboleda's around first. He's got a hustle to get the second. The throw's offline. He's going to be in there with a stand-up double. Kerry Arboleda doubles to left field, and the Salt Dogs have a runner in scoring position with one down here at the top of the sixth inning. That was a good job of Arboleda once again keeping that head down, watching that pitch come in, and able to turn on it. So that's going to bring Connor Bagneski to the plate now. Bagneski is 2-for-2, a pair of singles. He's driven in a run. Like him to do the same right here to try to tie the score. Landry's first pitch. Bagneski swings and hits this ball in the air. This is toward left center field, and it is going to be a diving. Oh, it dropped. Davis dove and couldn't come up with it. And Arboleda had to go back to second just in case. I think it was in the glove of Davis, and then when he hit the ground, it popped out. So, runners are going to be at second and third here. After the double by Connor Bagneski. So with runners at second and third, it's going to bring Tanner Otremba to the plate. Now the Salt Dogs have a prime opportunity not only to tie the score, but potentially take the lead. And the Explorers are going to play the corner infielders in here, and the middle infielders are going to play back. Otremba is 0-for-2. He's reached on a fielder's choice, and he struck out swinging. First pitch to Otremba. Swings and misses at him. Pitcher was up and in. No balls and a strike. So that looks like it's kind of the mindset here for Landry and the Explorers trying to pitch Otremba up and in. Let's see if Tanner can get on top of a pitch that he can handle here and try to drive one through the infield. Here's the 0-1. And he swings. He hits a ground ball to short. This will tie the score. The throw on over to first is in time for the out. And Otremba drives in Arboleda, and that ties the score at three. So RBI ground out from Tanner Otremba for the second out of the inning. And then down to third base goes Bagneski. So a 3-3 tie. And now Callan Halverson will come to the plate. He is 1-for-2. He has singled and scored. He's reached on a fielder's choice. Josh Landry is set. First pitch to Halverson. And he takes a fastball at the knees for a called strike. All-important base runner Connor Bagneski down to third base here. Halverson called time. And now we'll step back in the box. Lincoln has battled back for the 3-1 deficit here to tie the score. the pitch, and Halverson hits a bouncing ball up the middle. It'll be a glove by Vuletic. He'll throw on over to first in time to get Halverson, and that's going to retire the side. So that's going to do it for the Salt Dogs, but Lincoln ties the game, scoring one run on two hits. There were no errors and one runner left on base. We're midway through the sixth inning, and it's a 3-3 tie. More coming up in a moment on KFOR and online at KFORnow.com.
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0: Welcome back. We work our way to the bottom of the sixth inning, and Lincoln Salt Dogs have tied the score at three with one out in the top half of the inning. Kerry Arboleda doubled, and then Connor Bagnaski doubled. But a diving effort by Austin Davis put up the effort, and Arboleda had to remain at third base. Tanner Otremba grounded out to drive it a run. So it'll bring to the plate now Alberto Osuna, 7-8-9 for Sioux City here in the sixth inning. So let's see if Graham can take care of the bottom of the order here, which might be his last inning on the mound. First pitch is going to be a bouncer out to second base. Bagneski's got it. He'll toss it on over to Jelly in time. One pitch and one out here in the bottom of the sixth inning. And that'll bring to the plate the shortstop in Jackson Vandenbroek. Well, you know, last night I was talking about some of the baseball phrases that you hear at ball games. I was talking about the pitching river last night. Well, I'll tell you a little bit about the phrase you might hear, the donut. The weighted ring that players slide on their bat while they're warming up in the on-deck circle. This pitch misses down and away to Jackson Vandenbroek. It's 1-1. When it's used, it helps to make it lighter, or at least make it feel lighter when you come up and swing your bat when you're at the plate. But over the years, the term has inspired some quirky and memorable moments. Some that just kind of make you laugh a little bit. Here's the pitch. It's going to be outside. 2-0 here to Jackson Vandenbroek. There was a minor league game one time. A batter forgot to remove the donut before stepping into the batter's box, and the umpire stopped play, and the crowd kind of laughed, and he sheepishly jogged back to the dugout and dropped it off. It's 2-0 pitch, a little bit high. The count now, 3 balls and no strikes on Jackson Vandenbroek. There's a game as well where Major League Baseball game, Trevor Story, he struggled to get his donut off the bat in the on-deck circle. The cameras caught him twisting, pulling, and trying to get that donut free. It was a 3-0 pitch. It's going to miss upstairs, ball four. So Edwards very close on those pitches, but just off on his aim. And the Explorers have a base runner on with one out here in the bottom of the sixth. So Dylan Tatum will come to the plate now. Vandenbroek down at first base. He's 8-for-8 on stolen base attempts this year. Tatum, 1-for-1. He's doubled and walked. First pitch from Edwards. Good breaking ball in there for a strike. 0-1 the count. Yeah, so Trevor Story had trouble getting the donut off of his bat before he finally freed it, and then he earned a lighthearted cheer from all the fans that were watching him at the ballpark. throw on over to first runner back. And, of course, there's the Donut Rain prank promotional stunt where a team mascot once tossed actual glazed donuts in the stands between innings, and the announcer joked that the bats with sugar power, they were filled with sugar power. And it turned the baseball term into a tasty pun. There's a pitch on the inside corner for a strike. 0-2 now on Dylan Tatum. So the donuts, yep, that's what you see that is on the bat. And players are in the on-deck circle. They're trying to get ready for their plate appearance. 0-2 to count here on Dylan Tatum. Throwing over to first, chases the runner back. 3-3 tie. We are in the bottom of the sixth inning here in Sioux City. Rubber game of the series. Friday night, Sioux City won 9-8 in 11 innings. Last night, Lincoln was a winner 3-0. 0-2 pitch. Swung on and ripped past Halverson into left field. Base hit. Just to the left of Halverson. And so that'll be a base hit for Dylan Tatum. And the Explorers now have runners at first and second with one away. Three times around the order here for Jackson Edwards now, or Graham Edwards. And I think that's going to do it for him as James Frisbee's out of the dugout, and we're going to have a pitching change. So a good effort from Edwards here this afternoon, and now Jefferson Figueroa will come in and try to shut things down. We're in the bottom of the sixth. Explorers have runners at first and second, and it's a 3-3 tie with one out. Back with more in a moment on KFOR and online at KFORnow.com.

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6: Back to Sioux City, and we have our first pitching change of the ballgame, and it comes by the Lincoln Salt Dogs. Jefferson Figueroa will come into the ballgame now for Lincoln, replacing Graham Edwards. Edwards went 5 1/3 innings today, gave up 5 hits, struck out 5, walked 5. He's going to get tagged for at least 3 runs, and he's responsible for the base runners at first and second. One out in the inning as Jefferson Figueroa will face Austin Davis. Davis is 1-for-2. Figueroa's first pitch, Davis shows bunt, and the breaking ball is low and away for ball one. 1-0 here on Austin Davis. Figueroa, no record, 7.97 ERA. This is his 22nd appearance. He's worked 20 1/3 innings. 21 hits, 17 runs, 17 strikeouts, 17 walks. 1-0 on Davis. 2 looks to second, and the runners will go. The pitch is going to be a strike. The throw on down to third will not be in time. That was timed perfectly by the Explorers, executing the double steal. And again, Sioux City putting the pressure on Lincoln. Pitch was a strike, and the count is now even up. Oh, beg your pardon, on the scoreboard. Yeah, it is 1-1. There we go. Yeah, 1 ball and 1 strike here on Austin Davis. Lincoln's pulled the infield in here with 1 away. Figueroa's next pitch. That's going to be inside. The count now, 2-1. Salt Dogs need some good stuff here out of Figueroa, former Milwaukee Brewers draft pick. Figueroa's got his side, hands at the belt. 2-1 pitch. Swung on in line, just over the outstretched glove of Shumpert in the left field, a base hit. One run will score. Arboleda coming up, throwing toward the cutoff, not in time. And the Explorers now lead it by a score of 5-3. Austin Davis hit it on a line, and Shumpert leaped as high as he could, but just couldn't quite get to it. And also a challenge with the infield drawn in like that as well. So Vandebrink and Tatum both come home. 5-3 in favor of the Explorers. That closes the book on Edwards. He gets tagged for 5 runs, and all 5 are earned. So here's Henry George coming to the plate now. George is 0-for-3. He struck out looking. He's reached on a fielder's choice and stolen third. He's also flown out to center. Runner goes. Here's the pitch. It's a strike, and the throw down to second. Bounced, and Shumpert just kind of just slapped at it, and it goes in the center field. It'll be a stolen base, and then an error on the throw, and Austin Davis is down to third. So Henry George to the plate. Davis is at third base. Pitch from Figueroa, who's going to miss up and in. And the count now will even up, 1 ball and 1 strike. Yeah, the throw from Morrow down to second base, it was low, and then Shumpert just kind of just tried to slap at it with his glove and didn't get a piece of it and went into center field. Here's a pitch down low. It's the count, 2 balls and a strike. Second multi-run inning for the Explorers. They scored 2 in the third. And now two here in the sixth, and still batting with a runner at third base. Sioux City leading 5-3. 2-1 on the way. Foul tipped in the glove of Morrow for strike two. So the count is now 2 balls and 2 strikes on Henry George. Jefferson Figueroa trying to get an important second out here without having to run score. And now the pitch. It's going to miss down low, and Morrow blocks it. So the count goes full at 3 balls and 2 strikes. Zach Vuletich will be next. Figueroa, he's got the belt. And now the next pitch. Swung on and smacked into center field for a base hit. It's going to score Austin Davis. Around first on his way to second. Here comes the throw and the tag. Not in time. Connor Bagnesky thought that he tagged a base runner coming in. David Arrieta said nope. And it's going to be a double. Henry George with an RBI double. Plates Austin Davis. So now it's a 6-3. Sioux City lead. Still one out in the inning. And here's Zach Vuletich coming to the plate. Vuletich is 1-for-2. Pitch from Figueroa. High and inside, turning Vuletich away. Count out 1 ball and 0 strikes. Biggest inning of the ball game. Explorers here in the bottom of the sixth, plating 3 runs. 1-0 the count. Figueroa is 1-0. That misses outside with a breaking ball. The count now goes to 2 balls and 0 strikes. It began by Jackson Vanderbreak drawing a 1-out walk, and Dylan Tatum singled, and then a double steal put runners at 2nd and 3rd. Then Figueroa came in, and Austin Davis singled, driving in 2. This pitch is inside to Vuletich. It's now 3-0. Then a stolen base and an error. Moved Davis to 3rd, and then Henry George with an RBI double just a second ago. 6-3, Sioux City with the lead here in the bottom of the 6th inning. Time called by Zach Vuletich. All right, he'll step back in the box. George at 2nd with 1 away. Here's the pitch. That's on the outside corner for a strike. So the count now goes to 3-1. So the scenario is this, is that if Lincoln would come back and win, they'd be in a tie for 2nd in the division. Figueroa steps off the rubber and will throw bound back to 2nd base. And getting back to the bag is Henry George. But if the Salt Dogs would suffer a loss, they would go into the All-Star break 5th in the division. Three and one the count around Zach Vuletich. Figueroa's got the sign. Check at the base runner. The 3-1. Low and away. That's ball 4. The 2nd walk given up this inning by the Salt Dogs. And the 6th free pass Lincoln has given up today. And James Frisbee's out of the dugout to come on out to talk with Jefferson Figueroa. So still one out in the inning here as Raleigh Ovasquez will be coming to the plate. An important conversation here to try to get Figueroa in a situation to be successful. Because if the Explorers get a big hit by Vasquez, this will crack this ballgame wide open. 6-3 in favor of Sioux City. Here's Vasquez, who is 0-for-2. He's reached on a fielder's choice, struck out swinging, and he's also drawn a walk. Figueroa's pitch. It's on the outside corner for a strike. 0-1 the count. Henry George is at second. Zach Vuletich is at first. Three runs are in this inning. And all three, rather two of the three, get in charge to starter Graham Edwards. Next pitch is a breaking ball that misses inside. Count evens. It's now one ball and one strike. Lincoln is still out. Hits Sioux City today 8-7. Both teams have committed one error. Next pitch by Figueroa is low and away with a breaking ball. It's the count now. Two balls and one strike. Salt Dogs bat in the seventh inning. It'll be 9-1-2 in the order. We'll see if Lincoln might be facing a Explorer reliever when we get to that point. 2-1 pitch. Swung on it, ripped in the left field for a base hit. Arboleda will have to play this one off the wall. One run is going to score. That's going to be an RBI. Whoop, throw comes to second. That's going to be an RBI double for Braulio Vasquez. It makes it now 7-3. And that's going to do it for Jefferson Figueroa as James Frisbee is on his way out to the mound. So we're going to have another pitching change here in the sixth inning. Sioux City has scored four runs and have runners at second and third with still one out in the inning. And the Explorers leading Lincoln 7-3. We'll tell you about the new Salt Dog pitcher when we return on KFOR and online at KFORnow.com.
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5: Salt Dog Baseball.

0: tough go for Jefferson Figueroa. He could not record an out. And he gave up three hits and walked one batter. And he's going to get tagged for at least two runs. 1-0 pitch, and Noel swings and lifts this into the air to shallow left. Arboleda, long run in. Going to be a tough play, and comes up with it. It's going to be a catch. The throw home is not in time. But Arboleda caught the ball. The tagging was Zach Vuletic. He's going to throw to third base and rule that he did tag up. So it's a sacrifice fly. It's now 8-3 in favor of the Explorers. That ball was hit off the end of the bat, and Arboleda had to come a long ways to come get it. So Knowles drives in a run. And it's Vuletic who scores. So it's now 8-3, the Explorers. And the ninth batter to hit this inning is third baseman Zane Denton. Denton 0-3 this afternoon. Spolero set, and the first pitch is down low. Ball one. Spolero, one of the three Cal Golden Bears that are in the Lincoln bullpen. He, along with David Shaw and Tyler Stasiowski. One ball, no strikes on Denton. Here's the next pitch. Fastball that's in at the knees on the inside corner for a strike. So the count 1-1 here on Zane Denton. Sioux City has equaled Lincoln now in hits with 8 apiece. Both teams with one error. But this is the difference in the ballgame, this big sixth inning. The pitch is swung on a foul back. So Spolero's ahead in the count here at 1-2. 5-run bottom of the sixth here for the Explorers, making it an 8-3 ballgame. Brian Spolero is looking in to make sure the sign is one and the count is 1-2. And now he will get ready to receive his sign from Jacob Morrow. Look, the second and a 1-2 pitch. Swung on and a little looping, little bouncer that Shumpert couldn't handle cleanly. And coming around and scoring is going to be Braulio Vasquez. Shumpert was playing to the just to the left of second base and deep. And he got kind of caught in no man's land there. The ball bounced, came up at him, and just going to ricochet off of him. See how they rule it. But it's going to drive it a run. It's now 9-3. It's going to be ruled as a hit. So Denton drives in a run. And the Explorers bat around here in the sixth inning. Alberto Osuna at the plate. Here's a bouncing ball to Halverson at third. He's got it. Now we'll toss it across, and it's in time as that will retire the side. But the Sioux City Explorers send 10 batters to the plate here in the sixth and played a total of 6 runs. And there were a total of 5 hits. There was 1 salt dog error and nobody left on base. We played 6 complete. Sioux City leading Lincoln by a score of 9-3. More coming up in a moment on KFOR and online at KFORnow.com.
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2: Back to Sioux City, we work our way to the seventh inning. And a new pitcher coming into the ballgame now for the Explorers. This is going to be number 34, Rob Hughes. Hughes takes over for Josh Landry. Big bottom of the sixth inning. Sioux City setting 10 batters to the plate, scoring a total of 6 runs to take a 9-3 lead. Josh Landry ended up going 6 innings on the mound today, and he gave up 3 runs off of a total of 8 hits. He struck out 7 batters. Jacob Morrow is going to lead things off here against Rob Hughes. And the first pitch here of the top of the seventh inning is swung on and fouled back. No balls, 1 strike. Landry did not walk a batter on the afternoon. Oh and 1 here on Jacob Morrow. Next pitch on the way. A fastball misses up and in. As the count evens, it's now 1 ball and 1 strike. Rob Hughes, no record. 6.61 ERA. 19 strikeouts and 11 walks and 16 in the third innings. Seeing his second action of the series as Morrow fouls this pitch back. The count on Jacob Morrow now is 1 ball and 2 strikes. Well, it's a tough hill for Lincoln to overcome here, but we see them battle back in situations like this before. And the way to look at it is just take it one little pitch at a time. 1-2 to count. Hughes' next pitch. Swung on and grounded foul at the third base side. But if Lincoln does not come back, it's kind of from an emotional standpoint, it'd be disappointing to be, instead of being tied for second in the division, to be sitting in fifth going to the All-Star break. But 47 games left to play after this one, and as tight as the division is right now, it's going to be a wild, wild west battle for the remainder of the season for the top 4 teams out of the division to make the playoffs. 1-2 here on Jacob Morrow. Pitch from Hughes. Swung on and hit in the air toward right field. Knowles blocking the sun with his throwing hand. He reaches up and makes the catch, and there's one away. One up and one down here in the Salt Dog seventh inning. A reminder coming up at the end of this half inning, we'll give you our seventh inning stretch, and that means it's our second in-game Bryan Health scoreboard update for you. As Brady Anderson will get you caught up from the American Association scores earlier today, Major League Baseball today as well, and much more. That's coming up at the end of this half inning. Cam Feld steps to the plate, and he will swing from the left side for the first time today after facing the left-hander Josh Landry 3 times. The first pitch is in there for a strike. Feld's 0-3, a strikeout, a ground out. He's reached under fielder's choice and stolen a base, but was stranded. No balls and 1 strike. Here's the next pitch. And it is going to catch the outside corner, strike 2. So Feld's down on the count here, no balls and 2 strikes. 1 out, nobody on. We're in the top of the 7th inning. Lincoln trailing Sioux City 9-3. 6-run bottom of the 6th for the Explorers. 0-2 the count. This pitch is outside. Graham Edwards is the pitcher of record for Lincoln. One and two to count. Hughes' next pitch. And that is going to be called strike 3 at the top of the zone. Cam Feltz didn't like it. He just got thrown out of the game. Feltz said what he had to say to Pearson Tahuka. And Tahuka, as Feltz was going back to the dugout, tossed him. So Cam Feltz still getting a few words in here at Pearson Tahuka, and James Frisbee steps between them.

0: everything settles. So Feld struck out looking. Makes some frustration boiling over there. Strikeout by Rob Hughes, and there are two down in the inning.
1: Shortstop number four, Nick Shumpert.
0: So Nick Shumpert will come to the plate. Shumpert is 1-for-3. RBI single in the third inning. Hughes now set. First pitch coming to Shumpert. And it's going to sail high for a ball, 1-0. Two outs, nobody on. We're in the top of the seventh. Sioux City leading 9-3. Hughes' this next pitch. That's low and away. So count now, 2 balls and no strikes. Well, do want to let you know about the All-Star events that are coming up next week. Actually starting up tomorrow. There'll be plenty of activities taking place in Lincoln for 3 days. 2-0 pitch on the way. Swung on and popped high in the air, but foul ball out of play. So the count now is 2-1. We want to honor some of our fine sponsors that are helping us out with these events as well. The social coming up tomorrow night. It's taking place. It's presented by Tixer. And also presented by Empire Netting and Fence. Here's the pitch. And bending away is Shumpert. So down now 3-1. On Tuesday is the All-Star Game Youth Clinic Tuesday morning. Uniforms and player apparel for the All-Star Game are presented by Champro. The Hall of Fame banquet coming up on Tuesday night is sponsored by Samson Construction and Creek Carrier. As Shumpert fouls this pitch back. The count now 4-3-2. Also on Tuesday is the Museum of American Speed Tour and the Tom and Nancy Osborne Legacy Complex and Memorial Stadium Tour. Those are presented by Visit Lincoln. As Shumpert fouls this pitch back. Count remains at 3-2. Empire Netting and Fence is helping sponsor the social taking place after the Hall of Fame banquet on Tuesday night. Next pitch. Shumpert swings and misses at a breaking ball for strike 3. And that will end the inning. So Rob Hughes comes in and he strikes out a couple of batters. And that will do it for Lincoln here in the seventh. In the inning, there were no runs, no hits, no errors, and nobody left. We're at the seventh inning stretch here in Sioux City, where the Explorers lead the Salt Dogs 9-3. Time for the seventh inning stretch, and also time for our second in-game Ryan Health scoreboard update. Let's check in with Brady Anderson back at our KFOR studios in Lincoln. Brady.
2: 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Around the American Association, we had a full slate of games, and they are all final. The Fargo-Moorhead Redhawks took down the Cleburne Railroaders today by a score of 7-4. The Chicago Dogs put up 5 in the top of the ninth to take it to the Kane County Cougars. They won that game 11-9. The Winnipeg Goldeyes defeated the Gary South Shore Railcats by a score of 8-5. The Lake Country Dockhounds defeated the Milwaukee Milkmen by a score of 9-1. And the Sioux Falls Canaries fall to the Kansas City Monarchs by a score of 4-6. And around the major leagues, all the games from today are final, so the All-Star break is upon us. And we're going to go through the standings heading into the All-Star break. The Rays, White Sox, and Rangers are your division leaders in the AL. They would host playoff series. And the Yankees and the Guardians hold AL wildcard spots. And the Twins and Mariners are tied for the third spot. But don't look now. The Red Sox are only half a game back from the wild card. With the return of Garrett Crochet looming, that could be huge for them. And in the NL, the Dodgers, Brewers, and Braves will be the division leaders heading into the All-Star break. And the Cubs, Phillies, and Marlins are your wild card teams in the NL, with the Cardinals and Pirates a game and 2 games back, respectively. We will send it back to Rich Ray for the rest of the seventh inning and the rest of the game.
0: Thank you, Brady. 9-3 in the Sioux City Explorers with the lead. We work our way to the bottom of the seventh inning. And it will be Jackson Vanderbreek who will lead things off for the Explorers. Brian Spolero comes out for the seventh after finishing up the sixth inning. Defensive replacement for Lincoln, Paul Miro the fourth, now playing center field after the ejection of Cam Feltz. So here's Jackson Vanderbreek stepping in. Spolero ready to deliver the first pitch at the bottom of the seventh inning, and it misses the outside corner for ball one. Vanderbreek drew a walk, stole a base, and scored a run in that big sixth inning for Sioux City. That was a six-run sixth for the Explorers, and that's the difference in the ballgame right now. One ball and no strikes on Vanderbreek. Stretched by Spolero, and the pitch. Swing and a miss at a fastball. Count evens, it's now 1-1. Well, for everybody, it's going to be a well-deserved break coming up. Some of the players will be flying back to their homes. There's a 1-1 pitch that hits the backstop on the fly. 2-1 the count on Vanderbreek. So they'll get some much-needed rest. Usually players, what they'll do, spend time at home with their families Monday, Tuesday, Wednesday, and then fly back on Thursday. Lincoln actually will have a road series when they begin the post-All-Star schedule. There's a breaking ball on the outside corner for a strike. So they count 2-2 on Vanderbreek. It's the Salt Dogs. Next action will be Friday night up at Sioux Falls Stadium in Sioux Falls, South Dakota against the Sioux Falls Canaries. 2-2 the count. Next pitch down low, and the count will go full 3-2. That Friday night game will be a 7:05 first pitch. And no starters have been announced as of yet. Everybody's just getting to the All-Star break. And usually when you get to the All-Star break, managers reassess where they are with their pitching rotations. And they usually, about middle of the week, then that's when they decide what they're going to set for their rotation for that first weekend back. Next pitch is swung on and foul back out of play. And the count stays at 3-2 on Jackson Vanderbreek. It's the 10th game of the season between these two teams. If the score would hold, Sioux City would be up on Lincoln 6-4. And then there will be 3 more games between these teams and Lincoln starting on the 21st. Here's a 3-2 pitch. Called strike 3 at the knees for out number 1. So Vanderbreek caught looking. First strikeout for Ryan Spolero. And one down here in the bottom of the 7th inning. So that'll bring to the plate the catcher, Dylan Tatum. Tatum is 2-for-2. He's doubled, singled, stolen a base. He scored 2 runs. He's also drawn a walk, so he's been able to reach base all 3 times that he's had a plate appearance. Spolero looking in now, and the first pitch. That's in there for a called strike. 0-1 here on Tatum. Top of the order, Austin Davis will be next. 9 runs, 9 hits, and an error for the Explorers. 3 runs, 8 hits, 1 error for the Salt Dogs. Next pitch is a breaking ball popped up. This should reach the seats down below us to our right. And the count now, no balls and 2 strikes on Dylan Tatum. Well, as many of the players get a break, 3 Salt Dogs will be involved in the All-Star game. We will be very busy as we will be involved with all the activities on air and off over the next 3 days. Here's the 0-2. Bounces in the dirt. 1-2 strikes. And on a personal note, I'm going to be helping out with being the MC for the Hall of Fame banquet coming up on Tuesday night. Sponsored by Samson Construction and Creek Carrier. And also will be on the field for the Home Run Derby, presented by Jeremiah Johnson Brewing Company. As this pitch is outside, it's now 2-2 on Dylan Tatum. And then I will be on the air with you on Wednesday night for the All-Star Game, which is presented by Carbless. I'll be joined by Fargo-Moorhead broadcaster Jack Michaels. So we'll bring you all the action. The East against the West. 2-2 pitch outside. Count full now, 3-2. Looking forward to a big crowd at Haymarket Park Wednesday night. And broadcast here on KFOR, on AABaseball.tv, and also on the MLB Network. 3-2 pitch. Outside, ball four. So Tatum draws a one-out walk. And that'll bring the top of the order, Austin Davis, to the plate. Well, you play a team like Sioux City, you can't give them free bases because they're going to run all over the place. And unfortunately for Lincoln today, a total of 7 walks between the 3 pitchers. And Austin Davis will step in. Davis is 2-for-3. 2 singles. He has scored 2 runs. He's also driven in 2 runs. Runner at first with 1 down, bottom of the 7th inning. Here's the first pitch from Spolero, and it's high for a ball. 1 ball and no strike stop. Austin Davis. I'm talking to James Frisby yesterday. And we were talking about the feel for the team, where it is, and things of that nature. And Cash Beecham also was on the same page with it today as well. Managers, the coaching staff, they really like this group of players that's here with the Salt Dogs. This pitch is in there for a strike. It's 1-1. And I say that because sometimes you can get the all-star break, and then all of a sudden you start looking at your roster, and you decide, okay, who do we got to bring in to make things different? And James Frisby, he's a manager. He does not like to make change very much at all. 1-1 the count. Runner goes. Pitches down low. Throw from Morrow down to second. Will not be in time. That's going to be a stolen base for Dylan Tatum. He was able to get a good jump. So Tatum swipes second. He's in scoring position. And the count is 2 balls and 1 strike on Austin Davis. Spolero looks in tomorrow. Next pitch. Swung on and a bouncing ball to short. Shumpert has it. He'll toss it on over to first base to Jelly, and they're 2 away. Austin Davis is retired. As Tatum had to remain at second base. 2 down now, as it brings left fielder Henry George to the plate. George had an RBI double in that big 6th inning and scored a run. It's 1-for-4 on the afternoon, early evening now. Some of the tours that take place during the All-Star break include the Museum of American Speed Tour and the Tom and Nancy Osborne Legacy Complex and Memorial Stadium Tour. And both those coming up on Tuesday, presented by Visit Lincoln. First pitch was in there for a strike to Henry George. 0-1 the count. Spolero's next pitch. Inside. The count now is 1-1. 1 ball and 1 strike count. Spolero leans in at the waist, gets a sign from Jacob Morrow. Next pitch on the way. That is inside. The count now goes to 2 balls and 1 strike. All right, so a look at what the rosters will be like for the All-Star game. And when you look at the East Division, there are a total of 10 pitchers that will represent the East. And you're going to find out in the East, it is heavily represented by Kane County. As this pitch is in there for a strike, it's 2-2. Connor Ash from Kane County, along with Jacob Coates from Gary South Shore, Juan Diaz from Milwaukee, Jake Gozo from Kane County, Peyton Long from Gary South Shore, Jordani Mesquita from Milwaukee. That's part of the pitchers on the roster. Next pitch is inside, and now 3-2 the count here on Henry George. Weston Muir from Kane County, Reese Sharp from Kane County, Art Warren from Kane County, and Ryder Yackel from Cleburne are all on the East Division roster pitching-wise for the All-Star game. 2 catchers in the East, Charles Mack of Kane County and Jax Groshans of Chicago. Next pitch, swung on and bounced foul on the right side. It remains 3-2. 6 infielders, they include Griffin Dorshin of Milwaukee, Claudio Finol of Kane County, Andy Blake of Milwaukee, Elvis Peralta from Gary South Shore, Yordiz Valdez from Milwaukee, and Ethan Wilder from Chicago. Those are the representatives that are infielders. And then a look at the outfielders that have been selected as well for the East. There's the pitch on the way from Spolero, misses down low for ball four. Second walk in the inning, and the Explorers will have runners at first and second with two away. The outfielders for the East include Matt Botcher from Kane County, Giovanni DiGiacomo from Chicago, Corey Howell from Gary South Shore, Justin Janis from Milwaukee, Caleb McNeely from Cleburne, Joshua Mears from Lake Country, and Ray Zuer III from Lake Country. Those are all the All-Stars for the East Division. Mound visit here from James Frisby, talking with Ryan Spolero and Jacob Morrow. The staff for the on-field staff for the East has George Samus of Kane County, David Holmberg, Kane County, Ryan Tunklin, Kane County, Jeff Isom, Gary Southshore, athletic trainer Scott Ellis of Kane County, and then Owen Reith, one of the on-field coaches for Gary Southshore. That's a look at the East Division. Take a look at the West here in just a second. As the inning continues after the mound visit, stepping to the plate, Zach Vuletich. First pitch from Spolero on the outside corner for a strike. It's 0-1. Runners are at first and second with two outs. Bottom of the seventh inning. Sioux City leading Lincoln 9-3. Pitchers for the West Division All-Star Game include Derek Cherry from Winnipeg, Kyle Krieger from Fargo-Moorhead, Ryan Garcia from Kansas City, Tyler Jeans from Fargo-Moorhead, Lincoln's Zach McCleave. Spolero now ready on the next pitch. Breaking ball on the outside corner. Strike two. 0-2 the count. Trey Morrow from Sioux City, Tyler Myrick from Kansas City, Peño Otaño from Sioux City, Eli Soule from Winnipeg, and Zach Williman from Sioux City. Those are the 10 pitchers on the West Division All-Star Squad. Spolero's next pitch. It's going to miss outside. And the count now goes to 1-2. The two catchers are Juan Fernandez of Fargo-Moorhead and Jacob Morrow from Lincoln. Total of 7 infielders. They include Austin Callahan of Kansas City, Michael Curiali. Curiali is from Sioux Falls. Saul Garza from Kansas City. Mike Hart from Sioux Falls. Jose Sermo from Fargo-Moorhead. Saheed Valenzuela from Kansas City. And Raleo Vasquez from Sioux City. Next pitch. In the dirt and good block by Morrow. Count evens. It's 2-2. The outfielders for the West Division include Connor Bagneski, more of a utility player, but listed as an outfielder from Lincoln. Henry George from Sioux City. Anthony Hall of Sioux Falls, Noah Marcello from Winnipeg, Josh Raywalt from Sioux Falls, and Zach Vuletich from Sioux City are the outfielders. The West Division on-field staff includes Mike Meyer of Sioux Falls, Jabari Henry of Sioux Falls, James Frisby from Lincoln, and the athletic trainer is Lincoln's Matt Honerman. Here's the pitch, and it just missed the outside corner. And so the count goes full here on Zach Vuletich. 3-2 the count. Runners will be off and going here from first and second. 9-3, Sioux City with the lead here in the bottom of the seventh inning. There's the stretch by Spolero. And the pitch. And a missed low and away for ball four. So that'll be the third walk given up by Spolero in the inning. That's going to load up the bases, and that's going to be it for Spolero as James Frisby will make a pitching change. All right, so we'll have our fourth pitcher for the Salt Dogs coming in here in just a moment. We're in the bottom of the seventh. Bases are loaded with two outs. Sioux City leading Lincoln 9-3. We'll be back with more in a moment on KFOR and online at KFORnow.com.

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5: Welcome back to Sioux City. We are in the bottom of the seventh inning, and the Salt Dogs making a pitching change. Fourth pitcher of the game will be Jack Hill as he replaces Ryan Spolero. Spolero ended up going officially an inning and a third, giving him one hit, one strikeout, and he walked three. But he is responsible for all three base runners that are out there right now for Sioux City. Bases are loaded with two down. Explorers lead at 9-3, and Jack Hill will take over. Hill, no record, with a 6.39 ERA, making his 12th appearance. 12 and two-thirds innings, 20 hits, 9 runs, 5 strikeouts, and 6 walks. The first pitch is on the outside corner for a strike. Vasquez had a RBI double in the 6th inning. And again, if you missed it, the 6th inning, the big inning for Sioux City, where they scored 6 runs. 0-1 to count. Next pitch. Swung on and hit in the air towards center field. Paul Miro, the fourth, is there, and he makes the catch, and that's going to retire the side. So that'll do it for the Explorers here in the seventh. There were no runs on no hits. There were no errors and 3 runners left on base. We're at the end of 7 here in Sioux City. The Explorers leading the Salt Dogs 9-3. More coming up in a moment on KFOR and online at KFORnow.com.
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5: Back to Sioux City, we work our way to the top of the eighth inning, and the Explorers lead Lincoln Salt Dogs by the score of 9-3. Sioux City will bring its third pitcher in the ballgame, and this is number 30, Jared Wright. 6'3", 205-pound right-hander. He's out of Memphis, Tennessee. Played college ball at Northwest Mississippi Community College and the University of Southern Mississippi. And he has been as low A baseball. Last year, he was an independent ball with the Southern Maryland Blue Crabs. And now with Sioux City, and he's making his debut as an Explorer right now. So Wright will get ready to face the middle in Lincoln's order. Jake Jelly, Jairo Pomares, and Kerry Arboleda. 9-3, Sioux City with the lead. Explorers getting a run in the first, two in the third, and then six runs in the sixth. Lincoln with a run in the third, a run in the fourth, and a run in the sixth inning. Paid attendance here at Security National Bank Field today, 1,198, 1,198 here to watch this one. Jake Jelly stepping in 0 for 3 this afternoon. The first pitch from right to swung on and popped into the air to center field. Austin Davis over to his right, and he'll make the catch, and there's one away. So Jelly flies out to center field, and that's the first out here in the top of the eighth inning.
8: Designated hitter, number 15, Jairo Pomares.
5: One down now, as that'll bring up the designated hitter, Jairo Pomares. Pomares is 1 for 3. He singled and scored a run in the fourth inning. Wright's first pitch to Pomares is down and in, bounces away. So count out 1 ball and no strikes. So we talked about what happens for the Lincoln loss here, and that would drop them in the sole possession of fifth place in the division. Sioux City would still be in sixth, but would be climbing closer to the rest of the group. The next pitch is in there for a strike. It is now 1-1. Yeah, a win here by the Explorers would get them to 8 games back of Kansas City, where Lincoln would be 7.5 games behind. Next pitch, swung on and lifted into the air to deep center. Davis will float back. He's shy of the track, and he's going to make the catch. Two down. So it'll bring Kerry Arboleda to the plate.
8: Left fielder, number 41, Kerry Arboleda.
5: Arboleda today is 1 for 3. He doubled and scored a run in the sixth inning. Here's the stretch by Jared Wright. Now first pitch to Arboleda. Is going to bounce in the dirt into the backstop. Ball one. 1 ball and no strikes. Connor Baknaski would be next. Graham Edwards, who started the game for Lincoln, he kept the team in the ballgame, and then in the sixth inning, Sioux City just kind of took over. There's a breaking ball in there for a strike. Count evens to Arboleda now. 1 ball and 1 strike to count. Two outs, nobody on here in the top of the eighth inning. Comes Wright's 1-1 pitch. Swung on, and a bouncing ball on the right side. Osuna at first has got it. He'll hustle to the bag. Steps on first, and that will retire the side. For Lincoln here in the eighth inning, they're set down in order, 3 up and 3 down. We're through 7.5 in Sioux City. The Explorers leading the Assault Dogs 9-3. More coming up in a moment on KFOR and online at KFORnow.com.
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5: Back in Sioux City, we work our way to the bottom of the eighth inning. And the Explorers lead the Lincoln Salt Dogs by a score of 9-3. Lincoln will bring in its fifth pitcher of the ballgame, and this will be number 24, Chandler Woolridge. Chandler, 1-2 in the season, a 9.15 ERA. He has appeared in 16 games, 18 2/3 innings. Got up 14 hits, 18 runs, struck out 15, walked 17. Woolridge pitched back on July the 9th. That would have been on Friday. And he ended up picking up the win against Gary Southshore in relief. Went an inning in 2/3, gave up 2 hits, 3 runs. Walked 2 and struck out 2 and threw 42 pitches to pick up his first victory as a Salt Dog. So Woolridge will be facing 5, 6, and 7 in the order. There's Deshaun Knowles, who will lead things off. The first pitch from Woolridge is high for ball one. Knowles is 1-for-4 in the ball game with a double, a run scored, stolen base, and he's also driven in a run. Pitch to Knowles, in there for a strike. Count evens, it's now 1-1 on Deshaun Knowles. Comes the 1-1 pitch on the way, and Knowles swings over top of a changeup and misses. It's now 1-2. When the Salt Dogs get to the ninth inning, Bagneski, Otrimba, and Halverson will be the scheduled batters. 1-1, 2 strikes here on Deshaun Knowles. Here's the next pitch. That is up and in. Count evens, now 2-2. A look in here by Woolridge. The line in the 2-2 pitch. And off speed is inside. As the count goes full, 3-2. Well, in the remaining games of the season after the All-Star break, this 3-2 pitch is high and outside for ball four. One thing Lincoln is definitely going to need is consistency in the starting pitching rotation. Been seeing it out of Hayden Erb and Foster Pace starting to get healthier. His pitch consistent, just hasn't really been able to pick up wins yet. He's been stuck with some no decisions. Cale Chatham has certainly helped out as well, but see if the Salt Dogs can get a little bit healthier. As Zane Denton will swing at the first pitch here and foul it off. No balls and a strike. And if Lincoln can get Trey Jones and Ryan Rembes back, that'll help out in that starting rotation. But Lincoln's going to need pitchers that come in and start ball games that limit the free bases. Here's a pitch that is going to be down and in. 1-1 to Zane Denton. Runner at first, nobody out. We're in the bottom of the eighth inning. Sioux City leading Lincoln by a score of 9-3. Throw on over first base, and Knowles is back to the bag. One ball and one strike to count. Next pitch. Down low. It's the count now, 2-1. Two balls and a strike on Zane Denton. Light breeze in Sioux City today. It's been hot all day long. It's going to be hot all next week. There's a bouncing ball right side. It's now 2-2. Taking a look at the temperatures all next week. Pretty much mid-90s, Monday through Friday. And last time I looked at that weather forecast, it was not any chances of rain either. So middle of the summer, middle of July. And now Ward's just step off the back of the rubber here for a second. Two balls and two strikes to count. Now the pitch. Down low. The count is full of 3-2. 3-2 here on Zane Denton with Alberto Osuna to bat next. And the 3-2 pitch is fouled out of play to the left side. One thing we have seen as of late for Lincoln, although they've been winning more ball games, they've been striking out a lot more at the plate. You know, falling all the way to 8th in the association in the amount of strikeouts they have. Here's a pitch that's high for ball 4. So Knowles and Denton both reach on base on balls to begin the bottom of the 8th inning. Lincoln is a team, as a team ERA of 5.75, and they've been able to kind of hang their hat on the fact that when, usually when the Salt Dogs have a lead, they turn it on over to their middle relief guys, and been really strong with pitchers like David Shaw, Zach McCleave, Tyler Stasiowski. That trio of relievers has been solid, but the key is getting a lead to him at that point. There's a swing and a miss from Alberto Osuna on the first pitch from Woolridge. It's no balls and one strike. Osuna 0-for-4 today. A strikeout, a foul out, and 2 ground outs. 0-1 the count. And the next pitch. Outside. Count evens. It's now 1-1 to Alberto Osuna. If he gets aboard, Jackson Vanderbreak would be next. 1-1 the count. And now the pitch. That's inside and it hit him. Osuna's hit by the pitch. So this is not the start that Woolworths was hoping for coming out of the bullpen. He has walked 2 and now hit a batter. And that's going to load up the bases. And that's going to draw a mound visit here from James Frisby. Well, make sure you go online to saltdogs.com and you can get all the details and all the information for the 2026 American Association All-Star Game. Festivities, tours, banquets, youth clinic, home run derby, plus the game. And all the fine sponsors that help out that with that as well. You say thank you to all of them that are helping this event be put on. Lincoln hosting it for the second time.
14: First up, number 33, Jackson Vanderbreak.
5: And the first time as a member of the American Association. After the mound visit, Jackson Vanderbreak steps to the plate. He is 0-for-3, and Woolworths will work out of the windup. And the pitch coming in, and Vanderbreak just dropped his bat, stepped out of the batter's box, and I believe that's a ball. Yeah, that was odd. Vanderbreak just kind of just walked away from that pitch. Scoreboard says 1 ball and no strikes here on Jackson Vanderbreak. Ward winds the next pitch. Swung on a miss. Count evens up here at 1-1. The Explorers of the base is loaded with nobody out here in the bottom of the 8th inning. And Sioux City leads Lincoln 9-3. It was the 1-1. Fastball down and in. We count out 2-1. Well, heard James Frisby say this earlier in the season. It's not as good as it looks. It's not as bad as it looks. Talking about a baseball season. Here's the 2-1. Swung on, and this one's going to be foul. Just wide of the first base bag. You count even up at 2-2. And boy, you can certainly see that. I mean, after dropping an emotional ball game on Friday night, you know, you can kind of be disappointed, but you come back the next day and get an impressive pitching performance from your staff and get a victory and feeling pretty good, knowing that if you won a ball game today, you'd be in a 4-way tie for 2nd. But now, a loss here, and then you find yourselves sitting in 5th place. Next pitch from Woolridge. Swung on. It popped in the air. Right side. Long run for Otrimbo over in foul ground. And he will make the catch. And now will fire it to home. And then it bounces past Morrow. It'll be picked up and the throw back to home. Trying to advance coming home. And out at the plate is going to be Deshaun Knowles. So it's going to end up as a double play. It's going to be a foul out to right. And then it goes foul out 9-1-2 on the double play. Andrew! So there are two down in the inning. The other two runners did advance. Denton goes to third. Osuna goes to second. So another fine play by Otremba to go chase down a foul ball and down the right side. Here's Dylan Tatum, the catcher. He has got two hits today. This pitch will miss. One ball and no strikes. Tatum has doubled and singled, stolen two bases, scored two runs, walked twice. He's reached base all four plate appearances. One ball and no strikes for the next pitch. Swung on and fouled back. Count evens up here at 1-1. Still a 9-3 score. Ward's trying to get out of this bottom of the eighth inning.